0: they have really gotten away from the very essence of what made America America in the first place. Separating religion and politics, it comes from the fact that the Catholicism at that particular time, the Pope was more powerful than the king. And so in America, they sought to separate that. But we, the people, with our religion, with our moral code, with our principles, we, the people, decide on the government. And it is those things that we have within that allows us to elect people who would keep America what it was intended to be.
1: That's right. You know, Brother John, you triggered a thought in my mind, and that is, if you go back to our founding fathers, many of those people believe deeply in the God of the Bible. They believe strongly in biblical principles. As a matter of fact, they were so wedded to what the Bible had to say that they were on record as saying that the prosperity, the perpetuity of our nation is linked to our willingness to adhere to Scripture.
0: Absolutely.
1: To the principles of the Bible. I think that there are some people that may have either forgotten that or don't know that. But we do have a responsibility to stand up for what's right, as the apostles did in the first century. I think about in Acts chapter 4 when Peter and John were called before the Sanhedrin council, and they were questioned about the healing of a lame man at the gate of the temple, and they wanted to know, by what name, what power have you done this? And of course, they had done it in the name of Jesus.
0: Right.
1: And they were commanded not to teach nor preach in the name of Jesus. And those men responded by saying, we cannot but speak the things we've seen and heard. And I think that's the kind of rock-solid conviction and courage that we have to have today in America.
0: Think about it. I'm sorry.
2: I was going to say, if I might add, one of the reasons that tactic is used to try to separate politics and religion is to try to get God's word out of political matters and to try to keep His voice out of it, and so that they, those who are pushing their agendas, might have their ways. And you brought up some of our ancient documents, our documents that are founding documents of our very country. And in looking back to the Constitution of our country, I noticed in the beginning lines of the Constitution, we're told that we, the people of the United States, in order to form a more perfect union, establish justice, ensure domestic tranquility, provide for the common defense, promote the general welfare, and secure the blessings of liberty to ourselves and our posterity. That's future generations. That's our children. That's our unborn. And so if we would go back to matters that truly are constitutional, but most importantly, matters that are biblical.
1: Well, no doubt. Thank you for that. I think that bit of wisdom. Brother John, you were getting ready to say.
0: I think we forget what the world was like before America, this experiment of America with a doctrine that's based upon, we wrote the greatest document written by man based on the greatest document ever written, God's Word. And the Bible the Constitution is based on those principles. That's not to say that we haven't violated some of those principles and we don't have some moments in our history that we wish we could change or are ashamed of, but we've always corrected ourselves by going to what the Bible says. Child abuse. Why don't we tolerate that in America when it's tolerated other places on the globe, and it was most certainly tolerated before America was established? Women being mistreated, and all the various laws that and principles that make us who we are based on this book and our belief in a higher power.
1: You know what, Brother John? You triggered another thought in my mind, and that is, if you go back to the first century of the Roman Empire, some have said that there were approximately, and this may be high, but 60 million slaves in the first
0: century.
1: And then you add to that the plight of women. And women were viewed as nothing more than property by many people. Okay, what brought about the radical changes in terms of how people viewed human life, women? What about those who were slaves? What was it that ultimately abolished that? It was Scripture. It was
0: Scripture.
1: Christian principles.
0: Exactly.
1: And I think that, you know, I look at our country today and I think about how blessed we have been, immensely blessed. And again, going back to our founding fathers, the fact that they believed in the God of the Bible, they believed strongly in the Word of God. And if you look at the children of Israel in days gone by, God said basically in effect, I'll bless you if you honor my word, I'll right. curse you if you don't.
0: Right.
1: And you remember the Hosea the prophet in Hosea chapter 4 when he said there's no truth or mercy or knowledge of God in the land. And he said, as a result of that, here are the byproducts. He said, by swearing and lying, killing and stealing and committing adultery, he said they break all restraint with bloodshed after bloodshed.
0: Right.
1: Okay. If I understand what Hosea is saying, because they were devoid of biblical knowledge, there were multiple breakdowns in the moral fabric of the people. Same thing's true today. And we could ask the question, okay, we've divorced ourselves from the Word of God, and so maybe the question ought to be asked, how's that working out for us?
0: That's a good question. That's a good question. When you go back and you look at Israel and the history of Israel, when all three of y'all, both of you as gospel preachers, know exactly what I'm getting ready to say. They said, in those days, there was no king in Israel, and every man did what was right in his own eyes. When we remove standard, we remove rule of law, we remove justice, we remove civility, and as we are becoming a mean, angry society where race and gender and politics and party, all of these things are coming to the forefront, we are destroying the very fabric that made America, America.
1: We have become so polarized in
0: exactly.
1: our country. And if you want to know who is behind it all, I think you mentioned it a moment ago, Ephesians chapter 6, verse 10.
0: Yes.
1: Paul said, be sober.
0: Yeah.
1: Peter said, be sober, be vigilant. Your
0: right.
1: adversary, the devil, walks about as a roaring lion. But
0: exactly.
1: but you remember Paul said, be strong in the Lord, the strength of his might. Put on the whole armor of God. Why?
0: God.
1: That you might be able to stand against the wiles, the schemes
0: mm-hmm.
1: of the devil. And the devil's gotten a foothold in our country.
0: He really has.
1: And he is wreaking havoc. Got a question that's come in. What about cases of rape and incest? Is aborting a baby okay in these situations?
2: We first have to go back and establish that abortion, the murder of the unborn, is not okay. And in those situations of rape and incest, you still have the wrong of murdering the unborn. The first question that comes to my mind when I hear those two categories brought up is, why are they even grouped together? Because they are not categorically alike, other than the child may be being unwanted once it is born, but an incestuous relationship is not parallel to a rape situation. But as I mentioned, two wrongs don't make something right, ever. And it's certainly, we want to be empathetic toward those who are victims of rape. We want to be sympathetic toward them. But also the murder of the child is not okay. And if we're talking about being fair to someone, where's the fairness for that child?
1: Yeah, I did a Google search, and my understanding is about 1.5% of all abortions are attributed to rape. So we're talking about a very small percentage mm-hmm. of people. And you mentioned a moment ago, okay, what does the Bible say? We've got to establish that fact. So when does life begin? I think really that's a paramount question that we've got to address.
0: Well, I think when you ask that question, you've got to go back to the scripture. You've got to go, of course, to where both of your minds have already gone, Jeremiah 1:5, when God said to Jeremiah, before I formed thee in the womb, I knew thee. In essence, God says what he's always says, all souls are mine, all spirits are mine. We talk about the body returning to the grave and of the earth and the spirit returning to God who gave it. God says that the spirit is mine. That soul is mine. When you think about this issue of rape and incest, it's brought up as a cover to make us think differently about, as he just said, the terminating of someone's life, the taking of a life. When Cain killed Abel, his brother, he killed his brother. God says, your brother's blood cried out to me. And I explained that on one occasion, and folks said, I never thought about that. I'm John and Pearl E. DeBerry's blood. My dad's been gone 10, 12 years. My mother's been gone since 1970 in a car accident. But I'm their blood. Tony is their blood. Edward's their blood. Doris and Bunny are their blood. They got three boys in the pulpit. Their blood. What if my mama had decided to abort me or any of them? God said, Cain's sons, his son's sons, his son's sons, his daughter's daughters are crying out, we won't be born because you killed Abel. When you kill that baby, you're not just killing that baby. You're killing that baby's whole line. You're killing everybody that would come from that one child. The whole line is dead because you took the life of that child.
1: That's right. That's right. You know, we talk about life beginning at conception. And maybe one of the things that many people forget, the dual nature of man.
2: Mm-hmm.
1: There is, as Paul said, the outward man. That would be the flesh, this tent or tabernacle, as Paul describes in 2 Corinthians chapter 5 and chapter 4 as well. But then there is the inward man, the spirit, the soul of man. And you remember, the Hebrew writer said in Hebrews chapter 12, verse 9, that God is the Father of our spirits. And so housed within that physical body or tent is an eternal soul. We've been made in the image and the likeness of God. And so life begins at conception. And I understand that there is a process whereby this embryo is growing and developing in the womb. And I think in Psalm 139, the psalmist, you remember the psalmist said that we have been fearfully and wonderfully made. Mm-hmm. In verse 15, he said, my frame was not hidden from you when I was made in secret and skillfully wrought in the lowest parts of the earth. Okay, when did all that occur? In the womb.
2: In the womb.
1: And then he said, your eyes saw my substance being yet unformed.
2: Mm-hmm.
1: Verse 16, your eyes saw my substance being yet unformed, and in your book they were all written, the days fashioned for me, when as yet there were none of them. The psalmist here, I think in a very beautiful and poetic way, talks about how the human body is formed within the womb. And of course, again, there is the outward, the inward nature of man.
0: You know, when I'm not going to sit here and lie to you. If I have two grandbabies, one is 13, one is 16. If some low-down dog assaulted and violated my grandbabies, I'm not going to sit here and tell you that I'm going to feel good about that person or about what they have done to my children. That's when we have to revert back to that part of us that is directly and completely obedient to our God and our Father in heaven. There are some women who have gone through some terrible, terrible ordeals with folks who, and when you start talking about legislating morality, we made laws against this stuff. We made laws against rape and assault and violating another human being. We've got laws against it. So yes, we do legislate morality. And it is this book that would make us do what they did back when they needed the cities of refuge. Because I'm telling you now, me and my brothers probably be hunting somebody down if it were not the fact that we were Christians.
1: That's exactly right. That's exactly right. Do you have something you're getting ready to add?
2: Not really, but going back to the question of when life begins or when, I think about multiple scriptures point to conception, and God uses the word conceived when we see the beginning of a life, and how that in Genesis 4 and verse 1, Adam and Eve conceived. Eve conceived and bore a son. In Genesis 4:17, Cain knew his wife, and she conceived and bore a son. Fast forwarding to the New Testament, it talks about Mary conceiving and there being a child within her womb, and also Elizabeth, her cousin, who had conceived, and there was a child in her womb, 6 months ahead even of the child within the womb of Mary.
1: You know, you mentioned John the Baptist and Jesus in Luke chapter 1. In verses 41 and 44, the Bible talks about the babe leaping in her womb.
2: Mm-hmm.
1: And by way of Greek definition, we talk about the baby in the womb, the brephos, which is found eight times in the New Testament.
2: Mm-hmm.
1: And in looking at that word, it means an unborn child, an embryo, a fetus, a newborn child, an infant, and a babe. And so you have this unborn baby leaping in the womb, identified as a human being in Scripture. And then you remember over in 2 Timothy chapter 3, when Paul, in talking about the tremendous faith that had been fostered in the life of Timothy, he said, and that from a baby,
3: right,
1: you've known the Holy Scriptures. Same Greek word. So the same Greek word is used to identify the baby in the womb and out of the womb, which says to me that God recognizes that as a human being.
2: Absolutely.
0: Well, man loves to play God. And we will give terms and definitions that work into our agenda and our mindset and our goals. And all of these terms, other than baby, are for that reason, to desensitize us.
1: So true. We're going to take a quick break. We'll be right back in a couple of minutes. Hope you'll stay with us.
4: Ladies and gentlemen,
5: something that is very unusual in other countries is happening in the church courtyard. Men are discussing politics and saying what they think. The right to speak freely is not enjoyed by all peoples of the world.
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10: Are we making up our minds in this our time in history? 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

0: 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Now back to the program.
1: Thank you for staying with us. We are continuing our study, Abortion in America. We have a question that's come in via Facebook tonight. In my job, I answer questions about insurance authorization for procedures which would include abortions. And so the question is, do I need to find a new job? Thought-provoking question, indeed. Clifton, how would you respond to that?
2: Well, without knowing all of the details of this specific job that she holds, the very fact that she's asked this question brings to my mind that it may bother her conscience that that she's involved with the things going on there. And so if it violates her conscience, then I would encourage her, yes, to seek another job. I think about Romans 14, and because there are some things as Christians that I might do that violates my conscience, and you might do it, and it might not violate your conscience, and they may not be inherently sinful. Some of those come into play when we are selecting our jobs in this world. That being said, if performing the job is not inherently sinful, then it's a matter of personal judgment, and certainly not something we can decide for her.
3: Mm-hmm. Sure. I think from listening to the way she asked the question, you know, the scriptures tell us whatsoever is not of faith is sin. Basically, when we start really being vexed within our soul about something, I mean, if you work at one of our large supermarkets, whether it's Kroger or Sprouts or Whole Foods or whatever, I shouldn't start calling names, but you know, now in the state of Tennessee, they sell, you know, places where I used to find the canned goods, they've got rows and rows and rows of wine, liquor. And a person who feels like I shouldn't work at a place where they sell that stuff, you're going to have a pretty hard time these days, whether it's a restaurant or a store. I was driving down Poplar the other day, and the liquor stores were open on Sunday afternoon. It was a eye-opening sight to see. So what she has to do is, like he just said, she's got to look within herself. If she's being vexed to the point that she feels like she's violating her conscience, then perhaps she needs to do something else.
1: I think great observations, guys. Other questions come in. What can we do as the church to stand up for this issue, not just from the pulpit, but out in public as well?
3: Well, one thing we can do is raise our children in the nurture and admonition of the Lord. Teach our girls virtue. Teach them how to be modest. Teach them to make good decisions. Teach our boys to be respectful. Teach them to follow the word of God. If those behaviors God placed within the marriage setting, and the girl and the boy needs to understand that. When we speak of personal responsibility, and we speak of personal pride and self-esteem and self-worth and self-understanding, we're not in any way insulting women or in any way insulting men. What we're saying is decisions have consequences. When we make a bad decision, there are consequences to those decisions. And too often, we're trying to create a society that has no consequences. We can fix whatever mess up you have in life. We can kill the baby. We can expunge your record. We can do this. We can do that. We can do all these things. What we're saying to people is that there comes a time when you can just do what you want to do, and we'll take care of the consequences.
1: Don't you think that we have failed to preemptively teach our children, as you said a moment ago? You remember back in Judges chapter 2, the Bible talked about the faithfulness of the people during the days of Joshua, during the days of the people that outlived Joshua. But then the text says, there arose another generation which knew not the Lord, nor yet the great works which he had done in Israel. Well, how did that happen? There had to have been a breakdown in teaching, because Moses had legislated in Deuteronomy chapter 6 that parents were to teach diligently their children in Scripture. And so, as you said a moment ago, teaching our children the importance of chastity, purity, holiness, and you know, whatever happened to the sanctity of marriage? We need to teach our children those things, because they are the future of this of America, really.
2: When this question was asked, that's the word that came to my mind, was teaching. And Brother John used that word multiple times. You've used the word multiple times, Brother Mike. And people have to continuously hear the teachings of God. Begins in our home, certainly, but also those we come in contact with, whether it be in the workplace or in school or on social media. If we're constantly teaching them the things of God, and we can bring more people to God in that way. It's interesting, in preparing for tonight's show, I read about Norma McCorvey, who was Jane Roe of Roe versus Wade, and I did not realize that later on in life she actually changed her views toward abortion. She never personally had an abortion, but at the time that the lawsuit had begun, she was seeking one. But she says that upon knowing God, I realized that my case, which legalized abortion on demand, was the biggest mistake of my life. And those are words from her mouth. And so, now I don't know all of her beliefs and the background of her knowing God, but getting to know the Creator of life is the way to change people's minds about the child within the womb.
1: Yeah, I think so. I think maybe an addendum to what we're talking about, or maybe an appendage that we ought to add to it. One of the questions tonight, what is the strongest biblical argument that you can make against abortion? And I think about our young people. We need to teach our young people about the sanctity of life, and they're in the world, and they're in school, and they're hearing people talking about abortion, some for, some against. And so we've got to instill within them the faith, principles of Scripture. And so they're going to be asked, you know, why are you against abortion? If they say, I don't believe in abortion. So what are some biblical passages that we can go to that we can arm them with?
2: One that comes to mind is the passage in Proverbs 6, where we have a list of things that God hates. And in that list is that he hates the shedding of innocent blood. And he hates the hands that shed innocent blood. And we can see that multiple times. You see God's view toward idolatry and the practices involved with idolatry. Many of the practices involved with idolatry were sacrificing their children for personal reasons and personal pleasures, and which is what we're seeing in our very own country. While it may not be the exact way that they did it, we are still seeing the sacrificing of our children for personal pleasures.
1: Absolutely. Another question that has come in tonight, I think it's a very thought-provoking question. Can you address the euphemisms being taught today and how to dismantle them? And I think about pro-choice or choice, women's rights, healthcare, etc. I know one of the things that I hear a lot of people talking about is, it's my body, I ought to be able to make the choice. But I heard somebody say the other day, and I thought this was really well said. They stated, the body inside your body is not your body. And I believe that. And I think, you know, we talk about the rights of the woman, but what about the rights of the child within the womb?
3: Right. You know, for folks who love to be scientific, I like to approach them with their own approach of science. The fact of the matter is that which does not belong to my body expels. my body expels anything that doesn't belong to it. Even if you get a transplant, they have to give you medicines to keep your body from rejecting it. So that child is not your body. At a certain amount of time, it doesn't matter what you want, that child's coming out of your body, because that's a totally another, that's another body. We don't abort our hearts, that's part of our body, our lungs and other organs. We have to have them because they're our body. But there's a totally separate unit inside of the womb, that miraculous apparatus that God made to continue the human race. There's a whole nother person in there with separate organs, a separate heart, and a separate life that's going to come out of that body because it doesn't belong to you at a certain time. So, okay, what are you going to say about that? What are the scientists going to say about that? That child is on a clock set by God. And it doesn't matter what that woman who claims that's my body does or says, that child's coming out.
1: Great point. Great point.
2: On this particular subject and euphemisms, I think it's particularly important to talk about the definition of terms. And if you're going to have a civil discussion with someone, that you're going to have to ask them what they mean by a certain term, and you might have to define what you mean by a certain term, and you're going to have to come to some common ground on some of those things. But when you come to words like pro-choice, they say they're pro-choice, but not for the choice of the child that's within. They're not allowing that child to have any choice.
1: Well, so true. Another question. What happens to the parts of the baby that are aborted, and what about the soul? I assume the soul of the baby.
3: Well, the shameful thing is that God knows a sparrow. God knows the worthless. If there's a million of them out there, God knows every one of them. God knows the ants. And God knows that baby too. Because God said there, as we spoke earlier in Jeremiah 1:5, we know he said he knew them. He knew John the Baptist. He knew Samson. He's known men throughout the ages. He has known all of us before we took our first breath. The fact of the matter is, when we look at that, we got to understand that God values life. When we pull a baby apart, there was a time when it was barbaric. They put acid in and burned the baby alive. They pulled the baby out part by part, a leg, a foot, an arm, and so on and so forth. Right now, here recently, there was a government official that sat there on camera, on radio, on television, and spoke about late-term abortion. His quote was, "We'll make the baby comfortable while the mother and the doctor decides what they're going to do with him." Folks don't understand that you have babies alive, well, eyes open, hearts beating, lungs billowing, who are laying in a stainless steel tray waiting to die because they walk out of the room and let the baby die. And there are some things that folks who are so desensitized on this issue, research. I dare you to research what abortion is, what late-term abortion is, what happens to the baby. And if it doesn't make you angry and sick, then there's really something wrong.
4: Well, there are many people who are calloused
1: in their disposition toward the unborn baby. And as you said a moment ago, I just think about the pain that baby experiences. And that's a human being there. You know, doesn't it strike you odd that we as a nation of people, we all in unison said that what happened under the regime of Adolf Hitler was barbaric, the Holocaust. Mm-hmm. And I don't know of anyone who would say that what happened under his clock was not immoral and ungodly. And yet, in America, we sanction the destruction, the murder of innocent babies year after year. We've been doing so for nearly 50 years. Right. And it seems hypocritical to me.
2: Absolutely. We have, I guess, as Brother John used the word, desensitize our people, our young people, and trying to blind them from what is actually taking place. And the things that would definitely be seen as barbaric, those who are behind these things do not want them to see these things.
1: You know, Brother John, you mentioned a moment ago Jeremiah the prophet. You remember Jeremiah asked the question, were they ashamed when they committed these abominations? And he said, nay, they were not at all ashamed, neither could they blush.
3: That's right.
1: When I see people stone-faced and just totally uncaring about the unborn baby in the womb, makes me think about Jeremiah.
3: You can judge a society by how it treats its young and how it treats its old. And what we're doing in our society now is we have so devalued life that we devalue the life of the very young, the unborn. A child has no constitutional rights until they can get out of the womb. In other words, their rights are based on proximity. If they can get out of the womb, and now we're even trying to change that. But if they can get born, they got some rights.
1: Yeah, that raises a question. I remember some years ago, there was a man out in California who abducted and killed his wife, and she was pregnant at the time, late term pregnancy, and threw her in the bay, and her body and the body of the baby washed up on the shore. They convicted him of double homicide.
3: Of two murders.
1: So my question is, okay, if that's murder, considered deemed murder, then why do we sanction abortion today?
3: We talk out of both sides of our mouth.
2: That's right.
3: We will very clearly, if a person kills a pregnant woman, we charge that person with two murders, double homicide. But then on the other side of our mouth, we say, but that's not a human being inside of the woman. So we've got to kind of make up our minds about some things right now in this society.
1: It goes back to education. We need to educate people.
3: Right.
1: Educate them about what the Bible has to say. Another question's come in from Ghana, South Africa. Is abortion right just because a country accepts it as legal? Good question.
2: I think it goes back to some of the things that we've said before, that abortion is wrong. The murder of the unborn is wrong because of what God says, because He is the creator, He is the author of life, and He has authority over all life. And He gives some authority to take lives in certain instances, but the unborn is not included in that, as we mentioned in Proverbs 6, that He hates the shedding of innocent blood. And so for a nation to make it legal does not make it right.
1: Well said.
3: Well, you know, Solomon said in Proverbs 14, somewhere around verses 34, righteousness exalts a nation. But sin is a reproach to any people. It doesn't matter. We may have the best army, the best navy, the best air force, the best Marine Corps, the best Coast Guard, Civil Air Patrol. We can go on and on about all that we've got to fight with. But we've forgotten what we fight for. And what's happening in America right now is we've lost our conscience. We are losing what Franklin Roosevelt said on, what was it, December 7, 1941, mm-hmm. after Pearl Harbor, when he talked about the righteous might of America. We're losing our righteousness. And we don't realize our secret weapon has never been our military. Our
1: That's
3: secret
1: right.
3: weapon has been God. And God will find us a reproach. We were talking about it, how many, and I would like for us to talk about just how many babies have been killed.
1: You know what? Solomon said, as you pointed out a moment ago, righteousness exalteth a nation. Sin is a reproach unto any people. Okay, if righteousness exalts a nation, sin will destroy
3: nation. Destroy it.
1: And right now, our nation internally is rotting, sadly. Gonna take another break. We'll be right back. Hope you'll stay with us.
5: Last February, a small group of interested individuals became aware the log house in Georgetown, Kentucky, in which Barton Stone lived from 1819 through 1834, was to be sold. The family owning the house and the farm on which it was located were in the beginning process of selling the farm. The family was contacted regarding our interest, which began a year worth of work. Over the past year, we have employed one of the nation's top 10 architectural firms, met with one of Kentucky's foremost log house experts, contacted some of Kentucky's heritage preservation organizations, made 5 trips to Georgetown, met with a house mover, met with the person considered the foremost expert on the house, and done a large amount of research. The house was built by a nephew of Daniel Boone in 1787. Barton Stone obtained the house in 1819 and lived in it until the end of 1834. Stone began the Christian Messenger while he lived in the house. Individuals who have been in the house include Daniel Boone, Henry Clay, Alexander Campbell, T.F. Johnson, John A. Gano, Raccoon John Smith, Jacob Creath Sr., Jacob Creath Jr., T.M. Allen, B.F. Hall, John Rogers, and J.T. Johnson. According to research, it is believed this is the oldest non-restored log house in Kentucky and among the five oldest buildings in Kentucky. It is the only log building in which the log house expert had the original wooden nails still in place. The house is located about 35 miles from the Cane Ridge Meeting House. It's located about 35 miles south of the new Ark exhibit, only about 15 miles from Lexington. Thus, it's located in a central position to some high tourist areas. The plan for the house is to turn it into a restoration history museum, also noting its connection to Kentucky history and Daniel Boone. The possibility of using it as an evangelistic tool is great. Many visitors who are not members of the church will likely visit. Free materials dealing with the restoration movement's desire to only follow the Bible will be available and offered for free. There will be a video which visitors can watch talking about only following the Bible. Plans are to have a living curator who will be able to host all the visitors. A proposal has been given to the family for the house and a couple of acres. We are waiting their counterproposal, which should come in the next few weeks. Our first option is to keep the house where it is. However, it is possible that we'll have to be moved several hundred feet to the west. Fundraising has not yet begun. However, it must commence soon. We believe the lowest amount initially needed will be at least $250,000. That doesn't include the cost of having to move the house or prepare a new site if that's necessary. It also does not include the cost of taking a room or two back to their original state. It also does not include ongoing maintenance costs. You may be wondering if there are state or federal funds available for preservation. If such funds are accepted, control of all decisions regarding the house will be limited. Thus, we're not pursuing such options. We have information available and welcome any inquiries and interest. Tell others about this project. We hope to keep monthly updates to keep everybody informed. Don't hesitate to tell others. Thanks for your interest in the Barton Stone House Restoration Project.

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1: Thank you for staying with us for the last segment. We're going to be continuing our discussion on abortion in America. Got some more email questions, and we appreciate so much your questions tonight. We hope and pray that we can get to your questions. We've had a number who that have emailed us, and so we're going to do our best to get through those. What about a child who has physical disabilities and isn't expected to live long outside the womb? Is abortion the right thing to do to prevent the child experiencing pain? Good question.
2: I would go back to something I said earlier, how that God is the creator of life. He is the author of life, and he has complete authority over life. He's not given us the authority to make that decision, to say that child's life should be put to death early to prevent it from pain. Furthermore, I have heard of instances where doctors claim to predict something within the womb that turned out not to be true, or it may not have been as serious as they thought. Furthermore, disabilities are things that sometimes, as has been said, bless the lives of families.
1: One of the questions that has just come in had to do with a Down syndrome child, and we were just talking a moment ago. You said on the House floor in the state of Tennessee that this was an occasion whereby you had about 40 families present today.
3: It was Down Syndrome Day on the Hill, and to see those families walk up with their babies, their little children, in various severity of Down syndrome, it didn't matter. They had what they saw on the floor of the House today was unconditional love. Unconditional love. Some of those children could barely walk. The facial expressions, everything, the ravages of Down syndrome were there on many of those children. But their parents hugged them. They loved them. The children hugged them back. And a lot of folks don't want to see that, that unconditional love. And to talk about pain for the child, you know, when I had my hip surgery, it was painful. Mike, it was painful, man. I laid in that bed sometimes, and I wanted a grown man cry. You know what they did? They gave me medicine.
1: Yes, they did.
3: They gave me medicine, and the pain went away, or at least as much as it was able by the medicine. If a child is born, if that child's in pain, give the child medicine that will comfort the child just like you would an adult or anybody else. To make that child a separate entity, something that's not human, that's got to be treated differently, do the same thing for that child that you would do for any human being. Make them comfortable. Do the best you can medically. Use your best technical skills. Do the best you can for that baby like you would any other human being.
1: Yeah, you know, the word that comes to mind is compassion. Whatever happened to compassion in America?
3: Absolutely.
1: To be compassionate toward someone. And I think about the number of people who have Down syndrome babies that will tell you, this child has been a blessing to our lives. Our lives have been made richer because of the association, the ties that we have with this child. And so I think that many people have been blessed in that respect.
3: Oh, yes, they have.
1: Another question. What if the baby threatens the life of the mother? How do you judge between the mother and the baby? And this is an interesting question, one that provokes a lot of thought, one that would be difficult to make.
2: That is a difficult question, and one that I hope that I never have to answer it. For myself, my home family, and I pray for those that certainly would have to make such a decision. I think there are a lot of factors that come into that, and that is, are we preserving both lives if we continue? Are we preserving just the mother's life? Are we preserving just the baby's life? There are a lot of factors that come into play with that. If we don't preserve the mother's life, will the child's life still end, regardless? And I would have to say that that would have to be a decision that would have to be made for that particular person would have to make that decision.
3: Well, you know, when you get married, you take a vow to that woman, and your vow to her is to love, cherish, and protect her. And, you know, there are things we cannot predict from God. But one thing for sure, I promise to love, cherish, and protect her. In our culture, oftentimes, when it has come down to a difficulty where both persons are going to die, oftentimes,

0: with this particular question and this particular difficulty is that that situation is very different than the situation of the couple who have gotten together and now they have the consequences of their actions and they simply do not want to take care. They do not want to be responsible for what they have done. To be able to try to use that question, that difficulty to leverage the ability to do this other is entirely wrong in completely different situations.
1: You know, one passage that I think we need to teach on more, 1 Timothy chapter 5, verse 14, where Paul said, I will therefore that the younger women marry and then bear children. And I think one of the problems that we have with regard to abortion today is that we have a lot of folks that are bearing children or they're in a position where they're going to have to bear a child. They're not married. There's no responsibility there, and so as a result of that, they introduce chaos into their lives. And you know, I mentioned Hosea a minute ago, and Hosea, in chapter 8, verse 7, Hosea said, they have sown to the wind, and they'll reap the whirlwind. And I really believe that we are reaping the whirlwind of a nation adrift, morally speaking, spiritually speaking. And you know, you think about Hosea in verse 12, he said, I have given unto them the great things of my law.
2: That's right.
1: But they were counted as a strange thing. How sad that when we talk about the Bible and talk about protecting that child in the womb because of the sanctity of human life, people say, well, that's a strange thing.
2: Yeah. And what we've done is, considering what you've just said, this whirlwind, why? Because we've glamorized premarital intimacy. We've glamorized lascivious behavior. We've glamorized being without discipline and maturity. We see Hollywood stars, and they call it their baby bump. And little girls see this, and they see how it's glamorized. Now, little girls are in the high school. There was a time when they were separated, and I don't want to get into all the political ramifications of that, but now they walk around mainstream just as pregnant as they can be, and nothing's done. Why? We're saying, it's okay. It's all right. It's not what it used to be. And I think all of this is taking away from us being a society of rules and maturity and discipline.
1: Brother John, you mentioned Hollywood, and the thought occurred to me, do you think that Hollywood and the media in general have impacted or influenced our nation detrimentally in many ways?
0: Absolutely. We talk about not allowing the devil into our home or to allow a stranger, an enemy, into our homes, and sometimes we welcome them with open arms through the television or through devices, through the internet and social media. And all of these things have an influence upon our minds, the way that we think, the way that we treat others, the way that we see others, and it certainly has aided in the demise of our country.
2: That was a movie that I saw. I don't know. I saw the advertising. I wouldn't dare go see it, but it was called The Purge. The Purge. Where 24 hours, you can do anything you want to do. You can kill somebody if you want to kill them. You can rob. You can steal. The Purge. And what that movie did was, in my opinion, it allowed the devil to put that seed in our heads that say we ought to have those moments that we can do whatever we want to do to whomever we want to do it. And that whirlwind you talked about a little while ago, that's what we're suffering right now in this nation. And if in 1972, gentlemen, if we had said in 1972 that we're going to categorically and legally kill 61 million people in America, we're going to just kill them, how many of us would have voted yes on that?
0: Nope.
2: But in 1973, we legalized abortion, and 61 million unborn babies have been killed since that decision.
1: It would be interesting to see a map and to look at the various states and to see how many states would be blacked out if you took away 61 million residents.
2: Exactly.
1: That would, I think that would be a wake-up call for a lot of people. As you said, if somebody had said in 1972, this is what we're going to do, people would have said, absolutely not.
2: No.

0: against it.
1: Yeah, and 14,000 in the state of Tennessee in 1 year. That's larger than a lot of small towns. 14,000 babies, lives taken before they can even get out and have a chance. It's unbelievable.
0: It really is. Another question, what about using abortion as a way to avoid a child being in the foster care program or system and possibly being in prison eventually?
1: Well, let's kill old folks so they don't end up in the old folks' home, and poor people so they don't end up in a poor folks' home, and blind people so they don't end up in a blind. I mean, if you're going to use that reasoning, that's exactly what the Purge is saying. Let's just go on and kill everybody that makes us have to take responsibility.
0: Infanticide. Oh yeah, it's just crazy. Gentlemen, we got about 2 minutes left in our program tonight, and as preachers, as Christians, Brother John, as a Tennessee State legislator, what would you say to people tonight to cause them to really reflect deeply about this subject?
1: Which one?
2: I think the numbers that we have mentioned. We need to realize, you know, it was brought up about the Holocaust, and I don't know the exact numbers of the people who were put to death in the barbaric and the ungodly actions of Germany during that time, but I do know that it does not compare to what we have done in this nation. We need to see that these are murders, these are unauthorized by God, and that we have made this something that is acceptable in our nation, as a nation. And we need to put this far from us.
0: You mentioned Germany. When those Nazis were tried in court, the Nuremberg trials, they appealed to a higher law. And I think what we're talking about tonight is a higher law. Brother John, what words of advice would you give?
1: I would ask us to imagine if we lined up a million little dead bodies beside each other on a football field and then just sit and look at them. What the world wants us to do, you can't get a driver's license without your parents' consent, or a credit card without your parents' consent if you're underage. But most laws allow a minor child to walk into an abortion clinic and kill a baby and put their life on the line on that table without their parents' consent. And we need to think about that.
0: Sobering. Very sobering. Gentlemen, a lot to think about. A lot has been said tonight. We appreciate so much you being a part of our program. Next week, the Lord willing, we're going to deal with abortion part two. We're going to have another program dealing with this very topic. B.J. Clark, John Hafner are going to be with us, and so we hope that you'll be with us. Gentlemen, thank you for being here. Thank you for being a part of our program. Hope to see you right back here next Thursday night. Until then, God bless.
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1: It's 59 degrees.

Hello, my name is Griffin Collins, and I have an exciting announcement. We will begin releasing a weekly devotional on Facebook titled Matters That Matter. In these weekly devotionals, we will discuss topics that are important and specific to the Lord's church today. What does the Bible say about trusting others? Am I required to be faithful as a Christian? I pray that you will follow along with us as we explore matters that matter today.

Just a thought. What kind of music is authorized for worship in the New Testament church? That's a mouthful. Let's simplify it. Is instrumental music acceptable? That's really what it boils down to. Is instrumental music acceptable? Well, 1 Corinthians chapter 14 and verse 15 gives us first a clear picture of the few verses we're going to look at. The Bible says, "What is the conclusion then? I will pray with the Spirit. I will also pray with the understanding. I will sing with the Spirit, and I will also sing with the understanding." Why wouldn't he have written, "I will play with the Spirit and play with the understanding"? Well, musical instruments were not designed for use in the New Testament church. I had a friend once when I was in high school, and he told me, he said, "Michael, well, the way that one of our members at the congregation we attend, the way he praises and worships God is by playing his guitar." And I said, "Okay." I said, "So you're saying that the way this man praises God is by using his talent at guitar playing?" And he said, "Yes." And I said, "The Bible tells all men to sing and to praise and to worship God. So, can one man play the guitar and equivalently worship for all of us if we're all told and commanded to sing? If we're all told and commanded at the part of singing, the part of that part of our worship, if we're told everyone must participate, everyone should be able to play a guitar. Everyone should be able to play the drums, to play the piano, and that would just be nonsense. To imagine how many drums and guitars and pianos they would need would be nonsense. Instead, what if we just simplify it the way that the Bible said in Ephesians chapter 5 and verse 19, speaking to one another in psalms, hymns, and spiritual songs, singing and making melody in your heart to the Lord, or again in Colossians chapter 3 and verse 16, which says, "Let the word of Christ dwell in you richly in all wisdom, teaching and admonishing one another in psalms, hymns, and spiritual songs, singing with grace in your hearts to the Lord." Another passage I think about is Hebrews chapter 13 and verse 15. The Bible says here, "Therefore by him let us continually offer the sacrifice of praise to God, that is the fruit of our lips, giving thanks to his name." It doesn't say anything in the Bible in those few verses about the fruit of our ability to play an instrument, the fruit of our ability to harmonize with a chorus in line in front of the congregation. It says all men, all women must sing to God, must sing praises. That settles it. That says that you and I, if we're going to please God in the way that we should, in the way that we need to, we're going to follow his commandments. We're going to say, God says sing, I'm going to say sing what? God says sing praises, then that's what I'm going to do. If God had permitted instrumental music to be an act of worship, he would have told us to do it. Specifically in the New Testament, you can't find any verse that says, "Praise me with an instrumental music." You can't find any verse in even the New Testament that says it's okay to worship me the way you think is acceptable. The Bible says, look, my thoughts are not your thoughts. The way that you worship is the way that I want you to worship. Look, when I go into worship, I don't say, "Lord, this is how I feel I should worship you." I don't care what you say about worship in your Bible and in the word that you've given me. What I think should be in our worship is what we're going to put in our worship. I believe we shouldn't have the Lord's Supper being a bread and fruit of the vine. I think we should have a hot dog and a Coke. It's not up to me to decide what's the Lord's Supper. God decided that. And the moment I begin to argue with him is the moment I get, as the expression goes, too big for my britches. Just a thought. The Bible has a clear commandment. Don't use instrumental music. It never said to do that, never said not to do it. But look, if it doesn't say to do it, why would we just assume it's okay? We don't need to have a yes and no on everything. Let's speak where the Bible speaks, be silent where the Bible is silent. Just a thought. Arise.

Hi, I'm David Smith, and this is In a Word. In 1 Timothy chapter 3, verses 1 and 2, Paul twice uses a word to describe a man who would be put into a certain position in the church, and he uses the word bishop. A man that would desire the office of a bishop then must be blameless, and he goes on to describe a number of other things. I want you to consider with me today the word bishop. Many have defined the word bishop as being that of an overseer, a protector. Some in their lexicons have even described that word bishop as being a superintendent. I think it's interesting to consider that when Roman emperors would take over a new city, or they would establish a brand new city, that is, some city they had conquered or a newly formed city, they would appoint men to be bishops, overseers of that new city. In other words, in that local setting, that man would oversee that particular setting for the emperor, for the king. I find it interesting because that same word picture is presented in the New Testament with regard to somebody who would be a bishop. You might notice in your own study of the Scripture that the word bishop is the same word that's used of elders. It's the same word that's used of shepherds. It's even the same word in Ephesians 4 that's used of pastors. So when you're talking about a bishop, an overseer, a protector, a superintendent, you're talking about the same man that's also filling the same role within that plurality of men called elders and shepherds and pastors, overseers. That's a reference to the same work. And I want you to consider a few things about that idea of a bishop today. In 1 Timothy chapter 3, I noted that twice that word is used, but I want you to notice further, and you can read this later, that there are a number of moral qualifications, spiritual qualifications for this man. Not just physical, that he's to be the husband of one wife and to have believing children, but he's to be of a certain character. There are requisites regarding his moral and spiritual standing with God that make him who he is. But even more, I want you to see that in the New Testament, there is to be a plurality of those men serving in local settings. In Acts chapter 14, beginning in verse 22 and reading through verse 23, the Bible makes it clear that Paul and his traveling companions, as they were rounding out their first missionary journey, were going back through the cities where they had established local congregations, and they were appointing elders in every church. Now, that does not mean that there was more than one church in the sense of the universal one body that Jesus built, but he's talking about the local congregations, Antioch and other places where they had been. And so they go back through and establish local elderships and local congregations. In Titus chapter 1, Titus is told by Paul to appoint elders in local congregations. We learn then that there is to be a plurality of bishops in each local setting. Now, if a bishop is the same thing as a pastor, a shepherd, an elder, it means that there must be a plurality of elders, a plurality of shepherds, a plurality of pastors, a plurality of bishops in one local setting. In other words, the pattern of the New Testament does not call for a pastor over a congregation. It calls for pastors, elders, bishops over a congregation, and then men who obviously fit the qualifications, 1 Timothy chapter 3 and Titus chapter 1. What a blessing it is to have bishops over the local church, just like Jesus described. Bishops. That's been our word for the day. I'm David Smith, and this is In a Word.

Back in the early 70s, when I lived in Miami, Florida, I knew a minister named Bud Price. Bud always seemed to be upbeat and happy. He was just the type of person you would want to be around. Years later, after we had moved back to Alabama, I heard that Bud was hospitalized with terminal cancer. For many people, this would make their lives totally miserable. Not for Bud. Oh, he still lived through the pain daily, but his attitude was different. I was told that in the hospital, you could hear Bud singing his favorite gospel songs. The nurses enjoyed hearing it down the hallway. With what could have been a devastating situation, Bud chose to make it enjoyable through song. I thought about that and realized that singing is one of God's wonderful gifts to mankind. It can bring peace and joy to a troubled soul. And the good part is, you don't have to have a trained voice to have a singing heart. In describing a beautiful and powerful inner life, Paul said this in Ephesians 5:19, speaking to one another in psalms and hymns and spiritual songs, singing and making melody in your heart to the Lord. I believe singing expresses the reasons for the bravery and the peace of the early Christians who faced bitter and cruel persecutions. It lifted their spirits when things seemed the darkest. If you recall, when Paul and Silas were wrongfully put in jail in Acts 16:25, notice what he says, they sang praises to God and the prisoners heard them. Life would be difficult today if we didn't have the singing heart which soothes us and strengthens us. And it doesn't matter who you are, children, parents, those who are sick, even those facing death like Bud. Singing can uplift your spirit and give you courage for another day. So the next time you're sitting in worship, listening to those around you sing, remember what singing can do for you. It gives praise to the Lord, and it uplifts your spirit. I'm Ron Bradshaw, and that's my humble opinion.

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2: It's 58 degrees.

0: for student body president in Muskogee, Oklahoma. And I don't think I'd ever given a speech before, at least in a audience or in an assembly where there were hundreds of people. And so I remember giving this speech, and it went over okay because I talked about food for some reason, and got through with the speech, felt like things went pretty well. And it was, you know, trying to, hey, vote for me kind of thing. And I'm to this day, I don't know how I did that because I don't think I'd ever run for anything in my life like that. And was fairly shy as a kid, but I guess I kind of started coming out of my shell some as an older teenager. And then I'll never forget, after the speech, I was heading back to whatever class I had next. And I heard a young man say, you know, I don't think he saw me. And he was talking to another gentleman who was the same color as him. And he said, you know, I'm going to vote for this guy instead of Eric because, and you know, this was several years ago, I guess now 23 years ago, because I'm 40 years old. He said, because in essence, this guy is the same color as us. And so I'm not going to vote, you know, for Eric. And I just remember at that time how much that hurt me, you know, thinking, are you serious? Because I kind of thought this guy liked me. I mean, he did. The truth is he was a nice guy and we all had a friendly relationship. But that was one of the first times I just thought to myself, wow. You know, I'm 17 years old and I don't remember too many times where, you know, someone said something like that about me or about someone else. Really, it wasn't so much about me, but about apparent skin color. You know, I got to thinking later, but yeah, I wonder how many people voted for me because of my skin color and how ignorant and how dumb that is. You know, have you ever thought about how God put on flesh, came to earth, to save us from our sins? And you know, we look back 2,000 years ago to that event. And God being eternal, that plan was always in the eternal mind of God. He knew what he was going to do and he did it. But isn't it interesting how we never really focus on, there's no focus. We don't talk about, you know, what Jesus must have looked like. You know, we know he was a Jew. He was a descendant of Abraham, a descendant of David, just as the prophets had prophesied. But, you know, we put emphasis on who he was. And guess who he wasn't? He really wasn't what he looked like. He wasn't his body. He was and is an eternal spirit. You know what I am? You know what you are? We are immortal souls. We are immortal spirits who were created by God, and we have a body that surrounds us, if you will. We've been given this body, but we are not brown or black or white or red or yellow. You know, that's not Eric. And so whoever that friend of mine was going to vote for, it wasn't. You know, it wasn't really about skin color, even though to him, for some reason, that was. And I know you've probably heard about things, and we've seen and we've read throughout history the hideousness of the racism that we've seen around the world, even in this country, especially in years past, and to some degree, even sadly, to any degree, is very sad. Yeah, you know, I remember when I was growing up playing basketball, and I remember hearing not just young people, but even their parents tell me, now, Eric, you don't want to go to school there because you'll never get to play. And I was like, why wouldn't I get to play? If I'm good enough, why wouldn't I play? Well, your skin color is the wrong color. I remember one of the first places I ever began to work when I was a student at Freed Hardeman University and I was about to get married and I began working with a congregation. I'll never forget the very first time I taught the Bible class for a teenage Bible class. One of the first questions had to do with, basically, it had to do with race and had to do with whether I thought it was okay for two people who had different skin color for those people to get married. And I thought, are we really? Is this really a question? Is this an issue? Is this something that people in Middle Tennessee really care that much about? Well, you know, there's a lot of things that people struggle with. Some people struggle with inappropriate, sinful feelings toward other people. Sinful feelings that sometimes lead people to take actions that are sinful actions, terrible, unthoughtful, ungodly actions. Some people are prejudice toward others because of their gender. You know, there is such a thing as sexism. There is such a thing, before we get to the five reasons that racism is absolutely ridiculous, there is such a thing as ageism. There are those people who think, you know, that if you are old, you're just no good. And their view about the elderly, their view about getting older, is so foreign to God's view and so foreign to what God has revealed to us in Scripture. whether it be in the Old Testament or in the New Testament. I'm fond of the phrase there in Leviticus chapter 19 where Moses wrote in verse 32, "You shall rise before the gray-headed and honor the presence of an old man." You know, some people, they are guilty of ageism. Some people are guilty of sexism. Some people are guilty of classism. That is, they show favor toward some people because of how much money they have or do not have. And some people really are racist. Well, I'd like to define race if we can. I tell you what, this is going to be challenging to kind of cock my head around here, and I hope I don't fall on this first table down here. But race, let's define race together so we know what we're talking about. Race is a category of humankind that shares certain distinctive physical traits. A family, tribe, people. This is how Webster's Dictionary defines race. Or nation belonging to the same, what they called stock. Racism is a belief that some races of people are better than others. The poor treatment of or violence against people because of their race. A belief that race is the primary determinant of human traits and capacities, and that racial differences produce an inherent superiority of a particular race. I just thought it would be important to go ahead and define our terms, what we are talking about here. But I'd also like to just take note, again, before we get into those 5 points, few preliminary remarks here. I'd like to note that racism is not fairly judging the conduct of people regardless of their skin color. You know, making godly, righteous judgments is not racist. Now, Jesus says, "Do not judge according to appearance, but judge with righteous judgment." And in the context of Matthew chapter 7 about judge not that you be not judged, that's in a context of really hypocritical judgment. I mean, the very next few verses tell us that. And if you go to the preceding chapter, you see where Jesus was very critical of those who do their good deeds to be seen of men, Matthew chapter 6, verses 1 through 4. Those who pray to be seen of men, Matthew chapter 6, verses 5 and following. Those who fast to be seen of men. And then there are those who judge hypocritically. But Jesus then went on to say that we are, John chapter 7, 24, judge righteously and not according to appearance. I mean, how dumb is that when you think about it logically and biblically? And then he said, we are to judge people. We are to make judgments based upon the fruit that we see. Matthew chapter 7, verses 15 through 20. Now, it is not racist. Let's just talk about what's not racist, okay? It's not racist for someone to say that all lives matter. That's not racist. Because the truth is, it is biblical to contend that all lives matter. Do babies' lives matter? Yes, they do. Do older people's lives matter? Yes, they do. Do women's lives matter? Yes. Do men's? Yes. Do people with darker skin color than mine, does it matter? Or lighter skin color, do their lives matter? They most certainly matter. All lives matter. That's biblical. That's Genesis chapter 9, verse 6. We are to realize that murder is a heinous act because all are made in the image of God. Whoever sheds man blood, by man shall his blood be shed, because we've been made in the image of God. Jesus, as you know very well, he came to save everyone, not just a few people. All lives certainly matter. But you know what that does mean is when I say that babies' lives matter, that unborn babies' lives matter, guess what that means? Unborn babies' lives matter. And if my intentions are genuine, that's a genuine statement. And if I say that older people's lives matter, older people's lives matter. If I say that black lives matter. And white lives matter. All human lives matter. And when we see a certain group of people, whatever that group is, if a certain group of people, however people group people, if people are being mistreated, it would be appropriate to say that, hey, their lives matter. And to point that out, especially if there is some kind of injustice. You know, it's not racist to list various facts or statistics. It's not racist to suggest that people should have to show an ID to verify who they are to vote. You know, if I have to show my ID to get on an airplane, if I have to show my ID to rent a car, if I have to show my ID to sign my kids up for some sport that they're playing, and I have to verify that I'm their parent when I go down to this school in order for them to take an online class or whatever, I have to show my who I am, my identification for all sorts of things. And because I'd like for people to show their ID when they vote so that they don't take my vote away from me, well, that's not a racist thought. You know, to think that a previous president, like President George W. Bush or President Barack Obama, our current president, to say that one of them is the worst president in my lifetime, that's not a racist statement. If I'm making that statement based upon their actions that you or I may believe based upon what the Word of God teaches is wicked. If we're basing our statements on what someone does and that can be proven, that can be shown, that is reasonable and that is biblical, that's certainly not a racist thing. To say that police officers should be respected, that's not a racist statement. We are to respect those who rule over us. Romans chapter 13 and verse 1. You know, we should respect officers of the law because we want to live. Do we not want to live in a society where there are those who are trying to keep law and order? I want to live in that kind of society. And I certainly respect those who are giving their lives to try to help improve law and order in communities and in the country. But, you know, at the same time, and I certainly do respect them, you know, I think sometimes about how I go to work, and I've been working at Apologetic Express for almost the last 16 years, and you know what I've never heard my family say to me on my way out the door for work? Or my way when I come back into work? You know, Dad, I am so thankful that you had a safe day today. Because my life really isn't threatened. It hasn't been yet in my line of work, where I work, the office in which I work. But there are some people who put their lives on the line every day. And I think to show them appreciation would be very appropriate. But at the same time, let me also say this, that it is also not disrespectful to acknowledge that some law enforcement officers are ungodly people who may very well be guilty of racism and who need to be fired and prosecuted. That's not an inappropriate statement for someone to make, because the truth is, we should understand that the more immoral that our society becomes, it could be that percentage-wise, that there's going to be a greater percentage of those who attempt to become officers of the law who may not have good intentions and who may be willing to be very corrupt and wicked in what they are doing. That's very possible. I mean, why would we be surprised about that when you consider that in this fallen world that morality may be at an all-time low? We shouldn't be surprised that maybe it's 1%, maybe it's 3%. I don't know what that percentage is, but there may be a percentage of law enforcement officers, you know, who need to be called out, who need to be fired and need to be prosecuted so that they don't do anything or that they cease doing anything that may be inappropriate. Now, let me also say this. I mean, I'm certainly not picking on anyone who is a law officer. I want everybody to understand here, you know, it doesn't matter what area of life you're talking about, whether you're talking about preachers, whether you're talking about school teachers, whether you're talking about soldiers or whoever. I mean, there are individuals who are hypocrites who are working in all sorts of fields. Let me just ask you this. Have you ever heard of a preacher who was a hypocrite? Well, I think you have. Have you ever heard of people who are in leadership positions, spiritually speaking? I mean, read your Bibles. There was Nadab and Abihu. God struck them dead with fire. There were the sons of Eli, Hophni and Phinehas. They were so corrupt, people didn't even want to come to the house of the Lord. They were so corrupt. They were having sinful sexual immoral activity going on there in the house of the Lord with those who were coming to help serve in the house of the Lord. So, you know, there were people thousands of years ago who were in positions of authority that, you know, they needed to be called out. They needed to be called out for their wickedness, and they needed to be dealt with. Now, for some reason, my slides are a little off here, so y'all forgive me. But let me make this one last preliminary point, and then we're going to go through the five reasons. And I hope that you were able to get one of the Valor and Virtue booklets that we print at Apologetics Press a couple of times a year, because in the back of that, there is kind of the outline of this lecture tonight, the five reasons. But there's one other preliminary point that I want you to get before we get there, okay? And that is that atheism, see, the reason that we can talk so confidently about this subject, about how sinful, about how wrong, about how ridiculous the idea of judging people solely based on the color of their skin is because we believe that there is a God and the Bible is His Word. But if you don't believe that the Bible is the Word of God because you don't believe in God or that He has a revelation that He's given to man, you see, atheism has no rational basis upon which to call anything objectively just or unjust, including racism. If mankind is merely the result of billions of years of mindless evolution and is nothing more than an evolved animal, then man can logically make evolutionary-based racist remarks that are consistent with atheistic evolution. You realize that? And the reason that is the case is because atheistic evolutionists believe we came from what? From animals. I mean, you know, there was billions of years ago, there was nothing that somehow gave way to something that gave way to, you know, some kind of simple form of life, miraculously, but it's not miraculous because they don't believe that there is a God, that then evolved into worms, fish, amphibians, reptiles, mammals, ape-like creatures, allegedly, that evolved into us. Now, here's the thing. If that's the case, what some evolutionists have noted, including really Charles Darwin by the very title of the first book that we kind of remember him writing, The Origin of the Species by Means of Natural Selection, or The Preservation of Favored Races for the Struggle of Life. The preservation of favored races? You mean there's a favored race? Well, according to atheistic evolutionists, at the very least, their theory implies that, or they will be explicitly in saying those kinds of things. I tell you, when we help people, you know, one of the ways I think we should help people more see the ungodliness of atheistic evolution and the wickedness of it is show them the implication of their theories. And what the theory suggests is that some human beings are closer to our animal ancestors than others, and thus their lives are allegedly not worth as much. But you know, you rarely hear individuals take their, even theoretically, take their theory to its logical conclusion. You know, Charles Darwin's bulldog, the atheist Thomas Huxley, he did just that, taking atheism, evolutionism, to its logical conclusion in his 1865 essay called Emancipation, Black and White, where he alleged, now here is an evolutionist alleging years ago that no rational man cognizant of the facts believes that the average Negro is equal, still less superior of the white man. Now that is a racist statement. And it's an incorrect statement. And I know it with every fiber in my body. And here's how I know that. Because there is a God, and the Bible is His Word. And we can know what the Bible says. You see, if there is no God, man could just as easily look down upon and mistreat others whom he deems are less evolved as he does roaches, rats, and orangutans. Christians, however, logically contend that since God exists and the Bible is His Word, racism is morally wrong and completely ridiculous. Genuine Christianity is the answer to racism. Racism is absolutely ridiculous, number one, because all human beings are made in the image of God. I just heard an excellent lecture just a few moments ago by Brother Melvin Otey, where he made this very point. Not in this particular context, but he let the assembly know that we are made in the image of God. What an awesome thought that is. You know, as far as we know, that had never been communicated in written form until Moses penned these words in about 1500 BC. Before that time, as far as history knows and that I've been able to find out, the only ones who ever thought to be those who were divine image bearers were who? Oh, you know, royalty. The king of Egypt, Pharaoh, the incarnation of the sun god, Ra. And so really the only ones who were thought of as being divine image bearers? I mean, who is that? Who are those special people? And I think about those Israelites who came out of Egyptian slavery. And years later, a few years later, they read where Moses wrote that God said, "Let us create man in our image, according to our likeness." So He created God in His image. In the image of man He made them. Male and female He created them. What an awesome thought. Exactly what all is involved in that? Well, I don't have time to go into all that. We have some articles on our website, apologeticspress.org, on that subject. But I would contend that one of those certainly has to do with the fact that we have an immortal spirit that God has given us, that according to Ecclesiastes chapter 12 and verse 7, that is going back to God one day. And guess what? That's who I am. And that's who you are. You are spirit with a body. But see, when your body dies, your spirit's still alive. We are made in the image of God. You know, when Paul was there preaching to pagan Gentiles in Acts chapter 17, you recall that he quotes from the pagans' own poets who previously had noted the fact that we are the offspring of God. Now, just because pagan poets may have said it didn't make it right, but the fact that an inspired preacher, inspired by the Holy Spirit himself, said, we... Now, he's talking to Gentiles, and he is... What is the Apostle Paul? He's a Jew. Also a Greek. He said, we are the offspring of God. Paul had his Roman citizenship, I should say. And so, we are... And then he said, therefore, since we... are the offspring of God. See, it wasn't just Adam and Eve. Adam and Eve were not the only ones who were created in the image of God. Open up your Bibles to James chapter 3 for just a moment. And notice in James chapter 3, in that context there, James is talking about the need to control the tongue, to bridle the tongue. And in James chapter 3 and verse 8, he says, but no man can tame the tongue. It is an unruly evil full of deadly poison. And then he really comes down to giving us, hey, this is why we are to control the tongue. With it we bless our God and Father, and with it we curse men. Curse men? Who what? Who have been made in the similitude or image of God. Out of the same mouth proceed blessing and cursing. My brethren, these things ought not so to be. Why? Because we are made in the image of God. And we shouldn't be speaking inappropriately to divine image bearers. Notice that I'm reading from the New King James. You read, have been made in the similitude of God. The American Standard Version says, are made in the similitude of God. This comes from the Greek gonatos, which is in the which is the perfect participle of the Greek genomai, which has to do with the fact that it was an action that was completed in the past, God creating Adam and Eve in His image, but whose effects are still felt in the present. We are created in the image of God. Now, the reason the racism is ridiculous, number one, because we all are created in the image of God. And number two, there really is one human race that God made. I realize we live in different countries. There are different nations. There are different ethnic groups that, you know, people gather into and that we are divided into, if you will, by those who maybe keep track of this and that. But really, there is one human race. You know, I don't know if you've ever been on Ancestry.com. I've never really done that before, but my wife did it for a while, and it was exciting. I would come home from work and she would like, Eric, did you realize this? And you know, your great, great, great, great grandfather. You know, I'm kind of concerned about that because I don't want to find out that one of my ancestors was like a mass murderer or something. But I don't know. I just wouldn't really want to find that out. I'd just rather not know that. You know, lying in bed one night thinking, my great, great grandfather did this. I hope I don't ever do that. You know, hope that gene didn't come. Anyway, I'm not really, but my wife is kind of into that. And, you know, you can go back, and I guess she went back 200 or 300 years. You know, did she trace some of our ancestors back to Europe? You know what the Bible teaches? Is that if we had Ancestry.com that could go back several thousand years, what would we find out? That Brandon and I, we are brothers. I mean, that we share. You and I share the same great, great, great, great, great, great, great, great, great, great grandparents. Eve was the mother of all living, Genesis chapter 3. Adam was the first man, 1 Corinthians chapter 15, verse 45. Of course, you know that from Genesis chapter 2. And from them, we had the entire earth populated. And really, we go back closer than that because about... Oh, yeah, I would estimate about 4,500 years ago or so, there was a man who built an ark, who got on that ark with his wife and three sons and their wives, and from eight people, the whole earth was repopulated. So guess what? We all really do have Grandpa Noah. I mean, we go back to Grandpa Noah. And so everyone in this room, we're related. I mean, why stop? Why stop? You know, if I came home one day and Jana said, Eric, did you know that you and Kyle Butt are related? No, that's pretty neat. I didn't know that. Now, we're not really, but you know, he said that. Let's say she found that 300 years ago we shared the same, you know, great, great, great, great, so grandmother, grandfather, aunt, uncle, somebody. That'd be pretty cool. But here's the thing. If we could go back, you know, just a little farther back than that, 4,500 years ago, we would share the same grandparents. There is one human race. I mean, in that same sermon that we were reading there in Acts chapter 17, where Paul reminded these pagan Gentiles, we are the offspring of God. Just a few verses before that in Acts chapter 17 and verse 26, Paul reminded them that God, He has made from one blood every nation of men. The ESV says that He has made from one man every nation of mankind. From one man, from one blood. There is one human race, really. I want to share with you something that you may have seen. This came out, I guess the first time I saw it was a few months ago. And it was, I thought, a brilliant video. If I brought it with me, I think I have it right here. Brilliant video, maybe you heard it. And I think I have a picture of the gentleman who wrote this spoken poem. His name is Prince E. I'm not black, you are not white. That's the name of it. Maybe you heard it. So I'm going to try to read it as quickly as possible. It's kind of lengthy, but bear with me. Thought it was brilliant. I am not black. I mean, that's what the world calls me, but it's not me. I didn't come out of my mother's womb saying, hello, everybody, I'm black. No, I was taught to be black, and you were taught to call me that, along with whatever you call yourself. It's just a label. See, from birth, the world force feeds us these labels, and eventually, we all swallow them. We digest and accept the labels, never ever doubting them. But there's one problem. Labels are just you. And labels are not you, and labels are not me. Labels are just labels, but we truly, who we truly are is not skin deep. And then he says, see, when I drive my car, no one would ever confuse the car for me. Well, when I drive my body, why do you confuse me for my body? It's not, it's my body. Get it? Not me. Let me break it down, he says. See, our bodies are just cars that we operate and drive around. The dealership we call society decided to label mine the black edition, yours the Irish or white edition, with no money down, 0% APR, and no test drive. We're forced to own these cars the rest of our lives. Forgive me, but I fail to see the logical pride in defining myself or judging another by the cars we drive. Because who we truly are is found inside. Listen, I'm not here to tell you how science has concluded that genetically we're all mixed. And race in the human species doesn't exist. Or how every historian knows that race was invented in the 15th century to divide people from each other and it has worked perfectly. No, I'm not here to lecture, he says. I just want to ask one question. Who would you be if the world never gave you a label? Never gave a box to check? Would you be white, black, Mexican, Asian, Native American, Middle Eastern, Indian? No, we would be one. We would be together, no longer living in the error of calling human beings black people or white people. These labels that will forever blind us from seeing a person for who they are, but instead seeing them through the judgmental, prejudicial, artificial filters of who we think they are. And when you let an artificial label define yourself, then, my friend, you have chosen smallness over greatness and minimized yourself, confined and divided yourself from others. And it is an undeniable fact that when there is division, there will be conflict, and conflict starts wars. Therefore, every war started over labels. It's always us versus them. So the answer to war, racism, sexism, and every other ism is so simple that every politician has missed it. It's the labels. We must rip them off. Isn't it funny how no baby is born racist? Yet every baby cries when they hear the cries of another, no matter the gender, culture, or color, proving that deep down when we were meant to connect and care for each other. That is our mission, and that's not my opinion. That's the truth in a world that has sold us fiction. Please listen. Labels only distort our vision, which is why half of those watching this will dismiss it or feel resistant and conflicted. But just remember, so did the caterpillar before it broke through its shell and became the magnificent butterfly. Well, these labels are our shells, and we must do the same thing. So we can finally spread our wings. Human beings were not meant to be slapped with labels like groceries at supermarkets. DNA cannot be regulated by the FDA. We were meant to be free. And only until you remove them all and stop living and thinking so small will we be free to see ourselves and each other for who we truly are. I wish I was smart enough to write something that I think that is that logical, that reasonable, and I believe that effective in communicating a truth. Eric Lyons is not, you know, when I look at my skin, I'm not really liking my skin as much as I used to. I mean, because I'm getting a little older, and you know, it's not as, I don't know, Neil, I don't know if your skin, Neil's back there thinking, oh, Eric, I like my skin just fine the way it is. Now, you know, it just looks a little more ragged and tattered, I don't know. You know, it's not as new, like my car, it's not as new, but you know, here's the thing. You know, my body's going to return to the dust anyway, and I'm not. I'm going back to God. I'm going to be with God. And I say that with confidence because I know that there is a God, and I know the Bible is His Word, and I know that Jesus has come to save sinners, and I know how to respond to the grace of God because He's told me in His Word. I must say, I really like the words that Prince E, that he spoke in this video that you can actually find on YouTube. And I must say, I too am so tired of having to mark labels. I was in the YMCA recently as we were renewing our, whatever you call it, you know, have our thing there, and so we can use the weights and this and that. That for some reason I never make it to the weight room. Anyway, for me, for Jana, for Bo, for Micah, for Shelby, everyone, it's, you know, what race are you? What race are you? What race are you? I was so close. I just wanted to say I am a human being and I'm of the human race. And secondly, I really wanted to ask, but I doubt the gentleman really would know what to say, is why do you really need to know this? I'm sorry. Why do you need to put me in some category here for the YMCA purpose? I don't get it. I don't understand that. I don't know what their reasons are, but it is frustrating because I just, you know, and maybe it's easier for me to say this because I haven't been mistreated near as much. I mean, not an inkling as much as some people have been mistreated for something as the color of their skin, as foolish, as treating people differently. Because, I mean, we don't do that really with hair, do we? We don't do that with eye color. We don't do that really, I mean, I guess maybe some people do, with how tall you are, how short you are. But you see, we're all one, really, human race created by God. Thirdly, God doesn't play favorites, and neither should we. You know, God is all-powerful. He is omnipotent. He can do anything that is consistent with His will, anything that He wants to do that is consistent with His will. But do you know God, there's some things God can't do. God cannot lie. It's not consistent with His will. You know what else God cannot do? Is God cannot play favorites. He doesn't play favorites. And that's awesome. Our God is awesome. You know, I like what Moses wrote in Deuteronomy chapter 10 where he lifted up God and he said, "For the Lord your God is God of gods and Lord of lords, the great God, mighty and awesome." And then he says, "Who shows no partiality nor takes a bribe." Who shows no partiality nor takes a bribe. We're not going to show up on Judgment Day and bribe God if we didn't do what God instructed us to do in loving His Son and loving Him with all our heart, soul, mind, and strength, and loving our neighbor as ourselves, and just bribe our way into heaven. It doesn't work that way. God doesn't take a bribe. God doesn't show partiality. And it is amazing, as you go through Scripture, how many times the truth, that truth about God not showing partiality, how many times that truth is stated. Acts chapter 10, as Peter was there with Cornelius, God has no respecter of persons, or God, verse 34, God shows no partiality. But in every nation, whoever fears Him and works righteousness is accepted by Him. God shows no partiality. Galatians chapter 2 and verse 6, God shows personal favoritism to no man. One version says, God doesn't judge by external appearance. What was it that God said to Samuel as he went to go anoint the next king of Israel? That man looks on the outward appearance. But God looks on the heart. Well, you, if God judges the heart, if God looks at the heart. Now, was he saying there that men should judge by outward appearance? No. You know, we want to be more like God. We want to be someone who's not going to be showing favoritism of one person over another person for such shallow reasoning as the color of their skin. God is our Father by creation. Yes, He's our, in a special way, He's our Father as we have been begotten by Him as Christians. I'm reminded of the phrase that was attributed to Marshall Keeble. I don't know that I've ever seen documentation of this phrase, so if you know where it is, feel free to tell me. Who said, you know, if he calls someone brother and they're not a brother in Christ, well, the phrase attributed to him was, well, if I miss him in Christ, I'll catch him in Adam. You see, we are all descendants of Adam and Eve, of Noah and his family. We're of one race. God doesn't play favorites. You know, I know there's some ornery parents out there. I know there are some parents who are ungodly, wicked people. But you know, good, godly parents, you know what I've never seen a good, godly parent say? I like this child. I like Ricky. I like him a whole lot better than Johnny over here. Because if they ever said that, they wouldn't be wise parents. I'll tell you that right now. And they wouldn't be godlike, because God doesn't play favorites. As much as Shelby thinks that she's my favorite, and I love her to death, her ornery brothers, I do love them just as much as Shelby. You know, where did I learn that from? I learned that from the Word of God, and I learned that from the very characteristic of our Father in heaven who doesn't play favorites. And then the last two points I'd like to go over very briefly is just this, and it's a very simple one. You know, there's really nothing here that is earth-shakingly new. I mean, these are earth-shaking points. They're earth-changing points. I mean, they can change people's lives, but you know these. I know these because they are biblical, and they are right. And by the way, they are logical. Love is not racist. If love does not envy, and if love treats people, what John said in 1 John chapter 4 and verse 20? If a man says that he loves God and yet hates his brother, well, what did John say about him? He is a what? He is a liar. Anyone who says that they are a Christian and that they love the Lord their God with all their heart, soul, mind, and strength, and you said, well, do you love your neighbor who has a different skin color than you? And they say, no, I can't stand him. Why? Well, look what his heritage is. Look what his skin color is. They don't love the Lord. And they certainly don't love the Lord with all their heart, soul, mind, and strength. Love is not racist. God is not racist. And finally, I can know that racism is ridiculous because Jesus is everyone's Savior. You know, going back all the way to Genesis, when God set apart Abraham for the purpose of bringing the Messiah in through his seed, through his family. I mean, God had to pick someone, right? Jesus came to earth. He put on human flesh. And there was going to be some family, some woman who had some ancestry that through which the Messiah would come. Well, he chose Abraham. But you know, it wasn't because he loved Abraham more than he loves you or me, or that he loved Abraham's descendants more than you or me. He had to choose someone. And notice that even when he chose him, he said that it was through his seed, Genesis chapter 12, that all families of the earth would be blessed. Chapter 22, verse 18, that all nations would be blessed through his seed. You see, Jesus, when he came to bless all those who would repent and come to him, confess that he is Lord, and be immersed in water for the forgiveness of sins, be added to the body of Christ. He is their Savior. He's the world's Savior, potentially speaking. 1 John chapter 4, verse 14. The world's Savior. Not just white people's Savior. He wasn't even white. He was a Jew. Not black people, not just Asian, not just people with yellower skin or redder skin. Everyone's Savior. And if Jesus is everyone's Savior, and if the disciples were sent on the Great Commission to take the message to the four winds of the world, to every creature, a message that we have today at our fingertips, that we have the opportunity to send to the world. We are to send that and teach that and love those whose precious souls are amenable to it, and hope and pray to our great God who loves everyone, our great God who doesn't play favorites, our great God who made one human race, and our great God who made all people in His image, that we are striving to reach people with His gospel, Romans chapter 1, verse 16, which is for everyone, so that their immortal souls will live eternally with your immortal soul and my immortal soul in the presence of God's eternal Spirit. Will you bow with me? Holy Father, it is an honor to meditate upon your will, upon your word, upon the truths, your eternal truths that help and guide us in this life and help make our lives and the lives of those around us who live in our communities, in this country and around the world, better lives, not only in this life, but especially in the life to come, if we will submit our will to yours. Thank you for these young people. Thank you for their tender hearts. Father, may all of us leave here encouraged by your will, encouraging us to be people who care about the souls of others and where they will live eternally. In the name of Jesus, our Savior, everyone's Savior, we pray. Amen.
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2: May I talk to you about a better life? I cannot think of a better life than having two of the seven greatest grandchildren in all the world with me. Stephanie and Bryce are so special. But you know, the Bible tells us a great deal about children too, doesn't it? It tells us about children need to obey their parents, that we need to teach our children, we need to train our children. The Bible is just so great to tell us about some of the greatest boys and girls in all of the world. Friends, I want to tell you, it is a great life indeed to have grandchildren, children in our lives. But you remember the time when Jesus Himself said, and He had several young people around Him, and Jesus said, "You let them come unto Me, because of such is the kingdom of heaven." How wonderful it is that our Savior even recognized and acknowledged the preciousness of children. The psalmist said, "A heritage, our heritage, how great it is, how blessed we are to have children and grandchildren." You're my angel, right? Mm-hmm. That's what we call you all the time. And Bryce is so special. It's wonderful to have you on here. Robert and Dickie and Nana's out there. Y'all want to wave bye to them? Tell them bye. Thanks for being with us, and I hope you have a better life.

Now it's time for a GBN Daily Lift. Ye see then how that by works a man is justified, and not by faith only. James chapter 2, verse 24. Man's necessity of faith in order to be pleasing to God is clearly seen, yet faith apart from works of obedience is fruitless. Peter unquestionably declared that to be accepted by God, one must be a worker of righteousness. James challenged those of his day to demonstrate their faith without works. An impossible task, to be sure. Imagine removing one oar from its rowlock and trying to row across a lake with only a single oar. One would simply go in circles. It takes faith, made perfect by works of obedience, to be accepted of God and to navigate through the seas of life. One can be justified by following the instruction of our Lord in His Word.

The Scripture says, prove all things, hold fast that which is good. 1 Thessalonians chapter 5 and verse 21. Paul encouraged Christians to meditate or think on the things of God. Philippians chapter 4, verses 6 through 8. Welcome to our study of the New Testament church. As we think on these things, the things of God, what does the Bible say about the New Testament church? Today we're going to examine the purpose of the Lord's church. Why is the church here? What purpose does it have? Is it nothing more than a glorified social club? Or does God have a specific purpose for the church in mind? Let's direct our attention to the Scriptures in Ephesians chapter 3, verses 10 and 11. The Apostle Paul says, to the intent now that the manifold wisdom of God might be made known by the church to principalities and powers in the heavenly places, according to the eternal purpose which He accomplished in Christ Jesus our Lord. What's the eternal purpose of the church? The church has the purpose of spreading the gospel. Now, when we talk about the church, we're not talking about a building or walls or a pulpit or things of that nature. The church is the body. The body is members of the Lord's church. We're talking about individuals. 1 Corinthians 12, verse 27 says, you are the body of Christ, and members individually one of another. We, the members, make up the body or the church. And so the church, its members, has the responsibility, nay, the privilege, to spread the gospel to a lost and dying world. That's the main mission and work of the church. That's why Jesus came. Luke chapter 19, verse 10, the Bible says, the Son of Man has come to seek and save that which is lost. As we understand the Scriptures, all have sinned and fall short of the glory of God, Romans 3:23. And so Jesus came to seek and save a lost and dying world. And with that mission that Jesus had, that mission has been given down to the church today. 1 Peter 2, verse 21, we're to follow.

exhortation to edify and encourage one another. The Bible says in Hebrews 3 verse 12 that we are to encourage one another daily and to build one another up. Hebrews 3 and verse 12 says, "Beware, brethren, lest there be in any of you an evil heart of unbelief in departing from the living God." Verse 13, "But exhort one another daily, while it is called today, lest any of you be hardened through the deceitfulness of sin." Satan is going to do everything possible to discourage us. Part of the work of the church is to edify, to encourage, and to build up the body of Christ. Acts 20, verse 32, Paul said, "And so now, brethren, I commend you to God and to the word of His grace, which is able to build you up and give you an inheritance among all those who are sanctified." We're built up by the teaching of the word of God, by the fellowship that we have together, and by worshiping God together as He's taught us to. Now, a third work of the church, we have evangelism, we've got edification, but a third work is benevolence. We are to do good unto all men, especially those of the household of faith, Galatians 6, verse 10. We are to take care, visit the widows and the orphans in their affliction, and to keep oneself unspotted from the world, James chapter 1, verse 27. And so as we think about the work of the New Testament church, think of how different that is from the works of so many man-made groups today. Many times it's all about fun, and it's all about entertainment, and it's all about what people want, not what God wants. And so can we be a part of the New Testament church? Absolutely, if we go back to the work the church started, spreading the soul-saving message of Jesus to a lost and dying world. May God help us to combine our thoughts and our ways, put our thoughts and our ways the way God wants them to be.

The congregation here at East Hill in Pulaski, Tennessee is currently undergoing construction. We're adding on classrooms and other facilities here to expand and to add for the number of people here. Isn't it important as you see the structure, the foundation upon which this structure has been built? There's no question but what the foundation of any structure is important and vital for the existence of that structure as long as it will stand. Just as a structure and its existence is dependent upon the rock-solid foundation upon which it stands, a Christian's faith is important to be rock-solid so that they can continue to grow in that faith and so they can live the Christian life. You know, the Bible tells us that faith is the substance of things hoped for, the foundation of things hoped for, and the evidence of things not seen, Hebrews 11:1. So our faith is to be rock-solid. Jesus spoke of two different builders in Matthew chapter 7, about verses 24 through the end of the chapter. And he says, "Therefore, whosoever heareth these sayings of mine and doeth them shall be likened unto a wise man which built his house upon the rock. The rains descended, the floods came, the winds blew and beat upon that house, and it fell not, for it was founded upon a rock. But whosoever heareth these sayings of mine and doeth them not shall be likened unto a foolish man which built his house upon the sands. The rains descended, the floods came, the winds blew and beat upon that house, and it fell, and great was the fall of it." What was the difference between those two builders? The Bible says, Jesus noted, that the man who heard and did what Jesus said was the one who was likened to that wise man who built his house upon the rock. In contrast, the one who heard and did not do, keep in mind both of them heard, but one obeyed and one did not. The one who did not obey was likened to that foolish man who built that house upon the sand. Not a solid foundation, a weak foundation. And that house could not stand upon that foundation. Unless we

are heeding to the Word of God, unless we are doing what God says we must do, hearing what He says and doing what He says, we cannot have a solid foundation unless we are doing those things. What type of foundation are we building our Christian lives, our houses upon? Well, we strive to do everything that God has told us to do so that our faith can stand firm even on into eternity as we enter into heaven, hearing, "Well done, good and faithful servant." Until next time, I'm Robert Hatfield with Truth for Youth.

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0: It's 56 degrees.
2: Good evening. It's time to start our Bible class lesson tonight. If you have your Bibles, I would invite you to turn with me to Luke chapter 4. Luke chapter 4 is where we're going to be tonight. This is an interactive class. If you have a question, you're more than welcome to ask that question. It's always been an interactive class, but sometimes I think that I get on a roll and I get started and I don't stop, and sometimes people are a little bit hesitant to ask questions or make comments. But I will make a conscious effort tonight to leave room for you all to make comments or ask questions if you have those questions, and we'll try to answer those questions to the best of our ability. Now, tonight we're going to go to Luke chapter 4. Last week we left John chapter 4. We concluded John chapter 4. In fact, we spent 4 weeks in John chapter 4 discussing the various things that happened there in Samaria with Jesus. And then he went on down to Cana of Galilee there at the end of John chapter 4. And it was some very valuable lessons that we were able to derive from Jesus' encounters in that chapter of Scripture. But tonight, as we begin in Luke chapter 4, I'm actually reminded of a passage that is in John chapter 1. John chapter 1 and in verse 11. John chapter 1 and in verse 11, he came to his own, and his own did not receive him. Now, we've discussed that verse briefly in the classes prior to this, but that verse is really a stepping stone for where I want to go tonight in Luke chapter 4. In fact, the first passage that I want to visit with you is in John chapter 4, specifically verse 43 and on down through verse 45. Now, we talked about these verses in brief last week. We didn't get to cover them as in depth as I would have liked to have covered them. But beginning in verse 43, the Apostle John says, "Now, after the 2 days, he departed from there and he went to Galilee." Now we know that the region of Galilee is where the city of Nazareth was located. "And as he was venturing to Galilee, Jesus himself testified," what? "That a prophet has no honor in his own country." Now, that's a very curious statement. That's a very intriguing statement to me. In fact, it's a statement that we find in all of the synoptic gospels, Matthew, Mark, Luke, and John. For example, Matthew chapter 13 and in verse 57, Jesus says something of the same sentiment. "So they were offended at him, but Jesus said to them, 'A prophet is not without honor except in his own country and in his own house.'" Mark chapter 6 and in verse 4, we find the same statement, just a different phraseology. "A prophet is not without honor except in his own country, among his own relatives, and in his own house." Now, why would Jesus make such a statement as he was traveling to his hometown? You know, the Greek word that's employed there in both of these verses that we have looked at, including John chapter 4 and in verse 44, the Greek word that's employed is actually the word prophetess. Now, the word prophetess means someone who receives divine revelation from God and then shares that divine revelation to others. But why would Jesus say that a prophet has no honor in his own country? You see, Jesus is using a proverbial mode of speech. We use those from time to time in our lives as well. How many of you have ever heard the statement, "You can lead a horse to water, but you can't make it drink"? That's a mode of speech. And we understand the sentiment of that mode of speech. We are saying that you can lead someone to what is good for them, but you cannot make them partake in what is good for them. That is exactly what Jesus is saying here. He is using a proverbial mode of speech. He is saying, in essence, if I may paraphrase for just a moment, that there are going to be people outside of my own people and my own country who are going to receive my ministry better than my own people in my own country. But the instance that I want to focus on tonight is found in Luke chapter 4. We're actually going to begin in verse 16 of Luke chapter 4. We're going to go on down through verse 30. We're going to split those sets of scripture into two separate sections that are governed by two separate topics. Now, in Luke chapter 4, beginning in verse 24, we see the fourth time that Jesus has made this statement. He says, "Assuredly, I say to you, no prophet is accepted in his own country." Now, here in Luke, and I know we're transitioning from the Apostle John to the writings of the Apostle Luke, but that's important because the Apostle Luke is going to record for us some various things, some various activities of Jesus and his movements here for just a moment. For example, Jesus is traveling throughout the region of Galilee, and he is going into various synagogues, and he is preaching and teaching. Now, what is a synagogue? A synagogue is a place where the Jewish people convened for the readings of Scripture and for the readings of the law, for teaching. It would be similar to church services today. We gather in a building to participate in the five acts of worship each Lord's Day. And that's essentially what they were doing. But we're living under the old law here in Luke chapter 4. And so they're gathering in synagogues and they're reading, they're praying, and they're singing songs of praise. Now, these synagogues are believed to have come about during the Babylonian captivity. And essentially what Jesus is doing here in Luke chapter 4 could be similar to him coming through eastern Kentucky and stopping at various congregations of his church and preaching and teaching. That's essentially what we find here in Luke chapter 14, or Luke chapter 4 rather. And in verses 14 and 15, Luke tells us that they were receiving his teachings very well. Notice verse 14. "Then Jesus returned in the power of the Spirit to Galilee, and news of him went throughout all the surrounding region, and he taught in their synagogues, being glorified by all." They are not only listening to him, they are glorifying him because of what he is teaching. Now, Jesus is returning to his own town. And if we look at the map that we've been reflecting on the last few weeks, we realize that Nazareth is located in the southern region of the region of Galilee. Now, when we left John chapter 4, Jesus was in Cana of Galilee. But as we pick up in Luke chapter 4 tonight, Jesus is in Nazareth. He is in his home country. He is where he is from. Now, reflect upon that statement that we talked about. No prophet is honored in his own country. Jesus is saying that my ministry is going to be accepted better in other places rather than in my own country, among my own relatives. And the reason being is simple. They knew Jesus. They had watched Jesus grow up. They knew the obscurity of his birth. And they could not believe that Jesus was receiving this divine revelation from God, that he was on God's mission, that he was the Son of God. They couldn't believe it. And that's why they couldn't accept it. And as Jesus enters a synagogue here in Luke chapter 4, Luke is going to record for us what occurs and what transpires within this synagogue. And the question that you need to be asking yourself as we venture on down through this set of verses is, will the response be as favorable as the response that Jesus had received in the other parts of the region of Galilee? Will he receive the same welcome and the same glorifying in his own hometown? Now, the first section that I want to cover with you tonight is the sermon that Jesus preaches here in Luke chapter 4. And that begins in verse 16, and I would invite you to begin reading with me in that verse. "So he came to Nazareth, where he had been brought up, his home country, and as his custom was, he went into the synagogue on the Sabbath and stood up to read. And he was handed the book of the prophet Isaiah. And when he had opened the book, he found the place where it was written." Now he is reading from Isaiah chapter 61 and verses 1 through 2. "The Spirit of the Lord is upon me because he has anointed me to preach the gospel to the poor. He has sent me to heal the brokenhearted, to proclaim liberty to the captives, and recovery of sight to the blind, to set at liberty those who are oppressed, to proclaim the acceptable year of the Lord. Then he closed the book and gave it to the attendant and sat down. Notice, and the eyes of all who were in the synagogue were fixed on him. And he began to say to them, today the scripture is fulfilled in your hearing. Now that's a very powerful statement, but to understand what's going on here in Luke chapter 4, we need to understand the order of services that would have occurred in these synagogues. Now, there is an ancient text. It's called the Mishnah. It is a compilation of ancient Jewish traditions. And within this text, you can actually read the order of these services within these synagogues. And the first thing they would do would they would recite or read Deuteronomy chapter 6, beginning in verse 4, on down through verse 9. Now, they called this the Shema, S-H-E-M-A. In fact, the words of verse 4 at the beginning of the Shema may actually sound familiar to you. Hear, O Israel, the Lord our God, the Lord is one. You shall love the Lord your God with all of your heart, with all of your soul, and with all of your strength. Now, I do recall that Jesus gave us the first and the greatest commandment in Matthew 22 and in verses 37 through 39 when he said, you shall love the Lord your God with all of your heart, with all of your soul, and with all of your mind. Well, that teaching is derived here from what they refer to as the Shema, beginning in verse 4 and going on down through verse 9. Now, once they read or recited the Shema, they would then go into prayers and the singing of songs. And after that prayer and the singing of songs, they would then read from the law of Moses. And then after they read from the law of Moses, they would read from a prophet. And after these readings were over, they would do an expository, what we would refer to today as a sermon of the scriptures that they had just read. And then at the conclusion of this service, they would have a benediction or a prayer, and then a pronunciation of a blessing upon the people of God. Now, we can understand here what's going on in Luke chapter 4, which helps us to understand the context of what we're reading. So obviously, they are in the part of the service where Jesus, or where the prophets would have been read, because Jesus stands up, he's handed the scroll of Isaiah, and he begins to read from that scroll, the part where it says, the Spirit of the Lord is upon me, because he has anointed me to preach the gospel to the poor. He has sent me to heal the brokenhearted, to proclaim liberty to the captives and recovery of sight to the blind, to set at liberty those who are oppressed, to proclaim the acceptable year of the Lord. Now, this is an early messianic prophecy. In other words, it is an early prophecy of the coming Messiah or the coming Christ that was prophesied by the major prophet Isaiah. And the message of this text is simple. God is going to bring salvation and he's going to bring deliverance to his people through the Christ or through the Messiah. The Christ and the Messiah being the same. Now, what Isaiah says, though, at the beginning of that messianic prophecy is of the utmost importance, because he says, the Spirit of the Lord is upon me. In other words, the Messiah is not going to be self-proclaimed. The Messiah is going to be designated by God through the Spirit. In Matthew chapter 3, Jesus comes to John the Baptizer. He desires to be baptized. John the Baptizer does what he asks. He baptizes Jesus. Jesus arises from those waters immediately. The heavens open wide. And he saw the Spirit of God descending upon him like a dove and alighting upon him. And then suddenly a voice came from heaven. And what did God say? This is my Son in whom I am well pleased. Christ was designated by God through the Spirit. And I also want you to notice with me the emphasis on Isaiah's prophecy of proclamation. What do I mean by that? Well, he says that once the Messiah comes, he is going to proclaim good news to the poor. Once the Messiah comes, he is going to proclaim liberty to the captives. Once the Messiah comes, he is going to proclaim the year of the Lord's favor. So Isaiah is picturing the coming of the Messiah in this manner. He is picturing the coming of the Messiah as someone who is going to liberate us from our sins. You see, the people are oppressed by their sin. They're in slavery to their sin. They're wandering in darkness. But the Messiah, or the Christ, is going to bring light, and he is going to bring favor. And I think that can be summarized in the statement of Isaiah when he says, to proclaim the acceptable year of the Lord. Now, I don't know how many of you are familiar with literary terminology, but Isaiah is employing here what we refer to as an allusion. An allusion is simply referring to something without mentioning it by name, but you know that you're referring to it as. Now, Isaiah is referring to the year of Jubilee in Leviticus chapter 25. Now, under the law of Moses, every 15th year was the year of Jubilee, from what I can gather, and this meant a few things. But there's a couple things that are very important to what we're studying tonight. The first was, debts were canceled. And the second was, some slaves were free. Now, this is a metaphor for the coming salvation of God, the coming salvation of God that is going to be brought through the Messiah, through the Christ. And there's a couple of scriptures that we can find in the New Testament that will support this. Colossians 2 and verses 13 and 14, and you, being dead in your trespasses and the uncircumcision of your flesh, he has made alive together with him, having forgiven you all your trespasses, all your debts, having wiped out the handwriting of requirements that was against you, which was contrary to us, and he has taken it out of the way, having nailed it to the cross. John 8, verses 34 and 36. Most assuredly, I say to you, whoever commits a sin is a slave of sin, and a slave does not abide in the house forever, but a son abides forever. Therefore, if the Son, if the Christ, has made you free, you are free indeed. Galatians 5, verse 1. Stand fast, therefore, in the liberty, or the freedom, by which Christ has made us free. And do not be entangled again with a yoke of bondage. What do we see as a recurring theme within these verses? Sin is slavery. Sin is bondage. Sin is debt. Christ wiped out our debt. He paid the price. He paid the debt for us. He released us. He gave us liberty. He gave us freedom from our sin. We were slaves to sin. But if the Son has made you free, you are free indeed. Stand fast, therefore, in the liberty, in the freedom by which Christ has made us free. So Isaiah is picturing salvation here through this messianic prophecy as salvation, as liberation, as the illumination of the people of God. And this is exactly what people would have imagined in their minds when Jesus was reading from Isaiah. But this is important, and this is a little bit intriguing. Jesus doesn't finish the reading of verse 2. What do I mean by that? Notice with me the remainder of verse 2 that we find here in Isaiah chapter 61. To proclaim the acceptable year of the Lord, that's where Jesus stopped. But Isaiah goes on and says, and the day of vengeance of our God to comfort all who mourn. Now, why would Jesus stop at the beginning and not finish the reading of verse 2? That's the question that I want to pose to you tonight. If you have a comment that you would like to make, you're more than welcome. If you have a question, you're more than welcome as well.

0: No questions, no comments. So the question was, why would he stop? There are a few different answers that I've been able to find from the various scholars that I've read. We do know that once the Christ came, once the Messiah came, that in Christ all the blessings of God would exist. We know that to be factual. In John chapter 2, when Jesus turned water into wine, that was a metaphor, a representative of what was going to happen. Jesus had come. Now the Jewish nation was spiritually barren, and because they were spiritually barren, all the blessings now existed in Christ. Wine being symbolic in the Old Testament of the blessings of God and of God dwelling with his people. But then Isaiah also prophesies about the judgment of God. We know that also when Christ came, so would the judgment of God. But the question is, why did he stop? Well, there's different answers, but the one that I found the most fitting for this particular passage of Scripture that I find most aligned with in the thought of thinking is these people would have known what Jesus was reading. They would have known exactly what he was saying. In fact, most of them, if not all of them, probably would have had it memorized. They would have been able to finish the sentence once Jesus stopped reading. It's kind of like one of the seven sayings that Jesus had on the cross of Calvary. Eli, Eli, lama sabachthani. Now, when you translate that, that means, my God, why have you forsaken me? We see that is an early messianic prophecy that David points out in one of his psalms, but it was also a song that the Jewish people sang a lot. In fact, it was the song that most people would sing in order to bring them into worship. They would have been familiar with those words. And so when Jesus said that upon the cross, in their minds, that was Jesus declaring himself as the Christ and as the Messiah. Now that's profound. And Jesus stops here, and he doesn't read the rest of verse 2. And the Bible doesn't reveal to us why he doesn't read the rest of verse 2. But we need to know that he sat down, and once he sat down after he had given this reading, that all eyes in the synagogue were upon him. So you can imagine everybody in the synagogue is looking at Jesus, and they're looking at Jesus in order to give, to allow Jesus to give this expository of what he's just read. And then he comes and he says these words, "Today the scripture has been fulfilled in your hearing." It's Christ once again making the assertion that he is the Messiah, that he is the Christ. He has just read a messianic prophecy. He sits down, all eyes are upon him. And then he gets back up and he says, "This has been fulfilled today in your hearing." He's saying, "I'm the Christ. I am the Messiah. God's salvation has now arrived. This salvation, this deliverance that Isaiah is talking about, it's now here." And that's the importance of the sermon that Jesus preaches here in Luke chapter 4. Now, before we go into the response of the people to this sermon and to this statement that Jesus makes here in Luke chapter 4, I will leave a little bit of time for anybody to make a comment or ask a question if they have a question or a comment about anything that we've talked about thus far. Let's begin reading in verse 22 of Luke chapter 4. Verse 22. "So all bore witness to him and marveled at the gracious words which proceeded out of his mouth. And they said, 'Is this not Joseph's son?' He said to them, 'You will surely say this proverb to me, Physician, heal yourself. Whatever we have heard done in Capernaum, do also here in your own country.' Then he said, 'Assuredly I say to you, no prophet is accepted in his own country. But I tell you truly, many widows were in Israel in the days of Elijah, when the heaven was shut up 3 days and 6 months, and there was, or 3 years and 6 months, and there was a great famine throughout all the land. But to none of them was Elijah sent except to Zarephath in the region of Sidon, to a woman who was a widow. And many lepers were in Israel in the time of Elisha the prophet, and none of them was cleansed except Naaman the Syrian. So all those in the synagogue, when they heard these things, they were what? They were filled with wrath. And they rose up and thrust him out of the city. They led him to the brow of the hill on which their city was built, that they may throw him down over the cliff. And then passing through the midst of them, he went his way. Now the question becomes, how did we get to the point where they have driven him out of the city? They've driven him out of the city. They brought him to the brow of the hill upon which their city was built, and they are ready to throw him off of this cliff. Why are they so angry with him? Because when you read the words of Jesus here, they don't really seem that offensive. So why are they so angry with Jesus? Let's reflect upon this question for just a moment. Is the response that Jesus received in the remainder of the region of Galilee going to be similar or the same to the response that he's going to receive among his own people in his own country? I think it's very evident from their response to his sermon that that is not going to be the case, because his sermon leads to conflict. Now, Jesus is from Nazareth. They had watched Jesus grow up. They knew his parents. But here Jesus is in front of them, and he has just proclaimed that he is the Messiah, that he is the Christ. And these people essentially say, now wait a minute. This can't be the case. You can't be the Christ. You can't be the Messiah. You can't be the one that Isaiah is talking about. In fact, notice the question that's asked here in verse 22 of Luke chapter 4. Is this not Joseph's son? In other words, you can't be the Christ. You can't be the Messiah. We know your family. Your family is sitting down right here. So how can you be the Son of God if you're the son of Joseph? Jesus then proceeds to criticize these people sharply. Listen, Jesus had preached a good sermon. He had preached a very good sermon. But their reception to that sermon was not favorable. And so Jesus proceeds to criticize them sharply. In fact, he declares that they are not going to believe in him unless they see signs. You're not going to believe in me unless I do more miracles. And even if I do more miracles and signs, you're still not going to believe that I am the Son of God. He points out the miracle in Capernaum, like we read in John chapter 4 and in verses 46 through 44, where he healed the nobleman's son who lived in the city of Capernaum. And the fact of the matter is, some people were never going to believe that Jesus Christ was the Son of God, no matter what he did. And most of the time, this was one of the reoccurring problems in the life of Jesus. People were not amazed at his miracles. They were amazed, but they didn't believe that he was the Son of God because he was performing miracles. In fact, they wanted him to perform more miracles out of selfish reasons. I want you to heal me. I want you to feed me. I want you to give me water. Make me never thirst again. That's why they wanted Jesus to perform more miracles. But you see, Jesus doesn't just stop there. He doesn't just say, you're not going to believe in me unless I do more miracles. And even then, you're still not going to believe in me. In fact, he digs a little bit deeper. And that's where we come to the statement that we're going to focus on tonight. That statement was, a prophet has no honor in his own country. Now, we need to note that Jesus is calling himself a prophet of God. But he had just previously stated that he was the Messiah, the Christ, the Son of God. And when you look at the Greek word prophetess, you realize that it is someone who has received divine revelation from God. Well, Jesus was from God. Jesus was a part of God. God sent that part into this world to die for us. For God so loved the world that he gave his only begotten Son, that whoever believeth in him should not perish, but have everlasting life. That verse reveals to us much about the life of Jesus. It reveals to us that Jesus was from God. He was sent from God. It reveals to us that only life is found in Jesus. I am the way, I am the truth, and I am the life. And no one comes to the Father except through me. John 14. And in verse 6, Jesus came from God. Jesus was sent from God. But then Jesus proceeds here to point out two historical events, and he uses it to illustrate his point of what's going to happen to him. Now, you know me, I love history. And what Jesus says here in Luke chapter 4 is very important. In fact, it would have offended the people who were listening to it, the Jewish people, because first he points out the days of the prophet of Elijah. Now, the days of the prophet Elijah, they were a spiritual low in the nation of Israel's time. And everybody would have been familiar with this. They would have known that this was a real low point in Israel's history. We had covenant unfaithfulness. We had idolatry. The prophets of Baal, Jezebel, all of these things, rebellion. They were hallmarks of this period of history. But this is important. Did you notice that Jesus said there were many widows in Israel at this time? But Elijah wasn't sent to those widows. No, Elijah was sent to Zarephath and the widow of Zarephath. Now, the widow of Zarephath, we know that account in 1 Samuel chapter 17 that God miraculously provides for Elijah and the widow of Zarephath. And then Elijah brings her son back to life after he dies. He sprawls out on top of him and does that three times and prays to God. And God raises him from the dead. But the widow of Zarephath was a Gentile. And that's important. Now, why would God send Elijah to a Gentile and not an Israelite? The answer is simple. Because of Israel's unfaithfulness. What about the days of Elisha? Took over for Elijah after God took Elijah into heaven on a fiery chariot. And Elijah worked during another time of Israel's unfaithfulness as well. And Jesus says there were many lepers at this time in Israel, but God didn't send Elisha to a leper in Israel. He sent him to Naaman. Naaman was also a Gentile, another Gentile who had received a blessing from God. Now, the implications of what Jesus is teaching here are really huge to the point that Jesus is trying to make in this particular moment. In fact, Jesus is comparing time periods. The current time period is equal to this spiritually low time period in Israel's history. And this would have been a major insult to these people. And they would have known the time period that Jesus was speaking of. They would have known the days of Elijah as a spiritual low. But then on top of that, he mentions Gentiles. Jews, for lack of a better term, hated Gentiles. They did not want anything to do with them. To them, they were not considered worthy of God, especially not his blessings. But Jesus is essentially saying here that they're going to receive the blessings of God. Now, wait a minute. We're not going to receive the blessings of God, but these Gentiles over here are going to receive the blessing. That doesn't make sense to me. And they were angry about it. They were insulted. And thirdly, his rejection. Jesus prophesies here of his rejection in his own town of Nazareth. It's really a foreshadow or a foretelling of the events that are going to unfold as he preaches throughout Israel and to the Jewish people, because we know that the majority of them are going to reject him and they're going to crucify him on the cross. But fourthly, it also proves the rest of Isaiah's text. Now, Jesus stopped at the acceptable year of the Lord, and he didn't go on into what Isaiah said about judgment. Now, Jesus is not speaking good news right now when he compares the days of Elijah and Elisha. In fact, he's speaking of judgment. And he's speaking of the judgment that's going to come upon them because of them rejecting him. And then the text concludes with the response of the synagogue here in Nazareth. Now, they take this message that Jesus has just preached to them. They're very angry. They don't like what he has said. They take him out of the city. They take him to the brow of the hill upon which the city was built. And they're prepared to throw him off of this hill. They're prepared to kill him. But did you notice that nothing happened? In fact, Jesus passes through the midst of them. Now, why? I mean, here's this group of people. You got to imagine that Jesus is outnumbered. But instead of being able to throw him off of this hill, he passes through the midst of them. His hour had not yet come. John chapter 7 and verse 6, John chapter 7 and verse 30. You see, his hour had not yet come, and because his hour had not yet come, no one was going to take his life. Because Jesus had to voluntarily lay down his life for us. We find that in two separate instances within the New Testament. Greater love has no one than this, than for one to lay down his life for his friends. That's Jesus. Jesus implying that he is going to lay down, willingly lay down his life for us. But also, John chapter 10 and verse 15. I lay down my life for my sheep. Jesus is going to willfully lay down his life. His life's not going to be taken from him. He's going to willfully lay down his life for us. And that's why Jesus is able to escape this particular moment in time. Now, the lesson that we are going to meditate upon for just a moment is very important to the grand scheme of what we just read in Luke chapter 4. And that lesson is, Jesus preaches Jubilee, the day of the Lord's favor. Now, the day of the Lord's favor is here because Jesus has come. The blessings of God are here. Our debts of sin can be canceled. Our sin can be canceled if we make the decision to render obedience to the Word of God. Jesus has come to set us free from the power of sin and the power of death, and he did so by living a perfect life, a sanctified life, a holy life, and he willfully laid down his life for our sins, and then he was raised again on the third day, which gave us our hope that one day we can overcome death in the same manner that Christ overcame death. We can overcome a life that is broken with sin. We can overcome a life that is broken with slavery because Jesus offers healing. Jesus offers healing of our lives and he offers change. But we must willfully make the decision to render obedience to the Word of God in order to be participants in the blessings of God that only exist in Christ Jesus. The year of Jubilee is here. The Lord's favor is here, and the Lord's favor is found in Christ Jesus, our Savior. That's all I have for you tonight. Next week, we'll pick up in John chapter 5. I think lesson 38 also calls for us to go through the first 11 verses of John chapter 5. And I'll conclude by leading us in a word of prayer, and then we will be dismissed. Lord, as we come to you in prayer once again, we are thankful for the opportunity that we have had to sit down with one another, to learn a lesson from your word, to make application in our lives where we need to make application. We pray, Lord, that the lesson that we have learned tonight will help us to become better Christians tomorrow, that it will help us to become more faithful, that it will help us to remain faithful in our lives, Lord, so that one day we can receive that crown that is laid up in store for us. We pray, Lord, that we can take the words of Jesus to heart, that we can know that the blessings are offered today, that the door is open, that Christ has willfully died for us, and that he's willing to make us his own. And if there's one in our midst tonight, Lord, that hasn't rendered obedience to that gospel, who hasn't been baptized for the remission of sins, we pray that they will make that decision before they depart here tonight. Perhaps there's one, Lord, that whose life isn't right with you. We pray, Lord, that they will also make that decision to correct their paths, to make their life right again with you, so that they can walk upon the path of righteousness. We're thankful for your word. We're thankful how your word guides us in this life from the foreknowledge that you put into your word. We're thankful for the lessons that we can learn from your word, Lord, and we pray that we can always remain fervent and stand upon that word in the darkest times in our lives. Thank you for allowing us to meet here tonight to sing praises to you. Thank you for the avenue of prayer that we can come to you and voice the things that are upon our heart. And thank you, Lord, for allowing us to fellowship with one another, to learn with one another, and to grow with one another. We pray, Lord, that your continual blessing will be upon our congregation here in Paintsville, that we can grow not only in number, but also in spirit and in truth. We pray, Lord, that the efforts that we have as a congregation will be successful not only in our community, but also in the world that we live in. We pray, Lord, that we can always be the Christians who shine our light and lead others to you on the shores of home. It's in Jesus' name we pray. Amen.
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2: Hello, my name is Griffin Collins, and I have an exciting announcement. We will begin releasing a weekly devotional on Facebook titled Matters That Matter. In these weekly devotionals, we will discuss topics that are important and specific to the Lord's church today. What does the Bible say about trusting others? Am I required to be faithful as a Christian? I pray that you will follow along with us as we explore matters that matter today.
1: It's 56 degrees.

There came unto him Pharisees, trying him, and saying, Is it lawful for a man to put away his wife for every cause? And he answered and said, Have you not read that he who made them from the beginning made them male and female? And said, For this cause shall a man leave his father and his mother, shall cleave unto his wife, and they two shall become one flesh, so that they are no more two, but one flesh. What therefore God hath joined together, let not man put asunder. They say unto him, Why then did Moses command to give her a writing of divorcement and to put her away? And he answered, Moses, for your hardness of heart suffered you to put away your wives, but from the beginning it hath not been so. And I say unto you that whosoever shall put away his wife, except it be for fornication, and shall marry another, committeth adultery. And he that marrieth her when she is put away, committeth adultery. Matthew 19, verses 3 through 9. Now, we've noted this a number of times, made reference to it, but I want to suggest to you that God prepared marriage for the ultimate and absolute happiness and well-being of his crowning creature, man. It is a marvelous thing. In Genesis chapter 2, Jehovah God formed man of the dust of the earth, breathed into his nostrils the breath of life, and man became a living soul. And God said of Adam, It's not good that the man should be alone. I'll make him a help meet for him, M-E-E-T, suitable, answering to his needs. Now, you're familiar with the fact that Jehovah God created all the lower forms of animal life, brought them before the man to see what he would call them. And whatsoever the man called each one, that was the name thereof. But among all these, there was not found a help meet for man, nothing there that answered to the needs of man. So you recall that God caused a deep sleep to come upon Adam, opened his side, took a rib therefrom, closed up the flesh instead thereof, and of the rib he made the woman, gave her to be with the man. And the man said, This is now bone of my bone and flesh of my flesh. Therefore she should be called woman, for she was taken out of man. And God said, For this cause shall a man leave his father and his mother, shall cleave unto his wife, and they two shall become one flesh. Through verse 24 of Genesis chapter 2. Marriage is a marvelous arrangement, essential to the reestablishment of Eden in this old negative, sinful world. Someone says, Well, now, preacher, you can't reestablish Eden in the... Oh, indeed. There's no question about that. Someone says, Preacher, just one thing. They had the tree of life in the Garden of Eden. Right. We have the water of life. You remember John chapter 4. That Samaritan woman came out of the village of Sychar to draw water. Christ is resting at Jacob's well. And he said, Give me to drink. She said, How is it that thou, being a Jew, askest drink of me, who am a Samaritan? Jesus said, If thou knewest the gift of God, and who it is that saith unto thee, Give me to drink, thou wouldest have asked of him, and he would have given thee living water. The woman said, Sir, thou hast nothing to draw with, and the well is deep. Whence then hast thou that living water? Art thou greater than our father Jacob, who gave us the well, drank thereof himself and his sons and his cattle? Jesus made this statement, verse 13, John chapter 4. Everyone who drinketh of this water shall thirst again. But he that drinketh of the water that I shall give him shall never thirst. But it shall become in him a well of water springing up unto eternal life. Ooh, friend, while Adam and Eve had the tree of life in the midst of Eden, they could eat on a regular basis and live forever. We have today the water of life. But then the summum bonum of life in this material world is reached when, on the basis of genuine love, a young man and a young woman are married. No longer two, but one flesh. They are a complete unit. If each of them give their lives to the Lord, strive through the application of the principles contained in this blood-sealed covenant to live thereby. Friend, you have Eden restored. There is no question about it. No external force can destroy happiness. It's simply out of the question. Now, there is perfection in a way that man simply does not fully comprehend.
You see, when she loves him with all of her heart, more than she loves her own life, and the reason for that is because he loves her more than he loves himself. Husbands, love your wives as Christ also loved the church and gave himself up for it. You see, that's why God arranged marriage. Adam is made in the image and the likeness of God, Genesis 1, 26 and 27. Oh, but God is love, 1 John 4 at verse 8, right. So Adam needed someone to be the object of his love, someone whose welfare he could provide for, someone in whose company and embrace he is perfect. Everything that supplies his need is available in the sacred relationship of marriage. That's spiritual and physical. You see, that's as close to Eden as you'll ever get. And they drink regularly of the water of life. And out of that, there is happiness and fullness, security and joy, knowledge of the fact that they are acceptable in the sight of God. Sure, they have physical difficulties, as a unit, no longer two, but one flesh. They can deal with this. No, there's never any difference between them. No argumentation, no dispute. They stand together on the issues of life, and they work together to provide those things that will promote their well-being as a unit. Marriage, that's perfection. Now, that's as close as you will ever come to happiness, totality of happiness in this whole material world. Oh, no question. Marriage, a divine arrangement, the blending together of two lives, two personalities of the opposite sex for so long as the two shall live in this world. It is the building of a home that respects the law of God and protects the morals of mankind. Friend, you can't beat that. That's perfection in the total sense of the term. Now, genuine happy marriage is based upon genuine love. Love is a dynamic that seeks the highest good of its object without regard to cost, sacrifice, or suffering. Jesus demonstrated that for us, did he not? He gave up equality with the Father, the beauty, the grandeur of heaven, came to this earth, took upon himself flesh and blood, and died. Why? Love. Because he loved me. He paid the penalty for my sins with his own pure, sinless life. Friend, that's love beyond my ability to comprehend. Marriage based upon the same kind of love exactly. The reason I married her is because I want to fulfill her needs. I want to make her happy. I want to let her know that I love her above every other thing upon this earth or any other human being.

At verse 2, friend, things are perfect in a marriage based upon genuine sacrificial love. Oh, there is no question about that. And a point that I need to make on this occasion, having heard just recently through the media of those who are practicing polygamy, and they are trying to get this kind of thing legitimatized, such as homosexuality in a number of states. And, of course, that is a rank sin and ungodliness, and for such, man will be eternally punished. And we need to understand the nature of that sin, because precious souls are involved in that kind of misunderstanding, and they're going to be eternally lost. Because of homosexuality, God destroyed the cities of the plain, Sodom and Gomorrah. And throughout the Old Testament, those who practiced such were worthy of death. Oh, and in the New Testament, Romans chapter 1, Paul makes it very clear that those who practice such things will suffer eternal punishment. Friends, that is lust in the pure sense of the term. We try to say, you know, and justify it by, an alternate lifestyle. It's not a lifestyle, it's a death style. You can't reproduce. No, you have to recruit. You see, he who made them from the beginning made them male and female. Oh, and said, for this cause shall a man leave his father and his mother, shall cleave unto his wife, and they two shall become one flesh. That can't happen where both are male or both are female. That's simply out of the question. All you have there is lust, sin, ungodliness in the extreme. Oh, but polygamy? Can you imagine? One man for one woman for life. That's God's divine arrangement for marriage, and I might add, it is the only basis of genuine happiness and satisfaction and fulfillment in this whole world. You can't restore Eden in homosexuality. You can't restore the perfection of that lovely garden in polygamy. It's simply out of the question. There is no happiness, there is no joy, no fulfillment in that kind of arrangement. There is, of course, jealousy and envy and selfishness. No. In marriage, one man for one woman, all of the material, physical drives are completely and legitimately satisfied. Oh, and there is a purpose for such, the reproduction of the human family. So in marriage, there is one man for one woman. Oh, and the basis of that marriage is the fact that they love each other more than they love themselves. And that provides for happiness. What do I need? She supplies it, you say, by the power and the goodness of God. What does she need? I supply it, by the power and the goodness of God. We labor together in the vineyard of the Lord, and there is absolute joy and happiness and no deficiency in a marriage based upon genuine love. We need to understand that. And so, love being the basis of marriage, you need to contract that relationship on that basis. Give your life one to the other as you give it to the Lord.

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1: It's 56 degrees.

The fact that the founders of this great nation called the United States of America, the fact that they were God-fearing men and women, cannot be denied by people who are willing to look at the evidence. Let us, for this particular session, focus on some monuments that you can go to Washington, D.C., read these statements for yourself. We start with the Washington Monument. I remember vividly when my oldest son and I climbed the steps of the Washington Monument. You better be in pretty good physical condition when you undertake that. But the important thing, some of the statements that are made in granite in the Washington Monument, engraved on the aluminum capstone is the Latin phrase, Laus Deo, which means praise be to God. Lining the walls of the stairwell are carved tribute blocks that declare such biblical phrases as holiness to the Lord, search the scriptures, the memory of the just is blessed, and train up a child in the way he should go, and when he is old, he will not depart from it. Also, on the base of the Washington Monument, you'll find this particular statement by Washington. No people can be bound to acknowledge and admire the invisible hand that conducts the affairs of men than those of the United States. The Washington Monument. And now, let us consider another monument. You may visit this and read the words yourself. When we think about the Jefferson Memorial, when you enter the Jefferson Memorial, you will find many references to God. A quote that runs around the interior dome says, quote, I have sworn upon the altar of God eternal hostility against every form of tyranny over the minds of man. And then one of the panels reads, quote, God who gave us life gave us liberty. Can the liberties of a nation be secure when we have removed a conviction that these liberties are the gift of God? Indeed, I tremble for my country when I reflect that God is just, that His justice cannot sleep forever. Then let's visit the Lincoln Memorial. Millions have entered the Lincoln Memorial, and they've looked at the magnificent statue of Abraham Lincoln. His famous speeches are inscribed into the walls. On the left side, of course, is the Gettysburg Address. He said, we here highly resolve that these dead shall not have died in vain, that this nation, under God, shall have a new birth of freedom. Look over on the right side in the Lincoln Memorial, and you'll see a part of his second inaugural address, which mentions God 14 times and quotes the Bible twice. He concluded with a lament over the destruction caused by the Civil War and appeals to charity and healing the wounds of war. And then that well-known statement, quote, with malice toward none, with charity for all, with firmness in the right as God gives us to see the right, let us strive to finish the work we're in, to bind up the nation's wounds, to care for him who shall have borne the battle and for his widow and his orphan, to do all which may achieve and cherish a just and lasting peace among ourselves and with all nations. Now, having visited these memorials, let's take a moment and let us go to the House of Representatives and see if we can find some information there that may help us appreciate the heritage that we have in this great nation. And when you enter that chamber that is so important to the laws of our country, you will find statements that certainly give indication of a respect for God. In this House chamber is this inscription. I'm quoting it. In God we trust. Also, in the House chamber, above the gallery door, stands a marble relief of Moses, surrounded by 22 other lawgivers. At the east end of the Senate chamber are the words, Anuta Coepsis, which is Latin for, He has favored our undertakings. The words, In God we trust, are also written over the southern entrance. Then, let's visit the Supreme Court. The Supreme Court building has a number of places where there are images of Moses with the Ten Commandments. Moses is included among the great lawgivers of Hermann
McNeil's marble structure group on the east front. As you enter the Supreme Courtroom, the two huge doors have the Ten Commandments engraved on each lower portion of each door, and a display of the Ten Commandments are also engraved over the chair of the Chief Justice. Now let me ask you, do you think that this nation had any idea that it was dependent upon God? Do you think from looking at these memorials and reading what is chiseled in marble on them that there was not an understanding, as you see when you enter the House chamber, in God we trust? If so, if you think that there was no realization of any connection to God, then maybe a good course in reading, an interpretive reading, would be recommended. And I am being facetious. Anyone with an open mind and a sincere heart can see that we were built to be a nation under God. And as said in the House chamber inscription, in God we trust. It's time for the American people to stand up and say we're not ashamed to acknowledge that we trust in God. And we're not ashamed to pledge an allegiance that says we are one nation under God.

0: 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It's on a point and
1: in its key. 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By signing up for this correspondence course, you can take the first step in strengthening your relationship with God. Let God's Word lead you out of whatever situation or condition that you find yourself in. If you follow Him and His Word, you will come to know the true meaning of life.

me. Welcome to Is There Any Word from the Lord? We're in a study of the book of Colossians at this time and looking at the first chapter. And we're looking at a section, Colossians chapter 1, verse 9 through 12, in which we see Paul's desire for the spiritual growth of the brethren. As Paul writes to the brethren at Colossae, he is writing to them to encourage them, to motivate them, and to warn them about the various false doctrines that surround them. And in warning them, he encourages them, look to God, look to Christ, and realize that everything we need is found in Christ. If we understand that, then the temptation to look elsewhere goes away. Now, when we look at Colossians chapter 1 and verse 11, notice that he says, strengthened with all might according to his glorious power unto all patience and longsuffering with joyfulness. You will notice as you read the book of Colossians that repeatedly you will find references to God in some form, whether it be the Father, the Son, the Holy Spirit, the Lord Jesus Christ. There is repeatedly an emphasis upon God because Paul is trying to get the brethren to realize if we are serving God, if we have dedicated our lives to the Lord, if we are cleansed from sin by the blood of Jesus Christ. And if we truly believe that and understand that, then why would we ever look to something else? Why would we feel that we need something else? Now notice what Paul says here in Colossians 1 and verse 11. And notice the words that he uses. Strengthened with all might according to his glorious power. Notice, unto all patience, long-suffering, joyfulness. What we see in this section is it reminds us very much of Galatians 5, 22 and 23, in which we read of the fruit of the Spirit. But the fruit of the Spirit is love, joy, peace, long-suffering, gentleness, goodness, faith, meekness, temperance. Against such there is no law, the Bible says. And so as we think about what Paul is saying here, he is trying to get the brethren to focus their minds on the power of God, on the blessings that they have in Christ. In verse 12, he continues, giving thanks unto the Father, notice, which hath made us meet, that is suitable to be partakers of the inheritance of the saints in light. Notice, giving thanks unto the Father. Thankfulness, gratitude, a spirit of appreciation for all that God has done for us is extremely important. Giving thanks to God keeps us focused. It's not just something we should do. It is something that actually blesses us. There is a blessing in being thankful. There is a blessing in being grateful for all that God has done for us. What happens when one stops being thankful? When one stops being grateful? When one stops appreciating everything that one has been given? Well, one develops this mentality of entitlement. I deserve, and I ought to have this, and I ought to not only have this, but I ought to have more. And I ought to not only have the things, everything that I have, but I ought to have more than what I have. That is what happens when we stop being thankful to God. And therefore, if you and I remain thankful, then that means we're focused on all the blessings we do have, on all of the things that we have in Christ. And so he says, giving thanks unto the Father. Notice, which has made us meet. That is, has made us suitable. It is literally defined as to make one adequate to perform duties.
And what we have is the Father, through Christ, has made us suitable to be His children, to be His servants, to work in the Lord. Notice, to be partakers of the inheritance of the saints of light. And so, all of these things are not by our own power, but by the power of God. 2 Corinthians chapter 3 and verse 5, we read, "Not that we are sufficient of ourselves to think anything as of ourselves, but our sufficiency is of God." If you and I begin to think that we're capable of doing everything ourselves, then why are we going to look to God? Well, we're not. But if we understand that we're not sufficient in and of ourselves, let's face it, if you and I could do everything in and of ourselves, why did we become Christians? Why did we give our lives to the Lord? That obviously should remind us that there was a time when we realized we need God. What Paul is saying to the brethren is, we need to remember that we always need God. That even though God has blessed us and made us what we ought to be in Christ, we need to remember that we are to stay faithful in Christ. As Paul moves from this section to the next section, he is going to talk about the preeminence of Christ, the power and the preeminence of Christ. That is, when you think about what the brethren at Colossae are dealing with, Paul has received word that they are being challenged by false doctrines, false ideas, false philosophies, and therefore he writes to them by inspiration of the Holy Spirit, and yet he writes to them to remind them of the power and the preeminence of Christ. That's why in the book of Colossians there is a repeated emphasis, constant emphasis, upon God, upon the Father, upon the Son, upon the Holy Spirit. Because if we understand, especially the preeminence of Christ, that Christ is first, then we're not going to be tempted to look to other things, and we're not going to be overtaken by those things. When we think about the power and the preeminence of Christ, if the religious world as a whole understood and respected the power and the preeminence of Christ, much, if not most, of the religious confusion and false practices would cease. Because we would understand, and the religious world would understand as a whole, that the power is in and of Christ, and that He has the preeminence. No man has that. Christ has that. If the preeminence of Christ was understood in the Lord's church, how many problems would be instantly solved if all of God's people simply understood Christ is first? That He has the preeminence. That He is first in all things. Just think about the number of problems that would instantly go away if people understood that one principle. Think about it. Why is Paul writing to the brethren at Colossae? I believe one of the key verses in this book has to be Colossians chapter 2 and verse 10. "And ye are complete in Him, which is the head of all principality and power." Friends, if you and I understand that, it clears up so many problems. It clears up so many misunderstandings. It does away with so many false doctrines. If we simply understand that we are complete in Christ. Now, if you and I are complete in Christ, what else do we need?
Well, obviously, we do not need anything else. And if Christ is the head of all principality and power, then where does that leave the rest of us? Under His power. Under His authority. So, is there any need for you and I to battle for supremacy? To argue over who's going to be the best and who's going to be number one? You will recall the apostles had a problem with that. And Jesus helped them understand that situation. And yet, still today, from time to time, there are those that begin to have that problem again. Well, if you and I will simply understand Christ has the preeminence, then that does away with all of these other issues. As we think about this section, through Christ, we are delivered from darkness. Notice Colossians chapter 1 and verse 13. Who hath delivered us? Notice, who hath delivered us from the power of darkness and hath translated us into the kingdom of His dear Son. He hath delivered, that is, God has rescued us. Now, who was in need of being rescued? God or us? Well, obviously, you and I were the ones that were in need of being rescued. Now, who did the rescuing? God or us? Well, God did that. And He hath translated. That word simply means to move from one place to another place. And that is this. God has taken us and has allowed for us to be removed from a sinful world and placed in the kingdom, the Lord's church, of His dear Son. That's why we refer to it as the Church of Christ. It is the Lord's church. The Lord has added us. Acts chapter 2 and verse 47, praising God and having favor with all the people, and the Lord added to the church daily such as should be or were being saved. The Lord has added us to His church, His body. And therefore, if you and I keep that in mind, that is going to help us when we hear the various false doctrines and false philosophies and false ideas of the world. Just as the brethren at Colossae were having to deal with these same things. When you think about Paul himself, you think about when he was actually called. In Acts chapter 26, as Paul recounts his own conversion, notice he says, "And I said, Who art thou, Lord? And he said, I am Jesus, whom thou persecutest." Now this is the Apostle Paul recounting his own conversion. And so he says in Acts chapter 26 and verse 16, "But rise and stand upon thy feet, for I have appeared unto thee for this purpose." Now what's the purpose, Lord? "To make thee a minister and a witness, both of these things which thou hast seen, and of those things in the which I will appear unto thee, delivering thee from the people and from the Gentiles, unto whom now I send thee." Now notice, why are you being sent, Paul? To open their eyes and turn them from darkness to light, and from the power of Satan unto God, that they may receive forgiveness of sins and inheritance among them which are sanctified by the faith, by faith that is in me. And so as we think about Paul and why he was sent to the Gentiles to preach the gospel to them that they might be delivered from darkness to light. That they might see that they don't have to live under the power of Satan,
they can live under the power and direction of Christ. That's why he says in Colossians chapter 1 and verse 14, in whom we have redemption through his blood, even the forgiveness of sins. Through Christ, we have forgiveness of sins. And if we are not Christians, let us understand that through Christ, we can be. And if we have yet to receive forgiveness of sins, let us understand that through Christ, we can have forgiveness of sins. In whom, that is Christ, we have redemption through His blood, even the forgiveness of sins. Notice, you and I were not capable of shedding our own blood for our own sins, because our blood will not suffice. But the blood of Christ, the only begotten Son of God, His blood was shed that through Him we might have forgiveness. We might have redemption. That is, someone paid the debt for us. Someone paid the ransom for us. That someone is Jesus Christ. And He paid the debt so that you and I could be free. Notice, through His blood, not ours, not someone else's, but through the blood of Christ, we could have forgiveness. We could have freedom from sin, and we could be children of God. Matthew chapter 26 and verse 28, "For this is my blood of the New Testament, which is shed for many for the remission of sins." Why did Jesus shed His blood? Jesus tells us exactly why He shed His blood. He shed His blood so that you and I could have remission of sins. It is only through the blood of Christ that forgiveness is obtained. Ephesians chapter 1 and verse 3 tells us that all spiritual blessings are in Christ. All spiritual blessings are in Christ. Ephesians chapter 1 and verse 7 tells us, "In whom we have redemption through His blood, the forgiveness of sins according to the riches of His grace." It is through Christ that we have forgiveness. It is through His blood that we are redeemed, that the payment for our sins is made. When we think about what Christ has done for us, and if we will stay focused on what Christ has done for us, it will encourage us to remain faithful to Him. You and I should clearly understand the gift that the Father has given us, that of His very Son, and that Christ has given Himself. He shed His very blood, not for His sins, but for our sins. Not so that He could be saved. Christ didn't need saving, but you and I did. And mankind still needs to be saved. And it is still accomplished through the blood of Christ. 1 Corinthians chapter 6 and verse 19 brings out the significance of understanding this. He says, "What? Know ye not that your body is the temple of the Holy Ghost which is in you, which ye have of God, and ye are not your own?" Now notice, "For ye are bought with a price. Therefore, because you and I are bought with a price, therefore, glorify God in your body and in your spirit, which are God's." That is, they belong to God. "Therefore, we are to glorify God in our body, physically,
and in our spirit. Because you and I, as God's people, are bought and paid for. How? Through the blood of Christ. 1 Peter chapter 1, the Bible tells us, verse 18, "For as much as ye know that ye were not redeemed with corruptible things, as silver and gold, from your vain conversation received by tradition from your fathers." Now notice verse 19, but with the precious blood of Christ, as a lamb without blemish and without spot. You and I were redeemed by the blood of Jesus Christ. Why is Paul emphasizing this so much in the book of Colossians? Because these brethren are being challenged to look elsewhere. They have human philosophies, human ideas, false doctrines, and all of these ideas are saying you need something else besides Jesus. And today, we constantly hear in some form or another how we need this and how we need that and how our life is not going to be complete without this over here. And look at this new idea and look at this new philosophy, all of which is not new. It's just something that man has looked at and decided to present again. And yet when we think about all these things, if we're not careful, they distract us from Christ, which ultimately is the devil's purpose, isn't it? It doesn't matter how we're distracted, as long as we're distracted. Satan doesn't care what it is that we look to. He doesn't care whether we look to the left or to the right, up. Satan doesn't care as long as we look somewhere other than God. And that's what you and I have to realize. That Satan, his one goal is to get you and I to look to anything other than God and His Word. Because even Satan understands nothing other than Christ can save us. And so Satan understands if he can just get us to look to anything, or maybe it's not that we're going to completely give up Christ, but we're just going to try to make it 50-50. We're going to bring in this idea, and we're going to bring in that idea, and we're going to bring in this philosophy, and we're simply going to attach that to Christianity. Why, Satan has no problem with that idea. Because Satan understands that the gospel, if it's corrupted, is not going to save. That it's only the pure gospel of Christ that is going to save us. And so as we think about this section in which Paul is encouraging the brethren to grow spiritually, notice that next in Colossians chapter 1, verse 15 through 17, he speaks of Christ as the creator and sustainer of all things. We need to understand exactly what it is Christ has done for us. And to simply meditate upon that in and of itself is enough to boggle the mind. Notice, and I encourage you, read through the book of Colossians and simply make note, literally do this, make a note of all the different ways Christ is referred to, of all the different things He is referred to doing. Christ is the creator and sustainer of all things. That's what we see in Colossians chapter 1, verse 15 through 17. Notice, who is the image of the invisible God, the firstborn of every creature. Now notice, for by Him were all things created,
By him were all things created, that are in heaven and that are in earth, visible and invisible, whether they be thrones or dominions or principalities or powers. All things were created by him and for him. And he is before all things, and by him all things consist. By him all things consist. He is the firstborn of every creature. That is, in everything, he has the supremacy. He has the preeminence. He is first. It is Christ that holds everything together. When you and I think about the Lord's church, the body of Christ, we need to understand, and sometimes it's good for us to remind ourselves of this. The Lord's church existed before you and I were members of it. The Lord's church, its existence and its well-being is not dependent on you and I. You and I are blessed to be members of it. Or at least we are blessed with the opportunity to be members of it. But we need to understand that the church belongs to the Christ that built it. That's why he has the preeminence. The church belongs to him. It's his church. It's not my church and it's not your church. It's the Lord's church. The Lord is the one that built it. He's the one that died for it. You and I are blessed with the opportunity to be members of it. Now, as members of the Lord's church, we should do our very best to add to it, to add to its godliness, to add to the work, to add to all good things in the body of Christ. You and I ought to do our very best. But we always need to understand that Christ is the creator and sustainer of all things. That's what Paul is presenting in Colossians, the first chapter. And it's what he's going to continue to emphasize throughout the book. But let's us, you and I, keep in mind, Christ is the one that holds everything together. And if you and I will look to him, then we will understand that all blessings we have are through Jesus Christ.

Hello, my name is Griffin Collins, and I have an exciting announcement. We will begin releasing a weekly devotional on Facebook titled Matters That Matter. In these weekly devotionals, we will discuss topics that are important and specific to the Lord's church today. What does the Bible say about trusting others? Am I required to be faithful as a Christian? I pray that you will follow along with us as we explore matters that matter today.

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0: It's 55 degrees.
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3: Is the Bible a vital part of your everyday life, or does it simply occupy a place on your bookshelf? Perhaps you don't even have a Bible. Perhaps you rely on a prayer book or a book of devotions to guide you in your religious life. Paul wrote to Timothy, "From a child thou hast known the Holy Scriptures, which are able to make thee wise unto salvation through faith which is in Christ Jesus." Have you been taught that the Bible is too difficult to understand? Paul said Timothy had known the Scriptures since he was a child. Only through study of the Scriptures, not the doctrines of men, may one find the way to salvation. Paul further admonished Timothy, "All Scripture is given by inspiration of God, and is profitable for doctrine, for reproof, for correction, for instruction in righteousness, that the man of God may be perfect, that is, complete or whole, truly furnished unto all good works." I'm Jim Dearman with a brief message of truth for the world.

Once from the cave of Adullam, David pined for home where a garrison of Philistines kept the Israelites at bay. David lamented, "Oh, that someone would give me water to drink from the well of Bethlehem that is by the gate." 2 Samuel 23:15. For the king, it was a moment of homesickness, but for the three loyal soldiers, it became a mission. They fought through the garrison, retrieved some water, and returned it to David at tremendous risk to their own lives. David the king was flabbergasted by their sacrifice. In his mind, it was the blood of his soldiers, and he was not worthy to drink that water, saying, "Far be it from me, O Lord, that I should do this. Shall I drink the blood of the men who went to at risk of their own lives?" And he poured the water out on the ground. Sounds wasteful, but it was the greatest sacrifice David could offer God. What is your greatest sacrifice for God?

What do you consider to be America's most pressing concern? What is the supreme issue? In our last session together, we talked about the fact that some people say, well, that's got to be the economy. That's the one that pops up in the polls after various elections occur. People are concerned about their money, their pocketbook, their savings, their future, their retirement. Others are concerned about illegal immigration. Some people are concerned about the high crime rate. What about the threat of terrorism? We've got welfare and entitlements that are chewing up a sizable percentage of tax income. And we've got the energy crisis, oil dependency. And what I suggested to you in our last session was that if the founders were here today, that is not the listing they would give. Oh, they would be concerned about those things, and they would have very specific opinions about those things. But that's not what they would say is the number one critical key to national success and national survival. I contended, and I believe I presented sufficient proof, that they would have said Christianity is the key to national success. We began looking at these proclamations, 15 in all, that were issued by the Continental Congress during the formative years of the birth of our nation, the 8 years of the Revolutionary War, issued from 1775 to 1783 by some 200-plus quintessential founders of the Republic. In their own words, they indicated their number one concern. Let's move to another one of these proclamations. This one issued by the Continental Congress, March 7th, 1778. Read with me these words. Whereas Almighty God in the righteous dispensation of His providence hath permitted the continuation of a cruel and desolating war in our land, and it being at all times the duty of a people to acknowledge God in all His ways, and more especially to humble themselves before Him when evident tokens of His displeasure are manifested, to acknowledge His righteous governance, confess and forsake their evil ways, and implore His mercy. So all of these fundamental concepts pulled together, we need forgiveness of sin from God, we need to acknowledge His providential dealings in our lives, resolve that it be recommended to the United States of America to set apart Wednesday, the 22nd, of April next, to be observed as a day of fasting, humiliation, and prayer, and at one time and with one voice, the inhabitants may acknowledge the righteous dispensations of divine providence and confess their iniquities and transgressions for which the land mourneth, that they may implore the mercy and forgiveness of God and beseech Him that vice, profaneness, extortion, and every evil may be done away, and that we may be a reformed and happy people. Let's pause there just a moment and comment on these incredible insights. Do we want to be a happy people? Do we want to be as a nation a successful people? A people that is prosperous? Well, here the founders gave the keys to it. We've got to be right with God. We've got to confess our sins. And we've got to discourage as much as we possibly can evil behavior in our civilization. Do you realize we're living at a time now in America where evil is flaunted in public? The Hollywood crowd openly promotes and manifests their wickedness, their evil, their sexual infidelity, their perversions. We're living at a time where we are having a national discussion about same-sex marriage. Folks, the founder said, if we want to be a happy people, we've got to get rid of this vile profaneness, and we've got to conform ourselves to the will of God. It's the only hope of our republic. Look what else they said along that line. That it may please Almighty God to guard and defend us against our enemies and give vigor and success to our military operations by sea and land, that it may please Him to bless the civil rulers and people, strengthen and perpetuate our union, and in His own good time, establish us in the peaceable enjoyment of our rights and liberties. That it may please Him to bless our schools and seminaries of learning and make them nurseries of true piety, virtue,
and useful knowledge. Notice that piety and virtue are talking about morality and Christian thinking, that it may please him to cause the earth to yield its increase and to crown the year with his goodness. So here is a tremendous proclamation that has numerous allusions to Scripture and certainly numerous indications of the providence of God in working in our behalf as a nation and the need for us as a people to turn to him if we hope to have national success. This particular proclamation ends with the statement, "God save the United States of America." Let's examine another very interesting document, this one available at loc.gov, Library of Congress. Here is a general order issued by the father of our country in Anno Domini. Notice that, year of our Lord, referring to the Lord Jesus Christ in 1778. Notice that this particular general order was issued from the Continental Army's headquarters, which at this time was at Valley Forge, Saturday, May 2nd, 1778. Notice, the Commander-in-Chief directs the divine service be performed every Sunday at 11 o'clock in those brigades to which there are chaplains, those which have none to attend the places of worship nearest to them. It is expected that officers of all ranks will, by their attendance, set an example to their men. Now notice, here is the Commander-in-Chief of the Continental Army issuing general orders to the entire military saying every Sunday all of the soldiers need to attend church. They need to pause what they're doing and they need to either have a service with their chaplain or they need to find the nearest church building and engage in Christian worship. Is this the thrust? Is this the orientation of the American military today? May I suggest to you, if it is not, then according to the founders, we are in trouble. Notice what else our Commander-in-Chief at that time said. While we are zealously performing the duties of good citizens and soldiers, we certainly ought not to be inattentive to the higher duties of religion, to the distinguished character of patriot. It should be our highest glory to add the more distinguished character of Christian. The signal instances of providential goodness which we have experienced and which have now almost crowned our labors with complete success demand from us in a peculiar manner the warmest returns of gratitude and piety to the supreme author of all that is good. Unquestionably, this is not the orientation of our military today. Encouraging the American soldier, not only to be a great American, a great patriot, but above all, to be a Christian. Why did the Continental Army Commander-in-Chief say such a thing? He said, because in times of public distress, we desperately need the favor of heaven. We need God to assist us if we hope to be successful in our military pursuits. These are foundational, fundamental concepts that are so critical to the very fabric of our civilization. Let's look at the next Continental Congress proclamation. This one issued November 17th, 1778. It having pleased Almighty God through the course of the present year to bestow great and manifold mercies on the people of these United States, and it being the indispensable duty of all men gratefully to acknowledge their obligations to him for benefits received, resolved that it be and hereby is recommended to the legislative or executive authority of each of the said states to appoint Wednesday, the 30th day of December next, to be observed as a day of public thanksgiving and praise. Imagine that, the Congress urging Americans to praise God. That all the people may with united hearts on that day express a just sense
of His unmerited favors, particularly in that it hath pleased Him by His overruling providence to support us in a just and necessary war for the defense of our rights and liberties, by affording us seasonable supplies for our armies, by disposing the heart of a powerful monarch to enter into alliance with us and aid our cause, by defeating the counsels and evil designs of our enemies and giving us victory over their troops, and by the continuance of that union among these states, which by His blessing will be their future strength and glory. And it is further recommended that together with devout thanksgivings may be joined a penitent confession of our sins and humble supplication for pardon through the merits of our Savior. Let us pause here for just a moment and once again emphasize this critical point. What is the foundational, core, key concept that stands and overshadows all other concerns that we may have concerning the future success and survival of our nation? The founders articulated it precisely, very pointedly, very specifically, and they did it repeatedly, if we'll sit up and pay attention. They said we need to have God and Jesus Christ on our side. We need to live our lives in harmony with their will. We need to own up to our transgressions of their law. We need to obey God. We need to practice the Christian religion. Now, I suspect that a significant percentage of our citizenry is not prepared to listen to that advice. And even if they heard it, they may not give it a second thought. In fact, they may brush it aside and say, well, I don't agree with that and I'm not going that direction. Fine. As long as they understand that the men that launched this grand experiment, that set forth this incredible nation that has far excelled all other nations in all of human history in virtually every category or classification you want to examine, the men who launched this grand scheme said, here's the key to this entire enterprise. We would do well to pay attention and to think soberly on what they said. Notice how this proclamation concludes. Our arms, that God might care for our arms by land and sea, that He might prosper them, our liberty and independence secured, our schools and seminaries of learning flourish, our trade be revived, our husbandry and manufactures increased. And notice, the hearts of all, impressed with undissembled, that is non-hypocritical piety, with benevolence and zeal for public good. And it is also recommended that recreations unsuitable to the purpose of such a solemnity may be omitted on that day. So here is yet another proclamation among 15 that emphasize and restate these foundational principles so necessary for national success. Let's look at another one. This one was issued the next year in March of 1779. If you want to get some idea of the facility of the founders with the contents of the Bible, their ability to know Scripture and to allude to it, look carefully at this particular proclamation. Whereas, in just punishment of our manifold transgressions, it hath pleased the supreme disposer of all events to visit these United States with a calamitous war. Let's pause there for just a moment. Say what? When you took American history in school and you examined all of the causes and aspects of the American Revolution, do you remember your teacher offering as one reason why we engaged in a war with England was because God was punishing us for our sins? You remember your teacher stating that? I can almost guarantee you, absolutely not. And how many Americans today would say that we, when we get involved in military action in places and our young people are losing their lives in war, how many people are willing to stand up and say, you know, God's punishing us because of our sins, because of our impurities? If we would all get our act together and humbly bow before the God of the universe, He would be with us through these endeavors.
No, in fact, if that's ever even raised as a possibility, that person is immediately booed and brushed aside as some sort of a right-wing religious wacko. But here, in an official political pronouncement, the founders of our civilization said that the calamitous war into which they were subjected, the Revolutionary War, one of the reasons for that was because they were being punished for their sins. And yet, observe that they also tempered that remark because they understood that they were striving to please God, hence, they say, through which His divine providence hath hitherto in a wonderful manner conducted us, so that we might acknowledge that the race is not to the swift, nor the battle to the strong. There they are quoting Ecclesiastes 9, verse 11. And whereas, notwithstanding the chastisements received and benefits bestowed, too few have been sufficiently awakened to a sense of their guilt, or warmed with gratitude, or taught to amend their lives and turn from their sins, an expression used in both Jeremiah and 1 Chronicles, that so he might turn from his wrath, that is an expression used in 2 Kings 23. And whereas from a consciousness of what we have merited at his hands and an apprehension that the malevolence of our disappointed enemies, like the incredulity of Pharaoh, that's an allusion to the Pharaoh of the Exodus, may be used as the scourge of omnipotence to vindicate his slighted majesty, there is reason to fear that he may permit much of our land to become the prey of the spoiler. That too is a biblical expression from 2 Kings 21. Our borders to be ravaged, our habitations destroyed. An expression from 1 Chronicles chapter 4 and verse 41. Let's pause there just a moment. You're telling me that the founder said that because of the sins that exist among the population of America, that God may very well allow our enemies to ravage our land and destroy our efforts? The founders believed that. And they quoted scripture to back it up. It's time for Americans to recognize that we as a nation, because of our multitude of sins, merit the disapproval of God and even punishment from God. The solution, according to the founders, is to turn to God and to cry out in penitence. Notice, in view of these matters then, the founders said, resolved, that it is recommended to the several states to appoint the first Thursday in May next to be a day of fasting, humiliation, and prayer to Almighty God, that He will be pleased to avert those impending calamities which we have but too well deserved, that He will grant us His grace to repent of our sins and amend our lives according to His holy word. Let's pause and comment on that point. According to God's holy word, that is the guide, that is the means by which our lives can be directed, by which we will know what sin is and therefore what we are to repent of. You know, they were referring to the Bible, not the Quran, not the Hindu Vedas, not the Buddhist Patakis. Folks, the founders understood that the Word of God on this planet is found solely in the receptacle of the Bible, consisting of Old Testament and New Testament. They said that over and over. So the only way for our national existence to be perpetuated is if a majority of our citizenry understands the Bible. We know what will offend God. We know what will please God. And then to conform our lives to that. And if we fail to do that, if we don't give attention to His holy word, as they said, then we cannot expect the approbation of heaven and prosperity to be placed upon our endeavors as a nation. This is written into the Constitution of the universe by God Himself, that He will continue that wonderful protection which hath led us through the paths of danger and distress, that He will be a husband to the widow and a father to the fatherless children. Do you know that's a direct quote of Psalm 68:5? Who weep over the barbarities of a savage enemy, that He will grant us patience in suffering. That's James chapter 5, verse 10. And fortitude in adversity.
That is Proverbs chapter 24. That He will inspire us with humility, moderation, and gratitude in prosperous circumstances. That He'll give wisdom to our counsels, firmness to our resolutions, and victory to our arms. That He will bless the labors of the husbandman, which is a reference directly from the New Testament, 2 Timothy chapter 2, and pour forth abundance so that we may enjoy the fruits of the earth in due season. Another biblical expression, Leviticus 26, verse 4. Look how often these men quoted Scripture. These men not only knew their Bibles, they were familiar with Bible teaching, they wove it into their political utterances. Absolutely astounding. That He will cause union, harmony, and mutual confidence to prevail throughout these states. That He will bestow on our great ally, referring to France, all those blessings which may enable him to be gloriously instrumental in protecting the rights of mankind and promoting the happiness of his subjects. That He will bountifully continue His paternal care to the commander-in-chief, that would be George Washington, and the officers and soldiers of the United States. That He will grant the blessings of peace to all contending nations, freedom to those who are in bondage, and comfort to the afflicted. That last expression is from Psalm 119. That He will diffuse useful knowledge, extend the influence of true religion. We've seen this before. They're referring to Christianity. That is true religion. And give us that peace of mind which the world cannot give, an expression used by both Jesus and Paul. That He will be our shield in the day of battle, a common expression in the Psalms, our comforter in the hour of death, that's Psalm 23, verse 4, and our kind parent and merciful judge through time and through eternity. Observe, this proclamation was thoroughly laced with, permeated by God's holy word, the Bible. These men understood that the Bible's the word of God, and understanding it, knowing it, and applying it was essential to national success and national survival. Oh, that we could get our politicians, men and women, to return to this kind of serious, devout attention to knowing and applying the Word of God. Here's yet another proclamation, this one dated October 20th, 1779, also loaded with rich spiritual goodness. Whereas it becomes us humbly to approach the throne of Almighty God with gratitude and praise for the wonders which His goodness has wrought in conducting our forefathers to this Western world. You know, we often think in terms of the founders of our country being our forefathers, but the forefathers to the founders were the pilgrims, those who had come 150 or so years before that. And notice in this great proclamation, they allude to these individuals and call upon our recognition of the great contribution they made to the formation eventually of our nation. So God conducted the pilgrims to this Western world for His protection to them and to their posterity amid difficulties and dangers, for raising us, their children, from deep distress to be numbered among the nations of the earth. Notice that. The founders gave God the credit for achieving national status and for arming the hands of just and mighty princes in our deliverance, which included France and other allies. And especially for that He had been pleased to grant us the enjoyment of health, and so to order the revolving seasons that the earth hath produced her increase in abundance, blessing the labors of the husbandman, spreading plenty through the land, that He hath prospered our arms and those of our ally, been a shield to our troops in the hour of danger, pointed their swords to victory, led them in triumph over the bulwarks of the foe, that He hath gone with those who went out into the wilderness against the savage tribes. I wish we had time to talk about that. There were literally savage tribes that would cut a woman open in order to see her infant child fall out onto the ground. A gruesome sight, but they were savage tribes. But God hath stayed the hand of the spoiler, turned back His meditated destruction. That He hath prospered our commerce, given success to those who sought the enemy on the face of the deep. Now notice, He's listed a number of tremendous blessings bestowed by the God of the universe
upon the founders and their predecessors. But out of all of those, what would you say is the ultimate, the quintessential blessing given by God? Here's what they said. Above all, He hath diffused the glorious light of the gospel, whereby through the merits of our gracious Redeemer, we may become the heirs of His eternal glory. Folks, please do not miss that. The founders were very cognizant of the fact that they had been given many different wonderful blessings over a long period of time, which they said all came from God as the source. But if you want to stand back as a founder of our civilization and scan those last 150 years or so and look at what was happening at the contemporary moment that they were writing, when they had been able to become an independent nation, though they were wrestling to maintain it. When it came down to them just scanning all of these tremendous blessings that they recognized came from God, they really came down at the very end and said, you know what? The best thing God's done for us, that which transcends all of our other blessings, we have been allowed to be exposed to and to embrace the gospel of Christ and to enjoy a Redeemer who makes it possible for us to be forgiven of sin. I again say to you, if that is not the thrust of our politicians today, we are electing the wrong people. And we had better rethink our whole approach to selecting our national and local leaders. Therefore resolved that it be recommended to the several states to appoint Thursday, the 9th day of December next, to be a day of public and solemn thanksgiving to Almighty God for His mercies. Let's move down just a little bit and notice where they say, and that He would grant to His church the plentiful effusions of divine grace and pour out His Holy Spirit on all ministers of the gospel. How many Americans know that the founders of our country referred to the Holy Spirit and Jesus Christ and God? They're talking about Bible religion. And look at this, that He would bless and prosper the means of education and spread the light of Christian knowledge through the remotest corners of the earth. Folks, it is clear that the founders believed that Christianity was to be spread worldwide, and America had a responsibility to do it. Now notice as we move down to the bottom of this particular proclamation, they conclude by saying that they hoped that God would in mercy look down upon this nation, pardon all of our sins, receive us into His favor, and finally, that He would establish the independence of these United States upon the basis of. Now notice carefully what the founders had to say on this. First, ask yourself the question, what would you say? On what is our independence based? And you get all kinds of reactions to that. Well, you know, we want a place to be free. We want to get out from under British rule. We want a place where everybody has a right to live however he or she wants. Well, we want to create a government and environment of multiculturalism and diversity where we can celebrate all different ideologies, all different religions, even hold up and celebrate non-religion, you know, atheism. And we want a government that will take care of all of its people, give them a monthly check. You know, these are all the things that people would say this nation was founded upon. But that's not what the founders said. They said, may God help us to establish our independence upon the Christian religion. Folks, that is the country that we were intended to have together.

If you enjoyed America's Most Pressing Concern, you will want to read the book on which it was based, Christ and the Continental Congress, a beautiful coffee table style book that is filled with stunning pictures and powerful historical information about the founding. If you would like to have your own copies of the 15 Continental Congress proclamations, the proclamation packet is available that contains all 15 proclamations suitable for framing. 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
0: It's 54 degrees.

0: for student body president in Muskogee, Oklahoma. And I don't think I'd ever given a speech before, at least in a audience or in an assembly where there were hundreds of people. And so I remember giving this speech, and it went over okay because I talked about food for some reason, and got through with the speech, felt like things went pretty well. And it was, you know, trying to, hey, vote for me kind of thing. And I'm to this day, I don't know how I did that, because I don't think I'd ever run for anything in my life like that, and was fairly shy as a kid. But I guess I kind of started coming out of my shell some as an older teenager. And then I'll never forget, after the speech, I was heading back to whatever class I had next. And I heard a young man say, you know, I don't think he saw me. And he was talking to another gentleman who was the same color as him. And he said, you know, I'm going to vote for this guy instead of Eric because, and you know, this was several years ago, I guess now 23 years ago, because I'm 40 years old. He said, because in essence, this guy is the same color as us. And so I'm not going to vote, you know, for Eric. And I just remember at that time how much that hurt me, you know, thinking, are you serious? Because I kind of thought this guy liked me. I mean, he did. The truth is, he was a nice guy and we all had a friendly relationship. But that was one of the first times I just thought to myself, wow, you know, I'm 17 years old and I don't remember too many times where, you know, someone said something like that about me or about someone else. Really, it wasn't so much about me, but about apparent skin color. You know, I got to thinking later, but yeah, I wonder how many people voted for me because of my skin color. And how ignorant and how dumb that is. You know, have you ever thought about how God put on flesh, came to earth to save us from our sins? And you know, we look back 2,000 years ago to that event. And God being eternal, that plan was always in the eternal mind of God. He knew what he was going to do and he did it. But isn't it interesting how we never really focus on, there's no focus. We don't talk about, you know, what Jesus must have looked like. You know, we know he was a Jew. He was a descendant of Abraham, a descendant of David, just as the prophets had prophesied. But, you know, we put emphasis on who he was. And guess who he wasn't? He really wasn't what he looked like. He wasn't his body. He was and is an eternal spirit. You know what I am? You know what you are? We are immortal souls. We are immortal spirits who were created by God, and we have a body that surrounds us, if you will. We've been given this body, but we are not brown or black or white or red or yellow. You know, that's not Eric. And so whoever that friend of mine was going to vote for, it wasn't. You know, it wasn't really about skin color, even though to him, for some reason, that was. And I know you've probably heard about things, and we've seen and we've read throughout history the hideousness of the racism that we've seen around the world, even in this country, especially in years past, and to some degree, even sadly, to any degree, is very sad. You know, I remember when I was growing up playing basketball, and I remember hearing not just young people, but even their parents tell me, now, Eric, you don't want to go to school there because you'll never get to play. And I was like, why wouldn't I get to play? If I'm good enough, why wouldn't I play? Well, your skin color is the wrong color. I remember one of the first places I ever began to work when I was a student at Freed Hardeman University, and I was about to get married, and I began working with a congregation. I'll never forget the very first time I taught the Bible class for a teenage Bible class. One of the first questions had to do with, basically, it had to do with race and had to do with whether I thought it was okay for two people who had different skin color for those people to get married. And I thought, are we really? Is this really a question? Is this an issue? Is this something that people in Middle Tennessee really care that much about? Well, you know, there's a lot of things that people struggle with. Some people struggle with inappropriate, sinful feelings toward other people. Sinful feelings that sometimes lead people to take actions that are sinful actions, terrible, unthoughtful, ungodly actions. Some people are prejudice toward others because of their gender. You know, there is such a thing as sexism. There is such a thing, before we get to the five reasons that racism is absolutely ridiculous, there is such a thing as ageism. There are those people who think, you know, that if you are old, you're just no good. And their view about the elderly, their view about getting older, is so foreign to God's view and so foreign to what God has revealed to us in Scripture. whether it be in the Old Testament or in the New Testament. I'm fond of the phrase there in Leviticus chapter 19 where Moses wrote in verse 32, "You shall rise before the gray-headed and honor the presence of an old man." You know, some people, they are guilty of ageism. Some people are guilty of sexism. Some people are guilty of classism. That is, they show favor toward some people because of how much money they have or do not have. And some people really are racist. Well, I'd like to define race if we can. I tell you what, this is going to be challenging to kind of cock my head around here, and I hope I don't fall on this first table down here. But race, let's define race together so we know what we're talking about. Race is a category of humankind that shares certain distinctive physical traits. A family, tribe, people, this is how Webster's Dictionary defines race, or nation belonging to the same what they called stock. Racism is a belief that some races of people are better than others. The poor treatment of or violence against people because of their race. A belief that race is the primary determinant of human traits and capacities, and that racial differences produce an inherent superiority of a particular race. I just thought it would be important to go ahead and define our terms, what we are talking about here. But I'd also like to just take note, again, before we get into those 5 points, few preliminary remarks here. I'd like to note that racism is not fairly judging the conduct of people regardless of their skin color. You know, making godly, righteous judgments is not racist. Now, Jesus says, do not judge according to appearance, but judge with righteous judgment. And in the context of Matthew chapter 7 about judge not that you be not judged, that's in a context of really hypocritical judgment. I mean, the very next few verses tell us that. And if you go to the preceding chapter, you see where Jesus was very critical of those who do their good deeds to be seen of men, Matthew chapter 6, verses 1 through 4. Those who pray to be seen of men, Matthew chapter 6, verses 5 and following. Those who fast to be seen of men. And then there are those who judge hypocritically. But Jesus then went on to say that we are, John chapter 7, 24, judge righteously and not according to appearance. I mean, how dumb is that when you think about it logically and biblically? And then he said, we are to judge people. We are to make judgments based upon the fruit that we see. Matthew chapter 7, verses 15 through 20. Now, it is not racist. Let's just talk about what's not racist, okay? It's not racist for someone to say that all lives matter. That's not racist. Because the truth is, it is biblical to contend that all lives matter. Do babies' lives matter? Yes, they do. Do older people's lives matter? Yes, they do. Do women's lives matter? Yes. Do men's? Yes. Do people with darker skin color than mine, does it matter? Or lighter skin color, do their lives matter? They most certainly matter. All lives matter. That's biblical. That's Genesis chapter 9, verse 6. We are to realize that murder is a heinous act because all are made in the image of God. Whoever sheds man's blood, by man shall his blood be shed, because we've been made in the image of God. Jesus, as you know very well, he came to save everyone, not just a few people. All lives certainly matter. But you know what that does mean is when I say that babies' lives matter, that unborn babies' lives matter, guess what that means? Unborn babies' lives matter. And if my intentions are genuine, that's a genuine statement. And if I say that older people's lives matter, older people's lives matter. If I say that black lives matter. And white lives matter. All human lives matter. And when we see a certain group of people, whatever that group is, if a certain group of people, however people group people, if people are being mistreated, it would be appropriate to say that, hey, their lives matter. And to point that out, especially if there is some kind of injustice. You know, it's not racist to list various facts or statistics. It's not racist to suggest that people should have to show an ID to verify who they are to vote. You know, if I have to show my ID to get on an airplane, if I have to show my ID to rent a car, if I have to show my ID to sign my kids up for some sport that they're playing, and I have to verify that I'm their parent when I go down to this school in order for them to take an online class or whatever, I have to show my who I am, my identification for all sorts of things. And because I'd like for people to show their ID when they vote so that they don't take my vote away from me, well, that's not a racist thought. You know, to think that a previous president, like President George W. Bush or President Barack Obama, our current president, to say that one of them is the worst president in my lifetime, that's not a racist statement. If I'm making that statement based upon their actions that you or I may believe based upon what the Word of God teaches is wicked. If we're basing our statements on what someone does and that can be proven, that can be shown, that is reasonable and that is biblical, that's certainly not a racist thing. To say that police officers should be respected, that's not a racist statement. We are to respect those who rule over us. Romans chapter 13 and verse 1. You know, we should respect officers of the law because we want to live. Do we not want to live in a society where there are those who are trying to keep law and order? I want to live in that kind of society. And I certainly respect those who are giving their lives to try to help improve law and order in communities and in the country. But, you know, at the same time, and I certainly do respect them, you know, I think sometimes about how I go to work, and I've been working at Apologetics Press for almost the last 16 years, and you know what I've never heard my family say to me on my way out the door for work? Or my way when I come back into work. You know, Dad, I am so thankful that you had a safe day today. Because my life really isn't threatened. It hasn't been yet in my line of work, where I work, the office in which I work. But there are some people who put their lives on the line every day. And I think to show them appreciation would be very appropriate. But at the same time, let me also say this, that it is also not disrespectful to acknowledge that some law enforcement officers are ungodly people who may very well be guilty of racism and who need to be fired and prosecuted. That's not an inappropriate statement for someone to make, because the truth is, we should understand that the more immoral that our society becomes, it could be that percentage-wise, that there's going to be a greater percentage of those who attempt to become officers of the law who may not have good intentions and who may be willing to be very corrupt and wicked in what they are doing. That's very possible. I mean, why would we be surprised about that when you consider that in this fallen world that morality may be at an all-time low? We shouldn't be surprised that maybe it's 1%, maybe it's 3%. I don't know what that percentage is, but there may be a percentage of law enforcement officers, you know, who need to be called out, who need to be fired and need to be prosecuted so that they don't do anything or that they cease doing anything that may be inappropriate. Now, let me also say this. I mean, I'm certainly not picking on anyone who is a law officer. I want everybody to understand here, you know, it doesn't matter what area of life you're talking about, whether you're talking about preachers, whether you're talking about school teachers, whether you're talking about soldiers or whoever. I mean, there are individuals who are hypocrites who are working in all sorts of fields. Let me just ask you this. Have you ever heard of a preacher who was a hypocrite? Well, I think you have. Have you ever heard of people who are in leadership positions, spiritually speaking? I mean, read your Bibles. There was Nadab and Abihu. God struck them dead with fire. There were the sons of Eli, Hophni and Phinehas. They were so corrupt, people didn't even want to come to the house of the Lord. They were so corrupt. They were having sinful sexual immoral activity going on there in the house of the Lord with those who were coming to help serve in the house of the Lord. So, you know, there were people thousands of years ago who were in positions of authority that, you know, they needed to be called out. They needed to be called out for their wickedness, and they needed to be dealt with. Now, for some reason, my slides are a little off here, so y'all forgive me. But let me make this one last preliminary point, and then we're going to go through the five reasons. And I hope that you were able to get one of the Valor and Virtue booklets that we print at Apologetics Press a couple of times a year, because in the back of that, there is kind of the outline of this lecture tonight, the five reasons. But there's one other preliminary point that I want you to get before we get there, okay? And that is that atheism... See, the reason that we can talk so confidently about this subject, about how sinful, about how wrong, about how ridiculous the idea of judging people solely based on the color of their skin is because we believe that there is a God and the Bible is His Word. But if you don't believe that the Bible is the Word of God because you don't believe in God or that He has a revelation that He's given to man, you see, atheism has no rational basis upon which to call anything objectively just or unjust, including racism. If mankind is merely the result of billions of years of mindless evolution and is nothing more than an evolved animal, then man can logically make evolutionary-based racist remarks that are consistent with atheistic evolution. You realize that? And the reason that is the case is because atheistic evolutionists believe we came from what? From animals. I mean, you know, there was billions of years ago, there was nothing that somehow gave way to something that gave way to, you know, some kind of simple form of life miraculously, but it's not miraculous because they don't believe that there is a God, that then evolved into worms, fish, amphibians, reptiles, mammals, ape-like creatures, allegedly, that evolved into us. Now, here's the thing. If that's the case, what some evolutionists have noted, including really Charles Darwin by the very title of the first book that we kind of remember him writing, The Origin of the Species by Means of Natural Selection, or The Preservation of Favored Races for the Struggle of Life. The preservation of favored races. You mean there's a favored race? Well, according to atheistic evolutionists, at the very least, their theory implies that, or they will be explicitly in saying those kinds of things. I tell you, when we help people, you know, one of the ways I think we should help people more see the ungodliness of atheistic evolution and the wickedness of it is show them the implication of their theories. And what the theory suggests is that some human beings are closer to our animal ancestors than others. And thus their lives are allegedly not worth as much. But you know, you rarely hear individuals take their, even theoretically, take their theory to its logical conclusion. You know, Charles Darwin's bulldog, the atheist Thomas Huxley, he did just that, taking atheism, evolutionism, to its logical conclusion in his 1865 essay called Emancipation, Black and White, where he alleged, now here is an evolutionist alleging years ago that no rational man cognizant of the facts believes that the average Negro is equal, still less superior of the white man. Now that is a racist statement. And it's an incorrect statement. And I know it with every fiber in my body. And here's how I know that. Because there is a God, and the Bible is His Word, and we can know what the Bible says. You see, if there is no God, man could just as easily look down upon and mistreat others whom he deems are less evolved as he does roaches, rats, and orangutans. Christians, however, logically contend that since God exists and the Bible is His Word, racism is morally wrong and completely ridiculous. Genuine Christianity is the answer to racism. Racism is absolutely ridiculous, number one, because all human beings are made in the image of God. I just heard an excellent lecture just a few moments ago by Brother Melvin Otte, where he made this very point. Not in this particular context, but he let the assembly know that we are made in the image of God. What an awesome thought that is. You know, as far as we know, that had never been communicated in written form until Moses penned these words in about 1500 BC. Before that time, as far as history knows and that I've been able to find out, the only ones who ever thought to be those who were divine image bearers were who? Oh, you know, royalty. The king of Egypt, Pharaoh, the incarnation of the sun god, Ra. And so really the only ones who were thought of as being divine image bearers? I mean, who is that? Who are those special people? And I think about those Israelites who came out of Egyptian slavery. And years later, a few years later, they read where Moses wrote that God said, "Let us create man in our image, according to our likeness." So He created God in His image. In the image of man, He made them. Male and female, He created them. What an awesome thought. Exactly what all is involved in that? Well, I don't have time to go into all that. We have some articles on our website, apologeticspress.org, on that subject. But I would contend that one of those certainly has to do with the fact that we have an immortal spirit that God has given us, that according to Ecclesiastes chapter 12 and verse 7, that is going back to God one day. And guess what? That's who I am. And that's who you are. You are spirit with a body. But see, when your body dies, your spirit's still alive. We are made in the image of God. You know, when Paul was there preaching to pagan Gentiles in Acts chapter 17, you recall that he quotes from the pagans' own poets who previously had said, had noted the fact that we are the offspring of God. Now, just because pagan poets may have said it didn't make it right, but the fact that an inspired preacher, inspired by the Holy Spirit himself, said, we... Now, he's talking to Gentiles, and he is... What is the Apostle Paul? He's a Jew. Also a Greek. He said, we are the offspring of God. Paul had his Roman citizenship, I should say. And so, we are... And then he said, therefore, since we... are the offspring of God. See, it wasn't just Adam and Eve. Adam and Eve were not the only ones who were created in the image of God. Open up your Bibles to James chapter 3 for just a moment. And notice in James chapter 3, in that context there, James is talking about the need to control the tongue, to bridle the tongue. And in James chapter 3 in verse 8, he says, but no man can tame the tongue. It is an unruly evil full of deadly poison. And then he really comes down to giving us, hey, this is why we are to control the tongue. With it we bless our God and Father, and with it we curse men. Curse men? Who what? Who have been made in the similitude or image of God. Out of the same mouth proceed blessing and cursing. My brethren, these things ought not so to be. Why? Because we are made in the image of God. And we shouldn't be speaking inappropriately to divine image bearers. Notice that, I'm reading from the New King James, you read, have been made in the similitude of God. The American Standard Version says, are made in the similitude of God. This comes from the Greek agonitas, which is in the which is the perfect participle of the Greek genomai, which has to do with the fact that it was an action that was completed in the past, God creating Adam and Eve in His image, but whose effects are still felt in the present. We are created in the image of God. Now, the reason the racism is ridiculous, number one, because we all are created in the image of God. And number two, there really is one human race that God made. I realize we live in different countries. There are different nations. There are different ethnic groups that, you know, people gather into and that we are divided into, if you will, by those who maybe keep track of this and that. But really, there is one human race. You know, I don't know if you've ever been on Ancestry.com. I've never really done that before, but my wife did it for a while, and it was exciting. I would come home from work and she would like, Eric, did you realize this? And you know, your great-great-great-great-grandfather. You know, I'm kind of concerned about that because I don't want to find out that one of my ancestors was like a mass murderer or something. But I don't know. I just wouldn't really want to find that out. I'd just rather not know that. You know, lying in bed one night thinking, my great-great-grandfather did this. I hope I don't ever do that. You know, hope that gene didn't come. Anyway, I'm not really, but my wife is kind of into that. And, you know, you can go back, and I guess she went back 200 or 300 years. You know, did she trace some of our ancestors back to Europe? It, you know what the Bible teaches? Is that if we had Ancestry.com that could go back several thousand years, what would we find out? That Brandon and I, we are brothers. I mean, that we share. You and I share the same great, great, great, great, great, great, great, great, great, great grandparents. Eve was the mother of all living, Genesis chapter 3. Adam was the first man, 1 Corinthians chapter 15, verse 45. Of course, you know that from Genesis chapter 2. And from them, we had the entire earth populated. And really, we go back closer than that because about... Oh, yeah, I would estimate about 4,500 years ago or so, there was a man who built an ark, who got on that ark with his wife and three sons and their wives, and from eight people, the whole earth was repopulated. So guess what? We all really do have Grandpa Noah. I mean, we go back to Grandpa Noah. And so everyone in this room, we're related. I mean, why stop? Why stop? You know, if I came home one day and Janice said, Eric, did you know that you and Kyle Butt are related? No, that's pretty neat. I didn't know that. Now, we're not really, but you know, he said that. Let's say she found that 300 years ago we shared the same, you know, great, great, great, great, so grandmother, grandfather, aunt, uncle, somebody. That'd be pretty cool. But here's the thing. If we could go back, you know, just a little farther back than that, 4,500 years ago, we would share the same grandparents. There is one human race. I mean, in that same sermon that we were reading there in Acts chapter 17, where Paul reminded these pagan Gentiles, we are the offspring of God. Just a few verses before that in Acts chapter 17 and verse 26, Paul reminded them that God, He has made from one blood every nation of men. The ESV says that He has made from one man every nation of mankind. From one man, from one blood. There is one human race, really. I want to share with you something that you may have seen. This came out, I guess the first time I saw it was a few months ago. And it was, I thought, a brilliant video. If I brought it with me, I think I have it right here. Brilliant video, maybe you heard it. And I think I have a picture of the gentleman who wrote this spoken poem. His name is Prince E. I'm not black, you are not white. That's the name of it. Maybe you heard it. So I'm going to try to read it as quickly as possible. It's kind of lengthy, but bear with me. Thought it was brilliant. I am not black. I mean, that's what the world calls me, but it's not me. I didn't come out of my mother's womb saying, hello, everybody, I'm black. No, I was taught to be black, and you were taught to call me that, along with whatever you call yourself. It's just a label. See, from birth, the world force feeds us these labels, and eventually, we all swallow them. We digest and accept the labels, never ever doubting them. But there's one problem. Labels are just you. Labels are not you, and labels are not me. Labels are just labels. But who we truly are is not skin deep. And then he says, see, when I drive my car, no one would ever confuse the car for me. Well, when I drive my body, why do you confuse me for my body? It's not, it's my body. Get it? Not me. Let me break it down, he says. See, our bodies are just cars that we operate and drive around. The dealership we call society decided to label mine the black edition, yours the Irish or white edition, with no money down, 0% APR, and no test drive. We're forced to own these cars the rest of our lives. Forgive me, but I fail to see the logical pride in defining myself or judging another by the cars we drive. Because who we truly are is found inside. Listen, I'm not here to tell you how science has concluded that genetically we're all mixed. And race in the human species doesn't exist. Or how every historian knows that race was invented in the 15th century to divide people from each other and it has worked perfectly. No, I'm not here to lecture, he says. I just want to ask one question. Who would you be if the world never gave you a label? Never gave a box to check? Would you be white, black, Mexican, Asian, Native American, Middle Eastern, Indian? No, we would be one. We would be together, no longer living in the error of calling human beings black people or white people. These labels that will forever blind us from seeing a person for who they are, but instead seeing them through the judgmental, prejudicial, artificial filters of who we think they are. And when you let an artificial label define yourself, then, my friend, you have chosen smallness over greatness and minimized yourself, confined and divided yourself from others. And it is an undeniable fact that when there is division, there will be conflict, and conflict starts wars. Therefore, every war started over labels. It's always us versus them. So the answer to war, racism, sexism, and every other ism is so simple that every politician has missed it. It's the labels. We must rip them off. Isn't it funny how no baby is born racist? Yet every baby cries when they hear the cries of another, no matter the gender, culture, or color, proving that deep down when we were meant to connect and care for each other. That is our mission, and that's not my opinion. That's the truth in a world that has sold us fiction. Please listen. Labels only distort our vision, which is why half of those watching this will dismiss it or feel resistant and conflicted. But just remember, so did the caterpillar before it broke through its shell and became the magnificent butterfly. Well, these labels are our shells, and we must do the same thing. So we can finally spread our wings. Human beings were not meant to be slapped with labels like groceries at supermarkets. DNA cannot be regulated by the FDA. We were meant to be free. And only until you remove them all and stop living and thinking so small will we be free to see ourselves and each other for who we truly are. I wish I was smart enough to write something that I think that is that logical, that reasonable, and I believe that effective in communicating a truth. Eric Lyons is not, you know, when I look at my skin, I'm not really liking my skin as much as I used to. I mean, because I'm getting a little older, and you know, it's not as, I don't know, Neil, I don't know if your skin, Neil's back there thinking, oh, Eric, I like my skin just fine the way it is. Now, you know, it just looks a little more ragged and tattered, I don't know. You know, it's not as new, like my car, it's not as new, but you know, here's the thing. You know, my body's going to return to the dust anyway, and I'm not. I'm going back to God. I'm going to be with God. And I say that with confidence because I know that there is a God, and the Bible is His Word, and I know that Jesus has come to save sinners, and I know how to respond to the grace of God because He's told me in His Word. I must say, I really like the words that Prince E, that he spoke in this video that you can actually find on YouTube. And I must say, I too am so tired of having to mark labels. I was in the YMCA recently as we were renewing our, whatever you call it, you know, have our thing there, and so we can use the weights and this and that. That for some reason I never make it to the weight room. Anyway, for me, for Jana, for Bo, for Micah, for Shelby, everyone, it's, you know, what race are you? What race are you? What race are you? I was so close. I just wanted to say I am a human being and I'm of the human race. And secondly, I really wanted to ask, but I doubt the gentleman really would know what to say, is why do you really need to know this? I'm sorry. Why do you need to put me in some category here for the YMCA purpose? I don't get it. I don't understand that. I don't know what their reasons are, but it is frustrating because I just, and maybe it's easier for me to say this because I haven't been mistreated near as much. I mean, not an inkling as much as some people have been mistreated for something as the color of their skin, as foolish as treating people differently. Because I mean, we don't do that really with hair, do we? We don't do that with eye color. We don't do that really, I guess maybe some people do, with how tall you are, how short you are. But you see, we're all one really human race created by God. Thirdly, God doesn't play favorites, and neither should we. You know, God is all-powerful. He is omnipotent. He can do anything that is consistent with His will, anything that He wants to do that is consistent with His will. But do you know God, there's some things God can't do. God cannot lie. It's not consistent with His will. You know what else God cannot do? Is God cannot play favorites. He doesn't play favorites. And that's awesome. Our God is awesome. You know, I like what Moses wrote in Deuteronomy chapter 10 where he lifted up God and he said, "For the Lord your God is God of gods and Lord of lords, the great God, mighty and awesome." And then he says, "Who shows no partiality nor takes a bribe." Who shows no partiality nor takes a bribe. We're not going to show up on Judgment Day and bribe God if we didn't do what God instructed us to do in loving His Son and loving Him with all our heart, soul, mind, and strength, and loving our neighbor as ourselves and just bribe our way into heaven. It doesn't work that way. God doesn't take a bribe. God doesn't show partiality. And it is amazing as you go through Scripture how many times the truth, that truth about God not showing partiality, how many times that truth is stated. Acts chapter 10, as Peter was there with Cornelius, God has no respecter of persons, or God, verse 34, God shows no partiality. But in every nation, whoever fears Him and works righteousness is accepted by Him. God shows no partiality. Galatians chapter 2 and verse 6, God shows personal favoritism to no man. One version says, God doesn't judge by external appearance. What was it that God said to Samuel as he went to go anoint the next king of Israel? That man looks on the outward appearance. But God looks on the heart. Well, if God judges the heart, if God looks at the heart, now, was he saying there that men should judge by outward appearance? No. You know, we want to be more like God. We want to be someone who's not going to be showing favoritism of one person over another person for such shallow reasoning as the color of their skin. God is our Father by creation. Yes, He's our, in a special way, He's our Father as we have been begotten by Him as Christians. I'm reminded of the phrase that was attributed to Marshall Keeble. I don't know that I've ever seen documentation of this phrase, so if you know where it is, feel free to tell me. Who said, you know, if he calls someone brother and they're not a brother in Christ, well, the phrase attributed to him was, well, if I miss him in Christ, I'll catch him in Adam. You see, we are all descendants of Adam and Eve, of Noah and his family. We're of one race. God doesn't play favorites. You know, I know there's some ornery parents out there. I know there are some parents who are ungodly, wicked people. But you know, good, godly parents, you know what I've never seen a good, godly parent say? I like this child. I like Ricky. I like him a whole lot better than Johnny over here. Because if they ever said that, they wouldn't be wise parents. I'll tell you that right now. And they wouldn't be godlike, because God doesn't play favorites. As much as Shelby thinks that she's my favorite, and I love her to death, her ornery brothers, I do love them just as much as Shelby. You know, where did I learn that from? I learned that from the Word of God, and I learned that from the very characteristic of our Father in heaven who doesn't play favorites. And then the last two points I'd like to go over very briefly is just this, and it's a very simple one. You know, there's really nothing here that is earth-shakingly new. I mean, these are earth-shaking points. They're earth-changing points. I mean, they can change people's lives, but you know these. I know these because they are biblical, and they are right. And by the way, they are logical. Love is not racist. If love does not envy, and if love treats people, what John said in 1 John chapter 4 and verse 20? If a man says that he loves God and yet hates his brother, well, what did John say about him? He is a what? He is a liar. Anyone who says that they are a Christian and that they love the Lord their God with all their heart, soul, mind, and strength, and you said, well, do you love your neighbor who has a different skin color than you? And they say, no, I can't stand him. Why? Well, look what his heritage is. Look what his skin color is. They don't love the Lord. And they certainly don't love the Lord with all their heart, soul, mind, and strength. Love is not racist. God is not racist. And finally, I can know that racism is ridiculous because Jesus is everyone's Savior. You know, going back all the way to Genesis, when God set apart Abraham for the purpose of bringing the Messiah in through his seed, through his family. I mean, God had to pick someone, right? Jesus came to earth. He put on human flesh. And there was going to be some family, some woman who had some ancestry that through which the Messiah would come. Well, he chose Abraham. But you know, it wasn't because he loved Abraham more than he loves you or me, or that he loved Abraham's descendants more than you or me. He had to choose someone. And notice that even when he chose him, he said that it was through his seed, Genesis chapter 12, that all families of the earth would be blessed. Chapter 22, verse 18, that all nations would be blessed through his seed. You see, Jesus, when he came to bless all those who would repent and come to him, confess that he is Lord, and be immersed in water for the forgiveness of sins, be added to the body of Christ. He is their Savior. He's the world's Savior, potentially speaking. 1 John chapter 4, verse 14. The world's Savior. Not just white people's Savior. He wasn't even white. He was a Jew. Not black people. Not just Asian. Not just people with yellower skin or redder skin. Everyone's Savior. And if Jesus is everyone's Savior, and if the disciples were sent on the Great Commission to take the message to the four winds of the world, to every creature, a message that we have today at our fingertips, that we have the opportunity to send to the world. We are to send that and teach that and love those whose precious souls are amenable to it, and hope and pray to our great God who loves everyone, our great God who doesn't play favorites, our great God who made one human race, and our great God who made all people in His image, that we are striving to reach people with His gospel, Romans chapter 1, verse 16, which is for everyone, so that their immortal souls will live eternally with your immortal soul and my immortal soul in the presence of God's eternal Spirit. Will you bow with me? Holy Father, it is an honor to meditate upon your will, upon your word, upon the truths, your eternal truths that help and guide us in this life and help make our lives and the lives of those around us who live in our communities, in this country, and around the world, better lives, not only in this life, but especially in the life to come, if we will submit our will to yours. Thank you for these young people. Thank you for their tender hearts. Father, may all of us leave here encouraged by your will, encouraging us to be people who care about the souls of others and where they will live eternally. In the name of Jesus, our Savior, everyone's Savior, we pray. Amen.
1: Greetings, friends. May God help us today to learn more of His holy word, the Bible. It's our purpose here to study that book and learn more of it, to thus increase our faith, our knowledge, our hope, our love, and our understanding of Christianity and how to become a Christian and live a Christian life. I thank God for the opportunity to be with you by way of the internet and TV today. In Psalms 119:66, the psalmist said, "Teach me good judgment and knowledge, for I have believed thy commandments." If we believe and study the commandments of God, it will help us to have good judgment and knowledge. And believe me, I need that. I really believe all of America needs it. Not only America, but every nation in the world needs good judgment and knowledge that comes from knowing God's Word, Christ's mind in you, friends. Let us go to our God in prayer if I tell you who I am. I'm Gene Jester. I preach in Southwest Arkansas at Nathan, Saratoga Southside, and McCaskill Churches of Christ. We thank KTSS-TV in Hope, Arkansas, and also GBN Network for letting us appear on their networks. Let's go to our God in prayer. Our loving, all-seeing Father who art in heaven, please bless our study today and help me as the teacher and our audience as listeners to grow in knowledge and faith and hope. We thank you for every good thing. Help us to walk in harmony with your law, the gospel of Christ. Help all of us to choose to bow down to your authority as is required in the Bible. Be with our children, our homes, our marriages. Protect our boys and girls from Satan's traps. Help our elderly be filled with joy and peace as they serve you in their golden years. We pray you'll bless the Church of Christ and bless our efforts on KTSS and GBN. And Father, we pray you let the words of our mouth and the meditation of our heart be acceptable in your sight, O Lord, our strength and our Redeemer. In Jesus' name, amen. Continuing our study we started last week on thankfulness. Unthankfulness is the topic. 2 Timothy 3:2. One of the conditions of sinfulness of this Christian era would be unthankfulness. And we're going to continue to study about that today as we did last week. In Colossians 4:2, the Apostle Paul wrote to the Colossian brethren, "Continue in prayer, watching the same with thanksgiving." When you pray, he said, have a thankful heart. Always be thankful. You know, Jesus taught us to pray. And we'll look at that model prayer in a minute if I remember to do it. Let's just do it right now. Matthew 6, 9 through 13. Jesus taught them to pray after this manner. Our Father, which art in heaven, hallowed be thy name. Thy kingdom come, thy will be done on earth as it is in heaven. Give us this day our daily bread. Forgive us of our debts as we forgive our debters. Lead us not into temptation, but deliver us from the evil one. For thine is the kingdom, the power, and the glory forever. Amen. This is a model for us to go by in praying. The only thing on this prayer that you and I won't pray for today is thy kingdom come. It's already come. Been here since 33 A.D., Acts chapter 2. The Church of Christ was founded that day. The kingdom of Christ began that day. King Jesus issued forth his government for returns of redemption. You know, Isaiah 9:6 says, unto us a child is born, unto us a son is given. The government should be upon his shoulders. The government should be on his shoulders. He's King Jesus. He gives the law book, the wonderful New Testament. He should be called Wonderful, Counselor, Mighty God, Everlasting Father, Prince of Peace. He's Mighty God the Son. How is he Everlasting Father? Well, he's the Son of God, who's pictured in the New Testament as being the spokesman for this age, the author of the faith. And thus, when we believe the New Testament, we're being not only have God the Father, but Christ is a Father in the sense that He's a spiritual, our spiritual Father, begetting us through the Word of the New Testament way. So, Prince of Peace, pray to Him. He's a source of every good and perfect gift. James 1:17 says, every good and every perfect gift comes down from above, from the Father of lights, with whom is no variableness, neither shadow of turning. Every good gift. Let's go to the next passage. Acts 17. Apostle Paul is preaching to the Athenians there. Now, this was kind of comparable to our Ivy League schools, quote, in the United States, as some look so highly at them. Or in Oxford, England, you know, the university. Or it's kind of the educational elite center of the world at that time, Athens, Greece. A lot of philosophers didn't do anything but sit around and as it says in verse 21, spent their time in nothing else but hear either tell or hear some new thing, some new philosophy or idea. And the city was full of idolatry. There was more idols in Athens than there were people. Not one, though, knew about Christ's way, as far as we know, till Paul preached him there. And Paul stood in the midst of Mars Hill and said, you men of Athens, I perceive in all things you're too superstitious, that is, falsely religious. Demon worshippers, idol worshippers. For I passed by and beheld your devotions, and I found an altar with this inscription, to the unknown God, whom therefore you ignorantly worship, don't know anything about. Him declare I unto you, God that made the world, and all things therein. Look at Genesis 1. And seeing that he is Lord of heaven and earth, dwelleth not in temples made with hands, neither is worshipped with men's hands, as though he needed anything, seeing he gives to all life, breath, and all things. I'd hate to be an atheist. Stand up and say there's no God, and he's the one that gave me my body, my soul, my spirit, my life, and the breath that I'm breathing. He can take my soul out of my body anytime he wants to. I'm in his hands. All good things, life, breath, and all things, God's the giver of these things. As made of one blood, all nations of men dwell on the face of the earth, as determined the time before appointed the bounds of their habitation. Christ is King of kings and Lord of lords. Look at Daniel 4. The God of heaven is in charge of who's in power even on the earth in the civil kingdoms. But Christ is the head of his church, into which we come by voluntary obedience, submitting to his authority and loving him as he's loved us and obeying his gospel. Though they should seek the Lord, if happily they might feel after him, and find him, though he's not be very far from every one of us, for in him we live and move and have our being. As certain also of your own poets has said, for we are also his offspring. For as much then as we're the offspring of God, we ought not to think that God here is like unto silver or gold or stone, graven by art and man's device. In the times of this ignorance, this idolatry, and this not knowing anything about God's family, the church, God once winked at, but now commands all men everywhere to repent. Because he's appointed a day in which he will judge the world in righteousness by that man whom he has ordained. That's Jesus, folks. Whereof he's given assurance to all men that he's raised him from the dead. And when they heard of the resurrection of the dead, some mocked. They made fun of him. They made fun of Paul. The very idea of being raised from the dead. The Greeks didn't like the idea of resurrection. They thought the body was a prison house of the soul, and we didn't need a body. We'd be better off to be free spirits roaming around. That's not true. God knows we need a body. He's going to raise our body up as a spiritual body, and our spirit's going to be in that spiritual body in the resurrection day. Some mocked him and heard about the resurrection. Some others said, we'll hear you again of this matter. Paul departed from among them, and howbeit certain men clave unto him and believed, among whom was Dionysus the Areopagite, and a woman named Damaris, and others with him. The key there is, the Apostle Paul said in verse 25, he gives to all life, breath, and all things. Every good thing that we have comes from God, friends. We're not the author of the blessings that come down from heaven that we use on this earth. God's soil, God's air, God's water, God's plants. He created all these plants full grown, these animals full grown. They reproduce after their own kind. Look at Genesis 1. And we still have those animals and plants to benefit us today. God's world. This truly is our Father's world. How great thou art, as the song says. God is a source. We depend on him. We went over that model of prayer a minute ago. Let me give you a passage after that in Matthew 7. Jesus continued that great Sermon on the Mount. He said, ask, ye shall receive. Seek, and ye shall find. Knock, and it shall be opened unto you. For he that asketh, receiveth. And he that seeketh, findeth. And him that knocketh, it shall be open. For what man is there among you, if his son ask a piece of bread, will give him a stone? Or if he ask a fish, will give him a serpent? If ye then, being evil, know how to give good gifts to your children, how much more shall your Father, which is in heaven, give good things to them who ask him? Since God loves us more than we can love ourselves. You know, we're going to treat our kids ordinarily, most parents will, with love and kindness and try to give them what they need. And God is saying to us here to pray, ask, Knock. Seek. Ask, seek, and knock. Ask, it'll be given. Seek, you'll find. Knock, it'll be open. Now, there's some conditions to prayer being answered for the Christian over in the book of 1 John, also in James. Don't ask amiss to consume all our lust, James says. Ask according to the will of God, John writes. There are other conditions to successful prayer, or prayer being answered. But God has the ability to answer. If we'll pray according to His will, He will answer our prayer. He's not going to give us something we don't need. He's not going to give us something that's unscriptural. But, now think about that. He wants us to pray. He wants us to ask for His blessings and help as Christian people. If you're not a Christian, you need to obey the gospel. Believe in Christ and confess He's the Son of God, like the eunuch did in Acts 8. They were going on their way. Christ was being preached by Philip the preacher to the eunuch from Ethiopia. He said, see, here's water. What does hinder me to be baptized? He said, if you believe with all your heart, you may. He said, I believe that Jesus Christ is the Son of God. And they commanded the chariot to stand still. He went down the water, both Philip and the eunuch, and he baptized him. When they were come out of the water, the Spirit of the Lord called away Philip. Then the eunuch saw him no more, and the eunuch went on his way rejoicing. Here was an example of hearing, believing, confessing, being baptized. And in Acts 2:38, Peter told the believing Jews there, in verse 38, repent and be baptized, every one of you, in the name of Jesus Christ, for the remission of sins. You receive the gift of the Holy Spirit. Now in verse 47, praising God and having favor with all the people, and the Lord added to the church daily such as were being saved. That's how you become a Christian. Once you're a Christian, you can pray to God as your spiritual father. Ask, seek, and knock. Now then, think about this. What man among you, if his son asks a piece of bread, is going to give him a rock, a stone? You know, I live out on the farm, and we have some gravel on our land, some gravel pits, actually, where gravel has been harvested to use on roads, ponds dug, and there's gravel around those levees, you know. You think if either one of my 10 grandchildren or my great-grandchild would ask me and my wife for a piece of bread, some light bread or some cornbread or some crackers, go with some good vegetables and meat for a meal. You think I'm going to have some of those rocks in the house off of our pond levee or have our gravel pit? So here, Peyton, here, Braden, here, Alyssa, here, Jonathan, here, Asa, Eva, or Zena, here, Adam or Amanda or Emily, our little great-grandson, what's his name, Cooper. Here, Cooper. I can't keep up with all of them. You don't miss, you want to. You think they could chew that? What kind of a granddaddy or parent would I be if I were to give my kids a rock when they asked for bread? I wouldn't show much love or judgment or wisdom, would I? I wouldn't show any care and concern. God's not like that either. He's going to help you when you need help. Or if you ask a fish, some food, you know, I suppose that's some meat. Now, Mr. Greg here and I like to catch fish. And I don't know, I think he likes to eat them too like I do. We like catfish, crappie, bass, brim, and I hear tilapia. I've never eaten tilapia. They say it's good, don't they, Greg? Have you ever eaten any tilapia? Good eating. Well, folks, I know what it's like to enjoy. I'm going to tell you something. If you've ever been to the southern United States, in southwest Arkansas or Texas or Louisiana, eating some catfish fried dinner or supper, if you haven't eaten some good fried catfish with hush puppies and onions and relish and what kind of potatoes you like with all the other vegetables and trimmings, you're missing out on a great treat. If my family gets together to have some fish for supper, I'm not going to feed them in our house or at a restaurant some rattlesnake or some water moccasins or some copperheads or not even a king snake or a black snake. I'm not going to feed them a serpent. Now, some folks say they don't mind eating snakes, but what about you, Mr. Greg? I'm not into snake eating. You know, the Bible does say in the New Testament era, Paul's writing to Timothy, we could eat whatever kind of meat we choose.

0: Him for help if you're a Christian. Pray to God. Don't be afraid and ashamed to pray to God. Beg His mercy and forgiveness, first of all, as a Christian when you sin. And then beg His help for wisdom, for protection, for everything you need in life. Boys and girls, to go to school and college and get His help to make a living, to raise your children right, children to love your parents. Oh, we can go on all day talking about being thankful to God and praying. Friends, our time is about up. We're coming toward the end of another program, and we invite you to listen next week, same time and same station, because we love you and God loves you and Christ died for your precious soul. Let more of Christ's mind come into you.
1: Hello, my name is Griffin Collins, and I have an exciting announcement. We will begin releasing a weekly devotional on Facebook titled Matters That Matter. In these weekly devotionals, we will discuss topics that are important and specific to the Lord's church today. What does the Bible say about trusting others? Am I required to be faithful as a Christian? I pray that you will follow along with us as we explore matters that matter today.
2: Let's make the most of a minute. I have a good friend who is a respected physician. At his office, they routinely slip on a pair of rubber gloves before drawing blood. It made me wonder about the AIDS epidemic, and I said, I understand that our society is saturated with good information regarding the spread of AIDS, and yet those who are at the highest risk are not changing their behavior in large numbers. Why is that? Do you think they're not afraid of death? He said, it isn't that. They just don't think it will happen to them. You know, that sad logic applies even to man's most serious question. Where will you spend eternity after you die? The Bible teaches us in John 5:29 that there will be a judgment day in which all will hear God's voice. They that have done good will be raised to life. They that have done evil raised to damnation. And all of us need the forgiveness that comes from Jesus Christ. I'm Glenn Colley from the Church of Christ, hoping you make the most of your minutes.
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0: It's 54 degrees.
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0: and welcome again to Counterpoint. I'm Mike Hixon, and with me, as you well know, B.J. Clark. B.J., always so good to be with you.
1: It's good to work with you. Yes, sir.
0: B.J., today we want to talk about the various trials of life. And I know that the Bible says in Job chapter 14, man born of woman is a few days and full of trouble. And trials are a part of life. And some trials can be worse than others. For some, it seems as if they have an avalanche of trials and tribulations in life. How do you counter those who say, you know what, if God really loved me, he wouldn't allow me to suffer like this?
1: Yeah, that's very tough. I remember hearing about a preacher that walked into, a member of the church that walked into a preacher, is a better way to say it, and said to him, I want to know where God was when my son died in Vietnam. And the preacher wisely responded, he was in the very same place he was when his son died on Calvary. The point being that God himself has suffered a sense of loss in the sense of watching his son die, his only begotten son die. And in this world, we're going to have tribulation, John 16:33. But that's where we have to get back to why is that the case. You remember when God first laid it all out, it was a garden paradise with not an ounce or shred of trouble or pain in sight. It was man's deliberate sin that changed the whole equation.
0: Sure.
1: And that wasn't what God wanted.
0: That's right.
1: It's what man chose. And so every open grave that you and I ever walk to, every hurt that we suffer, connects back to the decision of men to choose sin instead of, what God said.
0: And you know, BJ, that can be hard for people to process.
1: Right.
0: And to even accept.
1: Sure.
0: We go back to the Garden of Eden and we find the introduction of death, physical death, spiritual death, the inception of pain and suffering. And if anything, there has been a proliferation of pain and suffering since the Garden of Eden. I know that there are some people who have been devastated by loss. And I would grant that the various trials of life potentially could shake our faith. I think about Job. Job lost 10 children. I can't imagine losing one, much less 10. He lost a great deal of his wealth. Then he lost his health. I mean, it's as if, as a matter of fact, there is a phrase common to the writings of Job chapter 1, while he was still speaking. Mm-hmm. It's as if one calamity happens, word comes, another one right on its heels. And so it would have been easy for those trials to have shaken his faith. And some people who are watching today are probably saying, you know what, based on where I am in my life, my faith has been shaken. How do you counter that?
1: Right. Well, part of it is what you just noted, is to say, look, others have been through these difficult times and circumstances, but it came to pass. They were able to get through it with God's help. A preacher told me one time about a woman whose daughter came rushing into the house saying, you've got to come, Mama, Mama, come, because her brother had just been hit by a car while he was riding his bike. Now, the mother told the girl, you stay with the infant that she was giving a bath to. You stay right here with the baby. Don't leave the baby. Mama's going to go check on your brother. She went to check on the brother, and the little girl got so concerned about her brother, she thought she could leave the baby just for a moment. And while she was rushing down the stairs to look out real quick and see how her brother was doing, she tripped, she fell down that entire flight of stairs. The baby unattended, drowned. The daughter died. That's the boy who was hit by the car died. And this mother, in one span of 15 to 20 minutes, had lost all of her children. And as bad as that is, you and I think about Job losing 10 children all at once and then losing his health. And so sometimes I look at my own suffering, to whatever degree I experience it, And I think there are folks who are going through even more trouble and trial than I am.
0: Sure.
1: And that encourages me to realize that I should pray for them and not just for myself. But it also lets me know that if others have overcome even greater degrees and amounts of suffering than I've experienced, that means when I go through my trials and valleys, that I can get through those same things. Cast thy burden upon the Lord.
0: He will sustain thee.
1: Psalm 55:22. God cares. He really does care about us.
0: BJ, I think sometimes the pain that people experience in this life, and as you mentioned a moment ago, the family, the mother that lost three children, it's hard to measure that kind of a loss, somewhat like Job's. And yet Job would say in chapter 13, verse 15, though he slay me, yet will I trust him. And I may not have all the answers, but I have to maintain my faith and allegiance in God and trust him, come what may. You know, Solomon said, trust in the Lord with all your heart. Lean not unto your own understanding. In all your ways acknowledge him. He'll direct your paths. And I think, you know, to just be unwavering in my trust for God. Right. You mentioned the fact that the Lord is there for us. He does indeed care. I'm reminded of the psalmist David in Psalm 142. When David said in verse 3, when my spirit was overwhelmed within me, he said, then you knew my path and the way in which I walk. He said, they have secretly set a snare for me. Look on my right hand and see. And then he says this, there is no one who acknowledges me. Refuge has failed me. No one cares for my soul. BJ, I think that there are some people, their faith has been shaken, and they, like David, feel as if no one cares for them, and that would be inclusive of God.
1: And that amplifies the loneliness and magnifies it and makes it even harder to accept, is because some people are going through trials alone, and then those trials seem to intensify, and they think, well, Paul did the same thing in 2 Timothy 4. He said, at my first defense, no man stood with me. But then he said something that is encouraging. All men forsook me. No, that's not the encouraging part. He said, but the Lord stood with me and strengthened me. And I can do all things through Christ who strengthens me, Philippians 4:13. And those aren't just empty words and platitudes that we say. We hurt with people. We should hurt for them and with them, cry with them, pray with them, rejoice with those who rejoice, weep with those who do weep, Romans 12. But here's the thing to realize is that what are the alternatives? If we get mad at God in the midst of our grief and say, that's it, I'm done with you, you've got what left?
0: I was going to say, then what?
1: Who do you have?
0: Nobody.
1: Now where are you going to go? Science is going to give you the magic cure for grief? No. What is the cure for grief?
0: It's not alcohol. It's
1: no.
0: Not substance.
1: No.
0: It's not some.
1: It's not bitterness and anger.
0: But to be able to channel that in a positive way, I think you're exactly
1: clinging
0: right.
1: Clinging to God.
0: Well, you said it a minute ago, Psalm 55:22, cast your burden on the Lord. You know, I think about Peter, casting all your care on him. Why, Peter? For he cares for you.
1: And it's okay to have questions. Job had questions. Job was not criticized for wondering what was going on or why it was going on. The thing that Job, at the end of the book, puts his hand over his mouth and repents of is that he uttered some things that were too wonderful for him to really understand and process. He actually wanted to debate God about things and tell him kind of how to run the universe. And God says, okay, let me ask you a few questions, Job. And he starts rattling off 70 rapid-fire questions to which Job knew the answer to not even one. And Job suddenly realizes, you know what? I'm out of my league here.
0: Right.
1: I don't know what God knows. I think I'll just trust him. That's the thing about Job we admire. Job's patience is not the absence of a question or complaint. It's endurance. It's more of an endurance that says, I will never give up on believing that God will see me through this. I won't give up.
0: Yeah, don't you love what James said by way of commentary? James chapter 5, verse 11, indeed, we count them blessed who, as you said, endure. You have heard the perseverance of Job and seen the end intended by the Lord, that the Lord is very compassionate and merciful. And if Job is known for anything, it is that persevering spirit. And you know, Paul said in Romans chapter 5 that tribulation works patience or perseverance, mm-hmm. and perseverance character, hope. And so it can be a building block, right. in a sense, if we allow the trials and tribulations of life to serve in that capacity. What about somebody who may be watching today and they're thinking, okay, I have suffered immeasurably. My losses are incalculable. And as a result of that, I've lost my faith. And in losing my faith, I've lost my way. How do you counter somebody who right now is saying, I've lost everything?
1: Yeah, we really need to be with them, Mike. Words are not enough. Words alone won't get the job done. And sometimes it's better to just sit and be comforting by our presence than by our attempted. Were Job's friends the best thing they ever did for Job? It spent 7 days in silence with him. Right. Just, you got to give them credit. They came from a long distance to be with Job in the midst of his suffering, but then they opened their mouths. And sometimes we think we're making things better when we say things, and really we're making things worse. I know of a woman that suffered a miscarriage, and someone said to this person, well, at least you never really got to know the child and love it.
0: Oh, my.
1: And that makes it easier because you don't have all those memories. Well, no. This mother never got to know the child that she carried, and it doesn't make it easier at all. We say, well, they're in a better place. Well, that may be true. It may not be true, depending. We're not the judge of that. Jesus is. But I'll tell you this. We need to sometimes just hush and hold.
0: That's right.
1: Hug, and you know, just be there with a shoulder to cry on, and to say, look, you're not the first one that's ever had questions and have temporarily lost your. If you read the, I would take, to get back to your main question,
0: yeah.
1: I would tell someone who's going through that, look, just read the book of Psalms from beginning to end, and what you're going to find is people just like you.
0: Right.
1: Who are having to almost give themselves a pep talk. These Psalms of Lament start off with, God, I don't understand where you are. What's going on? Why are you letting this happen? And I'm all alone. And then it's almost as if the psalmist is saying, but wait a minute. I remember you blessed me in the past. You helped deliver these people. You've done this. God, I trust you. Your resume shows that you are the one I should trust. And that's the way these psalms often end in triumph, though they started in trouble.
0: That's right. BJ, don't you think, I'm glad you brought up the psalms, because in the book of Psalms, when I look at the various psalms, I see peaks and valleys,
1: yes.
0: in the lives of people, particularly David. And, you know, it'd be great if every day was a mountaintop experience.
1: Right.
0: You know, like we're like Elijah, you know, we were the victor today. But the real truth of the matter is we probably spend more time in the valley than on the mountaintop. And so learning how to handle the ebb and flow of life, and in no way am I minimizing the pain and hurt and suffering that some people experience, because I know that there are people who are suffering immensely. But I think the book of Psalms is,
1: yes.
0: therapeutic.
1: Oh, yeah.
0: Because, and as you said a moment ago, it can help rebuild a faith that has been broken down and destroyed. In Psalm 57, David in the long ago said, be merciful to me, O God. Be merciful to me. And then he says, my soul trusts in you. In the shadow of your wings I will make my refuge. When? Until these calamities have passed me by.
1: Mm-hmm.
0: You know, sometimes we're in the midst of a heavy storm or downpour.
1: Right.
0: And you know, like the car that pulls to the side, pulls off underneath a bridge,
1: yep.
0: To let the storm pass. Sometimes we need to look to God as that haven of shelter.
1: That's right. You know, you mentioned something, Mike, that makes me want to say that if you look at most New Testaments that are sold today in any Bible bookstore, there will be one Old Testament book attached at the end. Not because it was a part of the New Testament, but think about this. Why Psalms? There are 39 books in the Old Testament that are inspired of God. How did Psalms make that cut, so to speak, and get included into the back of our New Testaments and not Joshua. Joshua's a great book. Deuteronomy. Now, occasionally you'll see one that has Psalms and Proverbs, right, both. But why Psalms more than any other book? And I think it's what you've hit on. It gets down to where we live, and it's about folks who are troubled, sure, who need comfort. Psalm 23 is probably one of the most commonly quoted scriptures at a funeral of, right, all scriptures in the entire Word of God.
0: And listen to David there. He said, "The Lord is my shepherd." You know, claiming him as his shepherd, his protector, his guide, his comforter. And I think that in times of duress, that's what we need.
1: Absolutely right. Yes, sir.
0: BJ, what about maybe another dimension to this whole trials of life study? What about the benefits, the blessings, the byproducts of human suffering? Now, I know somebody's probably thinking, you know, now wait a minute, that sounds far-fetched to me. But if I understand Scripture correctly, there are some benefits to our human suffering. There's a dimension to what we face in this life that can ultimately aid us in our faith. So how do you counter those who say, you know what, I don't buy that?
1: In James chapter 1, verse 2, "My brethren, count it all joy when you fall into various trials, knowing this, the trying of your faith, it works or produces patience, endurance. And you let patience have her perfect work, that you may be perfect and entire, wanting nothing." And so according to Scripture, the trying of our faith produces an endurance. It actually helps us. Now, if I go to the gym and I start walking and I haven't exercised in quite a while, then that's going to hurt more than 3-4 weeks later when I'm walking 4 to 7 miles a day on the treadmill or wherever it might be. And so there has to come a little pain to get the gain.
0: Yeah.
1: But once you get that gain, then you're stronger, you're more capable of handling the trials and troubles because you're kind of conditioned. Job is one book, but Jeremiah is another one that's interesting. Jeremiah was going through a lot, and here's the sad and harsh reality of what we're troubled with sometimes. It's only just begun, and it's going to get worse before it gets better. Jeremiah in chapter 12 was told, "If you've run with the footmen,
0: yep,
1: and they've wearied thee, how will you contend with horses?" And Jeremiah starts that chapter out by saying, "Lord, you're righteous, but I don't understand what's going on here." And there's a lot of suffering. His own countrymen, his own family had turned against him. He was accused of being a traitor because he preached the truth about what was going to happen in Babylonian captivity. Bottom line, though, is this. Jeremiah just kept clinging to God, and God gave him the way and the means to get through it. And that's what we have to do, is cling tenaciously.
0: Absolutely. To God.
1: To God, and know that He will see us through it, that there will be a calm after the storm.
0: Well, excellent points. BJ, I can't help but think about the Apostle Paul. In his letter to the church, or in his letter to the Corinthians, in 2 Corinthians chapter 12 at verse 7, he talked about the abundance of revelations that he had received. And he said, "Lest I be exalted above measure, there was given unto me a messenger of Satan to buffet me, lest I be exalted above measure." And then he said in verse 8, "Concerning this thing, I pleaded with the Lord 3 times that it might depart from me." And, you know, I think about people who are in the midst of a storm or a trial, or life is not going as planned or expected. And they say, you know what, I've been praying about it. I've been reading my Bible. And yet, I don't see any change.
1: Mm-hmm.
0: And you know, we all want God to say yes when we pray to Him, that, you know, He'll relieve our burdens or whatever may be before us. And Paul said, look, I've asked God 3 times, and His response is, my grace is sufficient. In effect, God said no. So how do you counter those who say, well, God said no, that means He doesn't care?
1: Right. Well, you know, it's his own son. He cared about him. This is my beloved son in whom I'm well pleased. Hear ye him. And yet his own son, talk about suffering.
0: Wow.
1: Jesus Christ suffered the horrific scourging that was brought upon him before a nail was ever driven through his hands to fasten him to a cross, or his feet to fasten him to a cross. He was slugged and beaten and spit upon and slapped and scourged and mocked and ridiculed, and his death didn't come by lethal injection.
0: And you know what, BJ, you just triggered a thought in my mind. I'm sorry to hit the pause button, because I want you to go back with what you were.
1: Yeah.
0: But it just occurred to me, you know, Jesus in the garden prayed three times, "My Father, if it's possible, let this cup pass from me. Nevertheless, not as I will, but your will be done." But in Hebrews chapter 5, the Bible says he offered up prayers and supplications with strong crying and tears unto him who was able to save him from death.
1: Right.
0: The Bible says he was heard. But the answer wasn't yes, there's another way.
1: No. His only begotten son had to go through suffering, so why should I get an exemption from all suffering? Paul said in 2 Timothy 3:12, all that would live godly lives in Christ Jesus shall suffer persecution. And Paul, what do you know about it? Well, he knew a lot about it. In fact, I was privileged just recently to go on a Bibleland's tour, and it hit me as we rode from place to place in an air-conditioned bus and got off the bus and spent a few minutes looking at some of the sights. Paul walked a lot of those miles that we traveled by air-conditioned bus, and then we went to 4 or 5-star hotels that had been arranged for us by the tour company that set this all up, to sleep in a nice comfortable bed and to have breakfast provided and meals at night. And here is the Apostle Paul experiencing all this trouble and turmoil. And what does he do, quit on the Lord? No. He just keeps on tenaciously clinging to God and serving him.
0: Which I think, and by the way, in light of what you just said, doesn't the Lord show Paul in 2 Corinthians chapter 12 the benefits to his suffering?
1: Right.
0: Because ultimately what the Lord was saying is, you know, here's what I want you to do, Paul, and that is absolutely depend upon me come what may.
1: Right. And you know, pain can actually have some benefits. For example, if I put my hand on a hot stove and I feel no pain, my hand could burn off without my even knowing it. The sensation of pain makes me draw away from what would hurt me even more.
0: That's right.
1: And so I might have a pain in my side that makes me go to the doctor. That pain might enable that doctor to find something that was going to kill me if it had been allowed to continue without detection. So
0: that's
1: pain,
0: right,
1: can sometimes be a positive thing in alerting me to something that is going to kill me.
0: That's
1: and
0: right.
1: So this is can be a blessing sometimes.
0: Yeah, absolutely. You know, BJ, you mentioned the sufferings of Paul, and in our day and time, Christianity has become somewhat of the whipping post of the liberal media, Hollywood, etc. And so Christianity is under attack, so to speak. And the idea of having to suffer for the cause of Christ. And what really stands out to me about the teaching of Jesus, he was very transparent, upfront, when it came to what to expect, the expectations of Christianity. Matthew chapter 5, blessed are those who suffer for righteousness' sake. He didn't pull any punches. And I think about, you know, how many times today when somebody's offering a service or a product, they'll talk about the benefits, and then down in that little caption below, they've got in the small, small, small print,
1: yeah,
0: disclaimers. The Lord didn't do that.
1: No.
0: He was right up front. And so what about the possibility of suffering for our faith, and how the apostles viewed that?
1: I love what Paul wrote in Romans 8:18. I reckon that the sufferings of this present time are not worthy to be compared to the glory that shall be revealed to usward. Paul, are you going to reap any benefits from all this suffering that you've done? He says, look, I've fought a good fight. I've kept the faith. I've finished my course. And henceforth, there is laid up for me a crown of righteousness, which the Lord, the righteous judge, shall give to me at that day, but not to me only.
0: That's right.
1: But to all who love his appearing. In James chapter 1, blessed is the man when he's been tried, because afterwards, what does he get? He gets the crown of life, according to James 1, 12. And I'm so grateful that that crown of life is not just for Paul or not just for James, but it's for anyone that's willing to be a child of God and love his appearing.
0: That's right. BJ, you mentioned a child of God. To those who are suffering, who are not children of God, what would a person need to do to become a child of God and to enjoy the blessings of God's presence, the privilege of prayer, the opportunity to be pardoned? What would that person need to do?
1: Oh, I'm glad you asked that, because one of the most tormenting things we could go through is guilt. And it just takes a toll on us physically. We can have our guilt removed by the blood of Jesus Christ. And if we will believe he is the Son of God, as Peter confessed him to be in Matthew 16:16, and if we're willing to believe that to the point of repentance and remember that if we don't repent, we'll perish, Luke 13:3-5, and then if we'll take what we know about Jesus and boldly declare it like the eunuch did, I believe Jesus Christ is the Son of God, Acts 8:37, that is, penitent, confessing believers, we're now ready for the next step, which was to go down into the water, to come up out of the water, and to go on our way rejoicing, as the eunuch did in Acts 8. Why was he so joyful? Well, his sins had been washed away by the blood of Christ, Acts 22:16, just like Saul's were when he was willing to arise and be baptized to wash away his sins. That's how you call on the name of the Lord. And so those blessings are ours to enjoy. And then once we become his children, we have the avenue of prayer to keep on cleansing us if we stumble and fall.
0: That's right.
1: What a blessing it is to be his children.
0: You know, BJ, I can't imagine going through life with all the trials and troubles that we face. I can't imagine going through the experiences of everyday life without God.
1: Amen. We need
0: so, thank you so much, and thank you for being a part of our program. Hope to see you right back here next week. Until then, God bless you. Morning.

0: Again.
1: Welcome to A Burning Fire. Christian people believe there's a difference between right and wrong. Now, it sometimes seems that most people really don't care about that. They do whatever they think they can get away with doing. Headlines in the media sometimes express shock over the scandals of celebrities and politicians. But really, it should not shock anybody. What else can you expect from people who have no moral standards beyond what suits them? This is of concern to Christians because it leads to the destruction of the nation. And almost daily we read of another investigation, more often than not to cover up some corruption of some high government official. The abuse of power and authority has become a way of life, it seems. Over and over, the exposure of selfish motives highlights the actions of people in government. And where does this responsibility lie? Now, of course, with corrupt people, but also a corrupt society that has embraced humanism, that keeps placing the lowlife in power if those in power will just keep handing out the goodies for free. Now, we may not be able to tell where it will end. We can be confident it will end because God has said sin is a reproach to any people. Until next time.
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4: You know, Robbie, I'm well aware by reading the book of Genesis and the beginning of the Bible that God created all things. But I've said in times past, and I'll say it again now, that I believe He spent a little bit more time here in this area of East Tennessee, polishing this area. We truly live in an area where it's a land like no other. We have four seasons. We have beautiful scenery, the mountains around us, the wildlife that we can enjoy. And obviously, a land like no other. And I'm sure that we could find places throughout the world, throughout the United States and the world over, of course, that is a land like no other. And each has its own unique characteristics and things to enjoy. And I'm sure you would agree.
5: That's exactly right. There are some beautiful places around this world that God has made and fashioned, and all of them unique in certain ways. We're going to talk about a special place today, and we're going to talk about the nation of Israel and how it really stood out in the world in days past as a land like no other. And we're going to be looking at that today and noticing some of the characteristics of this place that we read about in the Old Testament that was unique in so many ways. I want us to begin our study with a look at 2 Kings chapter 18. And we'll set this up just a little bit as you're turning there with us in your Bibles to 2 Kings chapter 18. And we're going to begin reading in verse number 28. Now, what was taking place at this point in time was that Israel was being threatened by a foreign enemy. The Assyrians were coming up against her. They had taken many of the cities of Judah already, and now they were coming to Jerusalem. King Hezekiah and his subjects were locked up inside the city. The Assyrians came, and they were getting ready to take them. They were going to take that city. They were going to plunder it. And they were going to take them away from Israel. But I want you to notice what was said here in 2 Kings chapter 18, beginning with verse number 28, by one of the officials of the Assyrian king. And this official's name was Rabshakeh. It says that Rabshakeh stood and cried with a loud voice in the Jews' language, and spake, saying, "Hear the word of the great king, the king of Assyria. Thus saith the king, Let not Hezekiah deceive you." That was the king of Judah. "For he shall not be able to deliver you out of his hand. Neither let Hezekiah make you trust in the Lord, saying, The Lord will surely deliver us. And this city shall not be delivered into the hand of the king of Assyria. Hearken not to Hezekiah. For thus saith the king of Assyria, Make an agreement with me by a present, and come out to me. And then eat every man of his own vine, and every one of his fig tree, and drink ye every one the waters of his cistern, until I come and take you away to a land like your own. A land of corn and wine, a land of bread and vineyards, a land of olive oil and honey, that ye may live and not die, and hearken not unto the voice of Hezekiah, when he persuadeth you, saying, The Lord will deliver us. Hath any of the gods of the nations delivered at all his land out of the hand of the king of Assyria? Where are the gods of Hamath and of Arpad? Where are the gods of Sepharvaim, Hena, and Iva? Have they delivered Samaria out of mine hand? Who are they among all the gods of the countries that have delivered their country out of mine hand, that the Lord should deliver Jerusalem out of my hand?" Now, we find that this man from Assyria had very little understanding of the nation of Israel. He didn't understand that there was something that made Israel unique. I want you to notice something that he said there at the heart of this reading, verse number 32. He said, "When I come again, when I come and I destroy this place, I'm going to take you away. I'm going to take you away to a land that is like your own." But there was something that Rabshakeh didn't understand. There was something that the Assyrians could never understand, and that was that there was no place like Israel. Not on the entire face of the earth could they find a place that was like Israel. And Tommy and I are going to be talking today about why that was the case. There were things about this place that could not be matched by anywhere in the world. Now, we couldn't expect these Assyrians to understand Israel's attachment to this land, or their confidence that their one God could do what the multiple gods of other places had failed to do. But the Assyrians soon learned the power of God, the God who protected them for the sake of their king Hezekiah. Now, many people may wonder why it is that we have programs like this. Why it is that the Churches of Christ sponsor this program and have for over 30 years now? Why is it that we want to discuss our differences with others in the religious world? Well, you look around us and you see most people are religious, at least in this part of the country. Most people would consider themselves to be saved. And after all, isn't one church pretty much as good as another, just the same as the next? Well, that's what we want to talk about in our next program. And that is that all churches are not the same, because there is one that, for reasons the world likely will not understand, is unlike any other. But I want us to begin by talking about Canaan, this place that was unlike any other place on the earth. What was it that made it special? Well, we're told in Exodus chapter 3, verse number 8, that it was a land flowing with milk and honey. That's how God described it to Moses. When he told him, "I want you to go and deliver my people out of Egyptian bondage," he said, "I'm going to bring you to this land, a land that flows with milk and honey, a prosperous land." We read Moses' description of it in Deuteronomy chapter 8, verses 7 through 9. If you'll turn there with me, we'll read that together. Deuteronomy chapter 8, beginning with verse number 7. He says, "For the Lord thy God bringeth thee into a good land, a land of brooks of water, of fountains and depths that spring out of valleys and hills, a land of wheat and barley, and vines and fig trees and pomegranates, a land of olive oil and honey, a land wherein thou shalt eat bread without scarceness. Thou shalt not lack anything in it, a land whose stones are iron, and out of whose hills thou mayest dig brass. This was a place that was overflowing with God's blessings. It was far superior even to the land of Egypt that they had left behind. You read Deuteronomy 11, verses 9 to 12, and you can see that. And that land proved to be absolutely everything that it was promised to be. It was a land with flowing rivers. It was a land with snow-capped mountains. It was a land with rolling meadows and sun-kissed beaches. A land of vineyards, of olive orchards, of lush pastures, fortified cities that were already filled with houses that were furnished. And this was a land that became extremely prosperous under the reigns of David and Solomon. It was the land of their fathers. You take a look at back at Genesis chapter 12, and you find there that God had promised this land to Abraham 1,500 years before the Assyrian general came up against the city of Jerusalem. God had promised this land to Abraham. These people who were living in the city of Jerusalem at this time had lived in this land their entire lives. Their fathers were buried here. Their ancestors had been buried here for generations. And it was their hope that one day they would be gathered to their fathers, to use an expression from the Bible. My wife and I live in a house that was built by my grandfather in 1947. The next year, my father was born in it. He acquired this property in the 1920s, somewhere thereabouts. Our family has lived there for three generations now, going on four. You see, it's more than just a piece of real estate. There's something special there. This land had been handed down for much longer. These people who were living in the nation of Israel had had this land handed down to them for generations. For 700 years, their families had lived there. This was more than just a piece of real estate. And Tommy, the Assyrians, no matter how far and wide they might search, were never going to find a piece of real estate anywhere in the world that could match the nation of Israel.
4: That's exactly right. Handed down, as you talked about with your place, this place had family history in it, as well as not only family history, God had placed His presence in this land. And as we continue the thought now, this land had been handed from generation to generation, and some of the people were living on the land that had belonged to their families for over 700 years. And the Syrians, as Robbie already pointed out, could not find a land in the world that could compare. And the Israelites considered this place and knew it as a hallowed ground. This was a place where God had placed His name, had placed His presence, had promised it to be a place among His name among the Israelites for a long time, as we see in Deuteronomy chapter 12 and verse 5. He put His name in Shiloh, Jeremiah chapter 7 and verse 12, and then later in Jerusalem, as we see from 1 Kings chapter 9 and verse 3. This was the site of the great temple built by the King Solomon, the great King Solomon. The temple was regarded as the most holy place on earth, for it was the one place where Israel could offer their sacrifices to God. To some of the Jews, it was the rock on which the temple stood that was regarded as the foundation stone of the earth and the beginning of creation. The temple was about 250 years old at the time of the Assyrian invasion, and Solomon's fame in Israel during the 8th century B.C. might be likened to that of George Washington in modern-day America. This land was dotted with monuments to their history and to their allegiance to God. We can look in the New Testament in John chapter 4 when Jesus met the Samaritan woman at the well. The well that she was at was referred to as Jacob's well, and that well at that time was still bringing forth water there in Shechem. Talked about in Genesis chapter 33, verses 18 through 20, the same well, as did other wells that had been dug by those patriarchs. a heap of stones was placed at Gilgal to commemorate their crossing of the Jordan River on dry ground, as we see in Joshua chapter 4, verses 5 through 9. A monument to remember how they had crossed the ground and it was dry there at Jordan. Another mound of stones was placed near Jericho to mark the burial place of Achan. Now, we turn over to Joshua chapter 7 and verse 26, and we read there how Achan had died and was killed for his transgressions of taking the accused thing. And they placed a monument there to remember what Achan had done. The children of Reuben and Gad created an altar of their on the western bank of the Jordan to serve as a witness to the following generations that they always would be a part of the nation of Israel, as we read from Joshua chapter 22. You see, these monuments were to serve as teaching tools for the parents and were constant reminders of God's great care for His people. And when you lose a piece of your heritage, for instance, a family heirloom or a piece of land, or you lose a reminder of some fond memory, like a place where you may have visited when you were in your childhood, it's almost like losing a piece of yourself, and nothing can ever replace that in your mind, in your memory, in your history. It might be replaced with something that others think to be better, but to you, nothing can ever take that place of the original thing, because it was what it represented. The Assyrians could not give Israel a land like their own because there was no place on earth that could compare with that land, the land of their fathers. And Robbie, there was no nation on earth like the nation of Israel. Just like there was no land like Israel was given, there's no nation like that nation of Israel.
5: That's right. The people that lived there were unique in some special ways. And as we're going to discuss, it wasn't because of any kind of merit of their own. It wasn't because of some righteousness that they had inherently within themselves that made them special, but because of things that God had done for them. And their land was special, and it could never be replaced with anything else. They were a special nation. And so we want to talk about that now for a moment. There was no nation on earth like the nation of Israel. What made them so special? Well, this was owing to the fact that God had redeemed them. God had bought them. They were His own peculiar treasures, we're going to see. I want you to notice what David said along these lines in a prayer in 2 Samuel chapter 7. We'll look at verses 22 to 24. David was seeking at this point to build a house for God. And you remember that God did not allow him to build this house. It was built later by Solomon, his son. But here in 2 Samuel chapter 7, verse 22, he said, "Thou art great, O Lord God, for there is none like Thee. Neither is there any God beside Thee, according to all that we have heard with our ears. And what one nation is in the earth is like Thy people, even like Israel, whom God went to redeem for a people to Himself, and to make Him a name, and to do for You great things and terrible. For Thy land before Thy people, which Thou redeemest to Thee from Egypt, from the nations and their gods. For Thou hast confirmed to Thyself Thy people to be a people unto Thee forever, and Thou, Lord, art become their God." David the king says, what people in the earth is like Israel? What was special about them? They were special because they had been redeemed by God. God had purchased them out of captivity. When Israel was a bondman in Egypt, when he was unable to redeem himself, God redeemed him. God purchased him. You could read that in Exodus 6, verse 6. On Mount Sinai, God appeared to Moses. He spoke to him from the cloud, and he told them that Israel would be a peculiar treasure above all people. Notice what he said there in Exodus 19, verse 4. "Ye have seen what I did unto the Egyptians, and how I bare you on eagle's wings, and brought you unto myself. Now therefore, if you will obey my voice indeed, and keep my covenant, Then ye shall be a peculiar treasure unto me above all people, for all the earth is mine, and ye shall be unto me a kingdom of priests and an holy nation. Do we mean to say here, is God saying that Israel was going to be special in some way? That they were going to be different from every other nation? That's exactly what he said. God had selected these people to be a peculiar treasure unto himself. They were going to be his priceless possession. God was going to redeem them. And they were going to be honored above all people on the face of the earth. And this was, again, not because of their own merit, but because of the God they served. Their God was unlike any other God. Jeremiah had a discussion in Jeremiah chapter 10 regarding the vanity of idol worship. There were people who would take a tree and they would cut it down, they would bring it into their house, they would decorate it with silver and gold, and they would bow down to it. Jeremiah said there in Jeremiah 10 verse 14, every man is brutish in his knowledge. Every founder is confounded by the graven image. For his molten image is falsehood, and there is no breath in them. They are vanity and work of errors. In the time of their visitation, they shall perish. The portion of Jacob is not like them, for he is the former of all things, and Israel is the rod of his inheritance. The Lord of hosts is his name. You notice what Jeremiah said there? He said, the portion of Jacob, he's talking about now the God of heaven, the portion of Jacob is not like them. He's not like these other gods that are set up and they can't do anything, that don't have any life in them. God isn't like that. We'll have more to say about that here in just a moment. The Assyrians, however, assumed that Israel's God was just like any other. But they were quickly going to find out that that wasn't the case. In Deuteronomy chapter 7, verses 6 to 8, we learn there that Israel was not unique because of her size or because of her strength, but because God loved them and because he had redeemed them from bondage. So, Tommy, it's not because of anything special within the people of Israel, because of some particular fitness or soundness or righteousness within them, that they were special, but because God loved them and God redeemed them. And that's going to be important in our next study. But we also were going to see that they were special because of their God. They served a God that was unlike any other that man ever worshipped.
0: That's exactly right. A God like no other. As we continue the thought here, there is no God like the God of heaven. To the Assyrians, one God was just as good as the next, or just like the next. Rabshakeh asked this question in 2 Kings chapter 18 and verse 33. Hath any of the gods of the nation delivered at all his land out of the hand of the kings of Assyria? We turn in 2 Kings chapter 17 and verses 40 and 41 there. It says, howbeit they did not hearken, but they did after their own former manner. So these nations feared the Lord and served their graven images, both their children and their children's children. As did their fathers, so did they unto this day. The Samaritans served God as one among many. They didn't render him as different or as special, but just as good as the next God. And when Pharaoh asked in the book of Exodus chapter 5 and verse 2, who is the Lord that I should obey his voice to let Israel go? He may have supposed that Israel's God had no jurisdiction in the land of the Pharaohs. We may serve other gods today. We may render other things as more important than God, and by doing so, we're just like those Assyrians who didn't think that God was any different than other gods. And Robbie, we have problems at times with that. We must realize that the God of heaven is the God, and there's no other God like the God of heaven.
5: Yeah, God wanted Israel to know that from the very beginning. You can see that with the commandments that he gave them from Mount Sinai, that there was no God beside him. And there were times they went and they tried to serve other gods and they found the penalty of it. And there were some of the prophets that said, why would you go and serve other gods beside the one true one? And these other gods aren't able to deliver you, and the one God has. But sadly, as it is even today, people would go and they would worship their own gods. And we see this as, you know, this is still a problem, even in our own day and time. There was indeed no God like the God of heaven, neither is there still. Now, we can take a look at the nation of Egypt. how God showed supremacy over the false gods that were in Egypt. Let's do that for just a moment. You take a look at some of the plagues that came upon the land of Egypt. God was showing His supremacy over the many false gods that they worshipped. You remember in Exodus chapter 8, there was the plague of frogs that came upon the Egyptians. Moses went to Pharaoh. Pharaoh pleaded with him to ask God to take the frogs away. He said, when do you want this to happen? Pharaoh said, tomorrow. Exodus chapter 8 and verse number 10, Moses said, be it according to thy word, that thou mayest know that there is none like unto the Lord our God. There is no God that you serve, Pharaoh, that is like the God that we serve. None are as powerful as He is. There are none of your gods that you can go to and beseech them to take these things away. The God of heaven, the God of Israel that we serve, is unlike any God that you serve. Then there was the plague of the boils. In Exodus chapter 9, verse 14, the Bible says this, I will at this time send all my plagues upon thine heart, God speaking, and upon thy servants, and upon thy people, that thou mayest know that there is none like me in all the earth. No God

0: and earth, no matter where you may imagine him to be, Mount Olympus or anywhere else, that is like me. Egypt never saw greater devastation than it saw the night when God passed over Israel's captors. Yes, indeed, they saw a lot of hardship. They fought a lot of hard battles. They lost a lot of lives in their long history. But they were never, never going to suffer the way they did here. All wise men and women agree that God has no equal. You go back through the ages and you can find this to be true. Micah 7 verse 18, the prophet said, "Who is a God like unto thee, that pardoneth iniquity and passeth by the transgression of the remnant of his heritage? He retaineth not his anger forever, because he delighteth in mercy." Moses said in Deuteronomy 33:26, "There is none like unto the God of Jeshurun, who rideth upon the heaven in thy help, and in his excellency on the sky." Hannah said when she rejoiced in 1 Samuel 2 verse 2, "There is none holy as the Lord, for there is none beside thee, neither is there any rock like our God." In 2 Samuel 7, we've already read this, verse 22, "Thou art great, O Lord God, for there is none like unto thee, neither is there any God beside thee." Psalm 86 verses 8 through 10, David also speaks of the fact that there is none like the God of heaven. Solomon said the same thing in 1 Kings 8, verse number 23, as the house of God was being dedicated. In Jeremiah 10, verses 6 and 7, there that prophet said very much the same thing. "There is none like unto thee, O Lord. Thou art great, and thy name is great in might. Who would not fear thee, O King of nations?" Then he said, "Among all the wise men of the nations and in all their kingdoms, there is none like unto thee." God himself would say, and it's recorded in the book of Isaiah, chapter 46, "There is none like me." We could search throughout the annals of history, looking at all of the gods that have been feared and served by all the nations, and we will never find any that can compare to the God that we serve. The Assyrians thought that one God was just as good as another, but the Assyrians learned that there was no God like Israel's God. Some of them learned that lesson when they paid with their lives for going up against God's people. There were about 180,000 of them that died when they went against that nation. They learned that there was no God like the God of heaven. There was no nation like the nation of Israel. And indeed, there was no land like the land of Canaan. We're going to talk in a future lesson about some other things along these lines. We hope you'll be with us then. Because there is no way like God's way. God has said that we need to turn away from our sins. That's called repentance. We must be willing to confess our faith that Jesus Christ is God's Son. We need to be immersed in water to have our sins washed away by the blood of Jesus Christ when we contact it in His death, according to Romans 6. If you've not gone God's way, you need to. We urge you, we plead with you, to obey the voice of the Lord our God, because there is no God like Him. There is no way like His way, and there is no place like heaven that we all strive to achieve. We hope you'll be with us in future studies in Biblical Viewpoints.
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5: Good day, ladies and gentlemen. I'm Roger Johnson, minister of the Edgewood Church of Christ in Columbus, Georgia. We're so happy that you made us a part of your day, and we trust that our study of God's Word a little bit later on will be beneficial to you. 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This is a 13-lesson course that is available for

0: you by the asking. You may contact us at Edgewood Church of Christ, 4102 Macon Road, Columbus, Georgia, 31907, or you may call us at 706-561-3793, and we'll be glad to send it to you. Also, we have a DVD, Searching for Truth, that has 5 lessons on it, and this also is free if you just contact us at the information I just related to you. During the month of September, we're going to have a special series of studies on the family. And this will be at our morning worship hour each week on the month or during the month of September. And on September 7, the title of our lesson will be Qualities of Successful Families. September 14, Husband and Wife Relationship. September 21, Parent and Child Relationship. And then we'll conclude on September 28 with Building Strong Marriages. We'd like to invite you to this series of special lessons that will be conducted at 11 a.m. each Sunday morning at the Edgewood Church of Christ. I think that you would be benefited by this study from the Word of God, inasmuch as the Lord God has given us a guidebook not only for our lives individually, but for our lives as families. So we encourage you to be present for each of these series of lessons. And that's beginning September 7. We'll be back in just a moment. We'll have a study from the Word of God. I'd like to ask you to turn in your Bibles in preparation for that study to the 17th chapter of the Gospel of Luke. Stay tuned. We'll be back in just a moment.
1: The Bereans were more noble than those in Thessalonica, in that they received the word with all readiness of the mind, examining the scriptures daily, whether these things were so. Perceptions is brought to you by the Edgewood Church of Christ in Columbus, Georgia, as an effort to promote more Bible study and to urge people to live their lives according to its teaching.
0: If you have your Bibles with you, we'll ask you to turn to the 17th chapter of the Gospel of Luke. And we're going to be reading in verse 26, where our Lord is discussing about the end of time or the judgment day. He says, "And just as it happened in the days of Noah, so it shall be also in the days of the Son of Man. They were eating, they were drinking, they were marrying, they were being given in marriage, until the day that Noah entered the ark and the flood came and destroyed them all. It was the same as happened in the days of Lot. They were eating, they were drinking, they were buying, they were selling, they were planting, they were building. But on the day that Lot went out from Sodom, it rained fire and brimstone from heaven and destroyed them all. It will be just the same on the day that the Son of Man is revealed. On that day, let not the one who is on the housetop and whose goods are in the house go down to take them away. And likewise, let not the one who is in the field turn back. Remember Lot's wife." In the context of this, Jesus talks about how that man will be carrying on with his daily activities in life when suddenly the end of time takes place, the judgment day, and man will be called to stand before the judgment bar of our Lord and to give an account of his life. He illustrates that by saying that people were eating and drinking and they were buying and selling and they were carrying on the normal activities in life, being married, given in marriage. And suddenly, as in the days of Noah, the flood came and destroyed them all. Or in the case of Lot, fire and brimstone came down from heaven and destroyed them. And it's going to be the same way, he says, when the Son of Man is revealed. So it's useless for man to, when this event occurs, to go down to his housetop and to try to gather his goods because everything is over. That's the end of everything. And in that context, the Lord said, "Remember Lot's wife." This is the only time in the Bible that we're told to remember anybody's wife. Now, you would think that we might be told to remember the wife of Abraham, Sarah, for she was a godly woman, to be sure. The Bible doesn't say for us to remember Rachel, the wife of Jacob, or Rebekah, the wife of Isaac. We do remember Sapphira, the wife of Ananias, who in chapter 5 of the book of Acts were guilty of lying before God. We remember, of course, Jezebel, the wife of Ahab, as being one of the most wicked women that has ever lived upon the planet Earth. And, of course, there is that godly woman, Priscilla, the wife of Aquila, who was involved in much evangelistic work and other work in the church in the first century. But here we find that Jesus said, remember Lot's wife. Let's go back just a moment in biblical teaching and history, and let's see what there is that we need to remember about Lot's wife. You remember, of course, that in the book of Genesis, the Bible talks about how that Abraham and Lot became extremely wealthy. Lot's father, Haran, died, and so Lot took up with his uncle Abraham, and they left the city of Haran, named after Abraham's brother, and they came down to the land of Canaan, and there their flocks and their herds increased, and they became very, very wealthy, to the point that the pastures themselves were unable to keep up with the expansion of their flocks. And there was a lot of contention between the herdsmen of Lot and the herdsmen of Abraham with regard to the watering wells. And Abraham came to Lot on this occasion and said, let there be no strife between you and me and between your herdsmen and my herdsmen, for we be brethren. And Abraham made the proposal that, Lot, you go your way and I'll go mine. If you choose to go east, I'll go west. Or if you choose to go south, I'll go north. And let's just have a separation of our ways, because this matter of contention is something that should not exist. When Lot looked up and he saw the fertile valley of the Jordan, he decided that that would be a good place for him and his flocks to go to. For there was plenty of grass, there was plenty of pasturage for his sheep and other animals that he would have in his entourage. Well, of course, as you know, in the Valley of Jordan was the wicked cities of Sodom and Gomorrah. In fact, the Bible describes these cities as being exceedingly wicked. We find later on in the chapter 18 of the book of Genesis where that not even 10 righteous souls could be found in the city of Sodom. They were guilty of homosexuality, gross immorality. But that's where Lot was at the time. The Bible says that when he went there originally, in Genesis chapter 13 and verse 12, he pitched his tent toward Sodom. In other words, he was living outside of Sodom, but he pitched his tent in that direction. Then later on in Genesis 14 and verse 12, it says that Lot was living in Sodom. And then in Genesis 19 in verse 1, it talks about Lot sitting at the gate of the city of Sodom. Now, sitting at the gate was an expression to refer to those in positions of government, kind of like our city council is today. And they would make decisions about issues that might come up between individuals. And there would be some of the elders of the city sitting at the gate to listen to the complaints that people might have from time to time and make judgments relative to that. Well, that's what Lot was doing. He was sitting at the gate, suggesting that he was no longer just living in Sodom, but that he was in a governmental position in Sodom. Well, the wickedness of Sodom and Gomorrah was so great that God determined that he was going to destroy the cities. And he gave sufficient warning to Lot. In Genesis chapter 19, in verse 15 beginning, we find that God said through angels that were sent down to Lot to take your wife and your two daughters who are here, lest you be swept away in the punishment of the city. So there was adequate warning given to Lot concerning what God was going to do. But you know, on this occasion, Lot hesitated. For whatever reasons, he didn't go out immediately. And so the men seized his hand and the hand of his wife and the hands of his two daughters, for the compassion of the Lord was upon him. And they brought him out and put him outside the city. And it came about when they had brought them outside that one said, "Escape for your life. Do not look behind you, and do not stay anywhere in the valley. Escape to the mountains, lest you be swept away." And so there was plenty of warning concerning this situation. And so they were told to escape. Don't stay in the city. Don't stay in the valley. Flee to the mountains. And Lot began to reason, or at least argue with the angels, and wanted to go to the city of Zoar, which was not too far away, but yet was sufficiently far enough away to escape the destruction of Sodom and Gomorrah. So they were told not even to look behind when you leave the city. Well, the Bible says in Genesis 19 and verse 26, that as Lot and his wife and two daughters were fleeing the city of Sodom, that for whatever reasons, Lot's wife turned back. And the Bible says that she turned into a pillar of salt. She disobeyed the commandment of God and paid the consequences of that disobedience. Now, some of our modern critics of the Bible have come along today and have suggested that perhaps this incident really did not occur in the way that it's recorded in the Bible. The very idea of an individual turning to a pillar of salt. And so they deny the reality of this incident. But in so doing, they have to argue with Jesus Christ, the Son of God, because he affirmed the authenticity of this event. In that reading we had a moment ago, in Luke chapter 17, in verse 32, Jesus said, "Remember Lot's wife." Evidently, she was so materialistically inclined that as she was fleeing the city, she wanted to return back. At least her heart was there, even though she was fleeing the city. And so, for whatever reasons, she turned back. After all, her sons-in-law were still there in the city of Sodom. All of her earthly possessions were there. They just got out with what they had on their backs, so to speak. And she decided then to turn back, and in so doing, she turned into a pillar of salt. For whatever reasons, Jesus told us to remember Lot's wife. Well, what is there about this incident that we need to remember? What is there about this woman that we need to reflect upon? Well, there are several lessons that can be learned from this incident. And I want to share with you some of those lessons. For one thing, we see that Lot's wife perished, though she was the wife of a righteous man. At least that's the way the Bible describes Lot in 2 Peter chapter 2 and verse 8. I don't know that he had all the virtues that now is certainly enjoined upon those who espouse the name Christian. But nonetheless, the Bible describes him as a righteous man. And his soul was vexed every single day with the unrighteousness that he found in the cities of Sodom and Gomorrah. Though he lived among them, and though he was a part of their governing process, evidently, Lot's conscience and soul was disturbed within him on a daily basis because of the misbehavior, the sinful activity, the gross immorality, the homosexuality that existed in the cities of Sodom and Gomorrah. And so, whenever Lot's wife turned back to look at the fire and brimstone that was being hailed down upon Sodom, she turned into a pillar of salt, and she perished, even though she was the wife of this righteous man. You can just mark it down that a husband is not saved because of his wife's spirituality. And in like manner, a wife is not saved eternally because of her husband's religious convictions. In Ezekiel chapter 18 and verse 20, the prophet Ezekiel said, "The soul that sinneth, it shall die. The son shall not bear the iniquity of the father, neither shall the father bear the iniquity of the son. The wickedness of the wicked shall be upon him, and the righteousness of the righteous shall be upon him." In other words, we are individually responsible for our own actions, and we just cannot depend upon the righteousness of someone else, even though they may be close to us in the family. We cannot depend upon their righteousness to save us. In fact, in Romans chapter 14 and verse 12, Paul said, "So then each one of us shall give account of himself to God," indicating individual responsibility. Young people, you cannot inherit the faith of your parents. You don't inherit their sin. The Bible does not teach that you do whenever you're born into the world. But neither do you inherit the faith of your parents. Simply because your parents may be faithful Christians does not guarantee that you're going to be saved in eternity. You just cannot rely upon your relatives when it comes to your responsibility before God. In Matthew chapter 10 and verse 37, Jesus put it this way, "He that loveth father or mother more than me is not worthy of me. He that loveth son or daughter more than me is not worthy of me." So each one of us must have our own devotion and affection for God and not depend upon the religious life of someone else. In the second place, we see that Lot's wife perished even though she was graciously warned of God as to what was going to happen to the cities of Sodom and Gomorrah. And she was told to get out of the city. She had her heart, however, set on more on what was left behind than she did in obeying God. She was more concerned about what she was leaving there in the city of Sodom than she was about her future life. You know, sometimes it's very difficult to see people who are being warned to continue in their sinfulness. Some people just don't heed the warning. It's like when a hurricane is about to hit the shore of the United States, and days in advance, warning is given to people who are in the danger area. And in spite of all of these warnings, there's some people that are just going to stay there. They feel they can ride out the storm. And many lives have been lost through the years as a result of people not heeding the warning. In like manner, people just don't seem to heed the warning that God gives concerning the consequences of sin and the end of life. In fact, in 1 Corinthians chapter 10, the Apostle Paul wrote about some of the Israelites who were idolaters, who were immoral, who tested the Lord and grumbled and complained. And with each one of these, God was not pleased, and many of the Israelites lost their lives as a result. They just did not heed the warning. And we're told time and time again in the New Testament how that we need to heed the warning that God gives unto us. In Hebrews chapter 3 and verse 12, for instance, we find where the writer says, "Take heed," that is, be aware, be warned. In Luke 13 and verse 3, Jesus said, "I tell you, nay, except you repent, you will all perish." In 2 Thessalonians 1, verses 7 through 9, we find where that Paul writes of the day of the Lord coming. And when he does, that there will be many people who do not know God and have not obeyed the gospel, who will suffer punishment even eternal destruction from the face of the Lord and from the glory of His might. I tell you one thing that's very difficult, and that is it's hard to stand by the bed of an individual who is dying, who yet did not heed the warnings, who time and time again were taught what they must do to be saved from sin, and yet did not heed the warning. Well, remember Lot's wife, because indeed she perished, even though she was graciously warned. And you and I have been warned as well about the uncertainty of life and the certainty of the judgment. Remember Lot's wife, because she perished, though her sin appeared to be very small. When in Genesis 19, verse 26, it tells that she turned and looked back, that indicates, of course, the smallness of her transgression. It wasn't a very big sin, at least in the eyes of a lot of people. But neither was eating the fruit a big sin in the judgment of some. The fruit that Adam and Eve ate, and yet they disobeyed God. And as a result of that, they plunged the whole human race into a problem that we face today. For it was through Adam and Eve that death entered into the world, Romans chapter 5 and verse 12. Any sin of any dimension will cause us to be separated from God. Her one sin represented a rebellious attitude. It was a manifestation of her arrogance and her stubbornness before God. And so it is that she perished, even though her sin seemed to be so small and so insignificant. And maybe that's the way we view our sins, too. We're just guilty of little sins, not big sins like murder and fornication, but just little sins. We even call some white lies. But any transgression of God's will is very serious and has its consequences. Remember Lot's wife, because she perished even though she did not plan to perish. It wasn't in her mind, as far as we know, for her to reason in this fashion. Well, I'll flee the city of Sodom. But when I get out of the city of Sodom for just a little distance, I'm going to turn back and see what's happening. There's no indication that she ever planned that at all. And I don't suppose that anybody plans to be lost eternally. I don't know of anybody that plans to go to hell forever and ever. We all want and desire to be saved. We don't say when we become Christians, well, I'll stay with this for a little while, and then maybe a few years down the road, I'll eventually get out of this business of Christianity. We just don't plan it that way. A young couple that gets married on their honeymoon does not plan their divorce. They don't say to one another, well, now this is wonderful and this is great, but now let's just see what we can do 5 years from now to be able to divorce. How are we going to bring this about? And they don't sit down and plan their divorce, but rather they just fail to work at their marriage. Now, the husband does not love his wife as Christ loved the church. He fails to live with his wife in an understanding way, as Peter said in 1 Peter 5 and verse 7, or 3 and verse 7. And sometimes people just gradually drift apart and their marriage is dissolved. They don't plan it that way, but they don't plan for success either. And so we need to remember Lot's wife, because she perished even though she did not plan to perish. Furthermore, she perished, though she made some effort to get out of the city to escape the destruction. At least she cared enough to leave Sodom, but she didn't care enough to finish what she should have finished. You know, it's good for us to start. It's a wonderful thing, noble decision, but we have to finish what we start. In Luke chapter 9 and verse 62, Jesus said that whoever puts his hand to the plow and looking back is not fit for the kingdom of God. And that's exactly what Lot's wife did. She looked back, and thus she was turned into a pillar of salt. How many times have we started our Christian life and yet look back. It's not enough simply to be better than the Sodomites, as I'm sure Lot's wife was. She went out of the city, but she had to flee to God's city of refuge, which was Zoar, not too far away. Our place of refuge is Jesus Christ, and we need to get into Christ. And we get into Christ by being baptized into Him in Galatians chapter 3 and verse 27. Any time that you are delivered from the pollutions of the world, don't look back. Paul said, "One thing I do, forgetting the things which are behind, I stretch forward to the things which are before, and I press on toward the high calling of God in Christ Jesus." Obey the gospel. There's no reason for you to perish. Remember Lot's wife. Keep pressing on and doing God's will.
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2: Let's make the most of a minute. A great thing happens when you become a Christian and really begin taking the time to read and study the Bible. You see and learn so many things about yourself and life. So often I find myself saying, you know, Jesus was right about this. For example, Jesus said in Luke 12:15, "A man's life consisteth not in the abundance of the things which he possesses." Listen to this. U.S. News World Report noted once that fewer than half of the senior executives surveyed would pursue the same career if they had the chance to start over again today. Less than half. What that should teach me about my life is to carefully examine where I'm headed. True and lasting contentment for people comes only through a lifelong commitment to the one who made our world. Isn't it time that you became a New Testament Christian? I'm Glenn Colley from the Church of Christ, hoping you make the most of your minutes.
3: Hello, my name is Griffin Collins, and I have an exciting announcement. We will begin releasing a weekly devotional on Facebook titled Matters That Matter. In these weekly devotionals, we will discuss topics that are important and specific to the Lord's church today. What does the Bible say about trusting others? Am I required to be faithful as a Christian? I pray that you will follow along with us as we explore matters that matter today.
4: Our world is filled with religious confusion and division. In such a world, many books have been written about what man should believe and practice religiously. The question that needs to be answered is, what does the Bible teach? David Sane has been a preacher of the gospel for more than 60 years, and he is your host for What Does the Bible Teach?
5: Thank you for joining me for today's Bible study. The church. Now that's a word that is found a lot in the Bible. The church is found in the Bible because it is that institution that is from God. You find the word church itself referring to that body of Christ, that body of believers, the ones who are the disciples of Christ. You find that 67 times in the New Testament. And then you find other terms like the body of Christ, the church of God, the kingdom of His dear Son, the church of the living God, the temple of God. Those are terms that are found in the New Testament referring to one and the same group of people. Because the word church comes from the Greek word ekklesia. signifying the called out, those called out of the world, the power of darkness, into the kingdom of the dear Son of God. And those who heed that call and believe the gospel that is given to us in the scriptures, and who obey the commands of the gospel, then are saved and are added to the church. Acts 2 verse 47 tells us. So then those who are added to the church, the body of believers, are a part of that divine institution. And that divine institution is identified in the scriptures in all of those various ways, but always it signifies something in relationship to God Almighty. The church itself, just the word church, the called out, signifies the relationship to the world. They've left the world and come followed the Lord. The word church of God, signifying that they belong unto God. It is the body of believers who belong to God. And then you have the church that is called the body of Christ. It's the spiritual body of Christ, signifying that we are a part of Him. We are members of His spiritual body. The church of the living God, the house of God, the temple of God. Notice all those phrases, of God, of the living God, of Christ. The body, the church of Christ. What is the church of Christ to you? Does your concept of the church become what you've heard from others, or is it based upon what the Bible teaches? Interesting thought, isn't it? Do you have ideas and concepts about the church that are maybe just based upon human tradition? Or is it based upon biblical teaching? I think this is something that all of us would agree that is worthy of our study if we are interested in spiritual things at all, because the Bible makes the church very, very important. And today in our study, what I want to do is highlight one word that will really help us to see how important, how valuable the church is. And that word is sacred. S-A-C-R-E-D. That's not just an ordinary word. That's a word that signifies something that is divine in nature, or divine in origin, or divine in regulations, or divine in purpose. And all of that is what we want to look at today. Because you see, this fact is not stated in the Bible as I'm about to state it. But this fact is stated in the Bible by what the Bible teaches about the church, and here it is. The church is not man's idea. The church is not of man's origination. Instead, the church is God's concept, God's plan, and that plan, that concept, that purpose that God had for the church, or in and through the church, was before the foundation of the world. Now that's from the Bible, and I'm going to read it to you. And if you have your New Testament nearby, you can turn to the book of Ephesians, to the very first chapter, the epistle written by Paul the Apostle to the Ephesians. And in the very first chapter, at verse 3, he said, "Blessed be the God and Father of our Lord Jesus Christ, who hath blessed us with all spiritual blessings in heavenly places in Christ, according as he hath chosen us in him before the foundation of the world, that we should be holy and without blame before him in love, having predestinated us unto the adoption of children by Jesus Christ to himself, according to the good pleasure of his will, to the praise of the glory of his grace, wherein he hath made us accepted in the Beloved, in whom we have redemption through his blood, the forgiveness of sins, according to the riches of his grace. Now, think what that tells us here. The Apostle Paul says, before the foundation of the world, God determined something. That in Christ, people would be saved from their sins. And those who are saved from their sins, who are in Christ, are those to whom he has given the forgiveness by the blood of Jesus Christ, and they are the church. He addressed it to the saints, to the Christians in Ephesus. Now, one chapter later, or over two chapters later, in the third chapter, in verse 8, Paul said, unto me, and he's talking about his personal ministry that the Lord called him to, and he said, unto me who am less than the least of all saints is this grace given, that I should preach among the Gentiles the unsearchable riches of Christ, and to make all men see what is the fellowship of the mystery, which from the beginning of the world hath been hid in God, who created all things by Jesus Christ, to the intent that now unto the principalities and powers in heavenly places might be made known, or might be known by the church, the manifold wisdom of God, according to the eternal purpose which he purposed in Christ Jesus our Lord. And that just further explains it. What Paul is saying there is that before the foundation of the world, he planned something in Christ. He made a plan. He had this purpose. And if you're reading in verse 11, that word purpose just means plan, which he planned in Christ. And the plan was that he would save people in his Son. Now, he says that wasn't revealed initially. It was hid in God. But it has now been revealed, as Paul said, in the second and third chapters and so on, in chapter 4, and he goes on and talks about how it's been revealed. But he said, that is now revealed to us that was a plan before the foundation of the world, and that's the church. We see the manifold wisdom of God made known by the church. That when we look at the church, we see the work of God and how God made plans for us who have sinned. We're his creation, but we've sinned, and that puts us under the condemnation of God. But yet he loves us, and in order for us to be in his presence, something's got to be done about that sin. There has to be a satisfaction for that sin. There has to be a propitiation, as the Bible calls it. There has to be a reconciliation. And God provided it in his Son, Jesus Christ. And that's what the church is. God planned the church. Before your house, where you live, was built, there was this plan. Before the country that you live in became a nation, there was this plan. Before all of your ancestors, all the way back to Adam, there was this plan. Does that not tell you that the church is something special? And that to be a member of the church is something very special. It's something very important. Oh, it is a blessing. And it is also a blessing that carries great responsibility. that we would know how to behave ourselves in the house of God, the church of the living God. 1 Timothy 3:15. So, when we talk about the church being sacred, the place to start, the first point really that compels to be noticed is this, that the origin of the church is divine in nature. It's not man's idea. You and I didn't think of it. God made this as a part of His scheme of redemption, and that saving man from sin, calling him out of the world, that body of people that would hear and believe and obey the gospel and come out of the world of sin and be saved from their sins by the blood of Jesus Christ, that body of people, the church. That group of people, the church. The church is comprised of those who hear, believe, and obey the gospel of Jesus Christ. Obviously, it makes it very, very sacred, very important. But then, that's not all the Bible teaches us that shows to us how sacred the church is. The other thing is this, that Jesus Christ, the Son of God, who is God Himself, founded the church. He built the church. In Matthew chapter 16, when Jesus was in the coast of Caesarea Philippi, He went to His disciples and He said, "Who do men say that I am?" And they started telling Him about who all people would say that He might be. And then He turned to them and said, "But whom do you say that I am?" Simon Peter was the one that answered according to Matthew chapter 16. And he said, "Thou art the Christ, the Son of the living God." And Jesus said, "Blessed art thou, Simon Barjona, for flesh and blood hath not revealed it unto thee, but My Father which is in heaven. And I say also unto thee that thou art Peter, and upon this rock I will build My church." Now pause for just a moment and think what that tells us. Peter had just said, "You are the Christ," because they're discussing who He is. "Who do men say that I am?" "Well, Elias or Jeremiah or one of the prophets." "But who do you say that I am?" And Peter said, "You're the Christ. You're the Son of the living God." And Jesus said, "Peter, that came from God. That doesn't come from man. That comes from God, that you know that, that you've understood that." And then He said, "Upon this rock," that is the truth that Peter had just spoken, He said, "I will build My church." Now, He prefaced it saying, "I say also unto thee that thou art Peter, and upon this rock I will build My church." And the word Peter, if you do a study of the original language there, you see the word Peter coming from a Greek word that means a rock. But it wasn't Peter that He was talking about building the church on, because He used a different word. He used a word that refers to like a small stone, a small rock. "Thou art Peter," small. "But upon this rock," and He used another word, and it's a big rock, more like a boulder. "Upon this rock," what rock? The truth that Peter had just spoken. "Upon that rock I will build My church." And when you study carefully what the Bible teaches about the church, you see and understand that that is the case. The church is founded, it exists upon this truth. Jesus is Christ, the Son of the living God. If He's not Christ, then there's no justification for the church. If He's not the Son of the living God, then there's no basis for having the church. But upon the truth, the reality of Him being the Christ, the Son of the living God, that's what the church rests upon. Those of us who have heard the gospel call and have believed the gospel and obeyed the commands of the gospel and been saved from our sins and added to the church by the Lord, Acts 2 verse 47, are the people who believe with all our heart that Jesus Christ is the only begotten Son of God. Paul the Apostle worded it this way in Romans 10, verses 9 and 10, that if thou shalt confess with thy mouth the Lord Jesus, and shalt believe in thine heart that God hath raised him from the dead, thou shalt be saved. For with the heart man believeth unto righteousness, and with the mouth confession is made unto salvation. Everyone who is added to the church because they are saved is a person who believes that Jesus Christ is the Son of God. That is the crux. That is the heart of what the church is. It is that body of people who believe that Jesus Christ is the Son of God. And that's just a practical, it's just an illustration of what Jesus was saying there. I'm just attempting to put it in other words. But when he said to Peter, said, I say also unto thee that thou art Peter, that on this rock I will build my church. The truth that you've just spoken is the very foundation of the church that I will build. Now you take that thought that I've just given you and you put that back into the context of our study today, and you see that word sacred come into mind. Because not only was the church planned by God before the foundation of the world, but the church was established, built, founded by Christ, the Son of God. He came to this world to seek and to save that which was lost. And he calls people to follow him as his disciples. And becoming a disciple of Jesus is becoming a part of the church, the called out, those who leave the world to follow Christ. Biblical concept of the church. But let's look at a third term, or not a third term, but a third fact about the church that tells us how the church is sacred, and that is this, that Jesus Christ is the head of the church. The head of the church is none other than God Himself, that is, God the Son, Jesus Christ, the Son of God. Now, we know this because of various scriptures, but let me cite a couple of them to you. In Colossians 1:18, the Apostle Paul said, referring to Jesus, He is the head of the body, the church, who is the beginning, the firstborn from the dead, that in all things He might have the preeminence. Jesus Christ is the head of the body of the church. Now, you see, in another letter in Ephesians chapter 1, Paul had said basically the same words and definitely said the same message, because he referred to God having put all things under the feet of Jesus, and he said He gave Him to be the head over all things to the church, which is His body, the fullness of Him that filleth all in all. That's Ephesians 1, 22-23. So when you look at those two scriptures and you see what Paul is telling us, he's declaring to us that the church not only is not a man, it's not man's idea or man's origination, it's God's plan, and Jesus built the church, and God the Father has made Jesus, the Son of God, the head of the church. When you look at the biblical description of the church, you come to this realization. The church doesn't have earthly headquarters. Now, there are religions today that have earthly headquarters. There are all kinds of denominations today that have earthly headquarters. And they have presidents and they have boards of directors and so on, but not in the scriptures. Christ is the head. Now, in certain locations, you have a congregation of God's people, and there it is the will of God for there to be elders appointed to oversee that church and make sure the church is following Christ. But they are autonomous. They're self-governed under the chief shepherd, Jesus Christ. But there are no earthly headquarters. There's no president of the church. There's no pope of the church. There's no hierarchy in the church that's worldwide, nothing like that. The church is under Christ the head because it belongs to him. He's the savior of the church. He bought the church with his own blood. And that within itself makes the church sacred. Do you remember how the Apostle Paul in Acts 20, verse 28, charged the elders of the church in Ephesus to feed the church of God, which he hath purchased with his own blood? Peter wrote about that in his first epistle, and he said, you're bought with a price, but it's not with gold and silver. What price could you put on a person's soul? You're bought with the price of the blood of the Son of God. That's the price that was paid for you, to ransom you out of the condemnation of sin. And that, you, when you attach that thought to this thought that we had, that we were discussing a moment ago, this fact of what the Bible teaches, that Jesus was the head of the church by God, and he purchased the church with his blood, and it was founded by Christ. My friend, how that tells us, I mean, it just almost screams out at us, the church is sacred, planned by God, built by God, purchased by God, with Jesus, the Son of God, over the church. I'll tell you something that I say quite often in classes and sermons and so on, and I think it bears repeating, and I'll repeat it to you now. This tells you and me something. We need to remember the church doesn't belong to us. It's not our church. The church doesn't belong to you and me. And so our concern doesn't need to be what we want the church to be or what we want the church to do. We need to be concerned about what the head wants, and that's Jesus Christ. All of these points that I have given to you thus far tell us how the church is sacred, planned by God, built by Jesus, purchased by the blood of Christ, over which he has been made the head by God the Father. But there's one additional point that I want to make as we close our study today. And I've made reference to it already in passing, but let me make it specifically now. The church is sacred because the church is comprised of those people whom God has added to the church. In Acts 2, we have an account of the beginning of the church. And the sermon preached by the Apostle Peter on the day of Pentecost. And when he reached the climax of his sermon and declared to them the truth about Jesus Christ, they were convicted that they were sinners, and they said, "What shall we do?" And he told them to repent and be baptized in the name of Jesus for the remission of sins. And the Bible tells us, and that's in verse 38, and the Bible tells us three verses later in verse 41, those that gladly received his word were baptized, and the same day there were added unto them about 3,000 souls. And then in verse 47, we're told the Lord added to the church daily such as should be saved. Those that were being saved because of belief in the gospel and obedience to the commands of the gospel were then added to the church by God. You could ask questions like, who's in the church? Those who are saved. Well, how did they get there? God added them. Or do it the other direction. Who's in the church? Those whom God has added. Who has he added? The saved. And the point that sort of solidifies the sacredness of the church is this: that the church is comprised of those people whom God has added. And he adds those who have been saved by the blood of his Son, Jesus Christ. And that's what God planned.

0: 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Good day.
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3: Have you ever thought, I'd love to stand before God? I would love to stand in God's presence. It'd be a little bit more of an experience than you think it is. In Exodus chapter 3, Moses comes near the burning bush. And the bush is on fire, but it's not being consumed. And a voice comes to him from the midst of the bush, and the Lord speaks to him. Tells him to take off his sandals, for the place where he's standing is holy ground. And Moses will fall flat and will turn his face away from the voice of the Lord. Why? Because the presence of God is an awesome and scary place to be. Be careful what you ask for. Someday, you just might get it.
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0: it's time for the Everlasting Gospel. Thank you so much for being with us today. I'm Gary McDade, and I'm the host of the program. This program is brought to you by the Browns Ferry Road Church of Christ in Chattanooga, along with sister congregations and interested Christians. And we're very glad to come where you are with the teaching of the Bible. Our lesson today is going to focus on really the basis of faith. You know, we read in the Bible that faith comes from hearing and hearing from the Word of God in places like Romans 10 and verse 17. And I think it's interesting that there's not been a person who has loved God, who has had faith in Jesus Christ, who's been saved since the death of the apostles and those who outlived them, except what their faith came from this Bible right here. That's really a strong statement, isn't it? Going back 2,000 years, people always have come to believe in Christ and to see the hope of eternal life in Him and to understand the depths of the love of God based upon the Word of God. In our study today, what I wanted us to do for a little while is just see what they saw. And we're going to go largely to the gospel accounts, and we'll look at about a dozen instances where we'll notice the people saw something. You know, the Bible tells us, as we mentioned in Romans 10, 17, that faith comes by hearing and hearing by the Word of God. But also the Word of God, and I think it's important for us to remember this, is the Word of God is alive and active. The King James Version says, quick or alive and powerful, sharper than any two-edged sword, piercing even to the dividing asunder of soul and spirit and of the joints and marrow, and is a discerner of the thoughts and intents of the heart. This is indeed a powerful tool that God has for us. It is inspired of God, as 2 Timothy 3:16 affirms. And you'll notice also that it is complete, not to be added to, nor taken away from. Revelation 22, verse 18 and 19. So like I'm saying, there's nobody throughout the ages since the days of Christ and the apostles, since the days that the apostles faded from the scene, who's ever been a Christian or lived with the hope of eternal life or had faith, but what they had it exclusively from the Word of God. And we're privileged to be in that same position today. And I'd like us to just go through a few of these instances that we have in the Bible and see what they saw. They saw what they saw physically and tangibly with their eyes. We will see what they saw through the eye of faith. Our text for the lesson comes from the 5th chapter of Luke's gospel. We'll be seeing what they saw. You'll remember in Luke chapter 5 that the disciples are at the Sea of Galilee. Luke 5:1 reads, "And it came to pass that as the people pressed upon him to hear the word of God, he stood by the lake of Gennesaret and saw two ships standing by the lake, but the fishermen were gone out of them and were washing their nets. And he entered into one of the ships, which was Simon's, and prayed him that he would thrust out a little from the land. And he sat down and taught the people out of the ship. Now, when he had left speaking, he said unto Simon, launch out into the deep and let down your nets for a draught. And Simon answering said unto him, Master, we have toiled all the night and have taken nothing. Nevertheless, at thy word, I will let down the net. And when he had done this, they enclosed a great multitude of fishes and their net brake. And they beckoned unto their partners, which were in the other ship, that they should come and help them. And they came and filled both the ships so that they began to sink. Then Simon Peter saw it. He fell down at Jesus' knees, saying, depart from me, for I am a sinful man, O Lord. Luke writes, when Simon Peter saw it. There were people like you and me who actually saw this great catch of the fish. It was a miraculous catch. These people were commercial fishermen, and they had used the expertise developed over the years to fish all night, but yet they have taken nothing. But nevertheless, at the word of Christ, they were willing to do what he said. There's a tremendous lesson in that, as we'll come across many such lessons in our reading today that we don't have time to delve into it. But I think it's always important for us to notice that when the Lord says to do something, It will be an expression of our faith if we just simply do what he said to do. Like they illustrated here on this occasion, where there's a great group of fish that were caught. Peter saw it, and it caused him to look within himself and say, "Depart from me, O Lord, for I'm a sinful man." They saw this. Do you see what they saw? We certainly see this through the eye of our imagination, but we want to be able to see this through the eye of faith. Faith comes by hearing, and hearing by the Word of God. What I'd like to do is look at about a dozen such cases as this in the Gospel accounts and one in the book of Acts to see what they saw. And in each of these instances, the New Testament writers will tell us what they saw, and we want to take a look at what they saw. One of these instances comes to us from Matthew, the second chapter. This is concerning the birth of Jesus Christ in Matthew chapter 2. The story of the wise men, these men who come from the east, they had seen his star and they had come to worship him. In Matthew chapter 2, we'll just look down at verse 9 and read through verse 11. When they had heard the king, he's talking about King Herod, they departed. And lo, the star, which they saw in the east, went before them, till it came and stood over where the young child was. And when they saw the star, they rejoiced with exceeding great joy. And when they were come into the house, they saw the young child with Mary his mother, and fell down and worshipped him. And when they had opened their treasures, they presented unto him gifts, gold and frankincense and myrrh. They saw this star, again, the miraculous appearance of a star, for it to so carefully and precisely detail the specific location in which the babe was. They had followed it and seen it from the east, and now they'd come to worship him. And as soon as they came in and saw him, notice, they saw the young child, and they worshiped him. They fell down and worshiped him. That's a great description of what worship is. A falling down, a bowing down, a display of reverence, respect, obeisance before the one to be worshiped. Look what they saw, a babe in a manger. And because of who he was, the Son of God, they worshiped him. The great potential of that babe will be developed as we move through the gospel readings, and we'll see him to be the Son of God. And we will see the miracles that he did, and we'll hear the teaching that he presented, and we will notice the perfect sinless life that he lived and the sacrificial and atoning death that he died for you and me, that we might be saved. These men traveled a great distance. They saw the star and they saw the young child. We want to see what they saw. We need to move on because we have several of these. The next one is the parents of Jesus. And for this, we'll go in chronological order, but we'll sort of skip through some of the Gospels back and forth. I apologize if that presents any inconvenience for you. But in Luke chapter 2, we want to notice in verse 48 to 52, the family of Christ had been to Jerusalem to worship, and they had begun to return home. As they're returning back home, they discover that Christ is not with them. Now, we are told by Luke that at this moment, Jesus is about 12 years of age. When they returned back to the temple, back to Jerusalem, they saw him in Jerusalem. And verse 46 says, it came to pass after 3 days, they found him in the temple, sitting in the midst of the doctors, both hearing them and asking them questions. These were doctors of the law of Moses. They were exceedingly knowledgeable about the Bible. Verse 47 says, and all that heard him were astonished at his understanding and answers. And when they, this is his parents, they were looking for him, remember, when they saw him, they were amazed. And his mother said unto him, son, why hast thou dealt thus with us? Behold, thy father and I have sought thee sorrowing. And he said unto them, how is it that ye sought me? Know ye not that I must be about my father's business? And they understood not the saying which he spake unto them. And he went down with them and came to Nazareth and was subject unto them. But his mother kept all these things in her heart. And Jesus increased in wisdom and stature and in favor with God and man. His parents saw him in the temple, listening to those experts in the law of Moses, both hearing them and asking them questions, to the end that everyone was astonished at his understanding and his answers. And from this, Jesus continues to grow and increase in wisdom and stature and in favor with God and man. You see, we are seeing what they saw, not just through the eye of our imagination, but we're reading from the Bible that gives us faith. And we are seeing what they saw through the eye of faith. So now we've noticed Jesus in his personal ministry, actually the beginning of his personal ministry, creating a miracle by the large catch of fishes to impress Peter, Andrew, James, and John. And Peter saw him do that. And then we have seen now how the wise men saw the young child. And now his parents see him when he's in the temple and he's about his father's business, which is what we're about just now, reading and studying the Bible in the same way in which Jesus was about his father's business. That's one reason we present this program. This is the Father's business, for us to have the opportunity to learn about him and to develop faith in him from reading and studying his word and applying it to our hearts and believing it, that we might be saved. All right, we've looked at two or three of these instances. Now you see how the lesson goes. We have several more of these which follow. In each case, it will be said that they saw something. We want to see today what they saw. Next, let's go to the man with palsy. Now, palsy is when a person would be lame. He has such a medical condition that he is unable to walk. And we'll read about this in Matthew chapter 9, and we want to look at verses 1 through 8. Matthew 9, starting with verse 1. And he entered into a ship and passed over and came into his own city. His own city, of course, is where he grew up, the city of Nazareth. And behold, they brought to him a man sick of the palsy, lying on a bed. And Jesus, seeing their faith, said unto the sick of the palsy, Son, be of good cheer, thy sins be forgiven thee. And behold, certain of the scribes said within themselves, This man blasphemeth. And Jesus, knowing their thoughts, said, Wherefore think ye evil in your hearts? For whether is easier to say, Thy sins be forgiven thee, or to say, Arise and walk? But that ye may know that the Son of Man hath power on earth to forgive sins, then saith he to the sick of the palsy, Arise, take up thy bed, and go into thine own house. And he arose and departed to his own house. But when the multitudes saw it, they marveled and glorified God, which had given such power unto men. So, of course, the lame man, the palsied man, saw Jesus and was the recipient of this wonderful and divine miracle. But the multitudes also, notice, saw it. When the multitudes saw it. So we not only have the fact that they saw it, but their reaction to seeing it. Matthew, the Apostle Matthew, records, they marveled and they glorified God because of the power God had given to Jesus Christ, his son. These people saw this miraculous healing and were positively impacted by it. Today, we are able to see what they saw by the reading of the scripture. There are two more verses I would like to interject at this point and on this point from John chapter 2 and verse 23. In this passage of scripture, the apostle John said, Now when he was in Jerusalem at the Passover in the feast day, many believed in his name when they saw the miracles which he did. I wanted to read that because it's important for us to see that they believed because they saw the miracles. These miracles are not available to you and me today, but these people saw those miracles, and the ones who saw them properly and accurately recorded them for us here in the Bible, so that when we, through the eye of faith, see these miracles, we can believe. We can be, as was stated there in Matthew 9 and verse 8, we can marvel and we can glorify God, because this is the word of God that is teaching us these things. Also in John 6 and verse 2, And a great multitude followed him because they saw his miracles which he did on them that were diseased. These people were following Christ because they saw his miracles. They came to believe on him because of these miracles. They were seeing what today we can see only through the teaching of the Bible. We want to see what they saw, and we're really able to because of the Bible. Well, that's another of those instances. Moving further, I'd like for you to notice about the unclean spirits. We're actually kind of taking this chronologically through our New Testament, but it causes us to skip around a little bit to get the chronological impact. In Mark chapter 3, where we are is in verses 11 and verse 12 of Mark chapter 3. And we're going to see what the unclean spirits saw. Mark 3, verse 11. And unclean spirits, when they saw him, fell down before him and cried, saying, Thou art the Son of God. And he straightly charged them that they should not make him known. Well, it's no wonder that he didn't want them to make him known, because remember, they were unclean spirits. But these unclean spirits could identify Jesus for who he was. He was the Son of God. The unclean spirits, when they saw him, fell down before him and cried, saying, Thou art the Son of God. These unclean spirits evidently are unable to benefit from the fact that Christ is the Son of God, and they know that he is the Son of God, for they are unclean spirits. They may have come from those who fell, recorded in 2 Peter chapter 2, verse 4. God spared not the angels that sinned, but cast them down to hell. The word there is Tartarus, deepest pit of hell. And on these occasions in the gospel, it appears that the Son of God is able to display his power over the devils. You don't read about the possession of people by devils in the Old Testament or even very much later in the New Testament, but the focus is on the time when Jesus is here. He's able to display his power as the Son of God by casting out these unclean spirits. When the unclean spirits saw him, they fell down before him and cried, Thou art the Son of God. You know, the Bible tells us in James 2 at verse 19, Thou believest in God, thou doest well. The devils also believe and tremble. I had a brother tell me one time, that must be a different word for believe, because surely the devils don't believe like we do. Well, it's true, they don't have saving faith like we do. They can't have saving faith. But belief is the assurance of things hoped for, a conviction of things not seen. It is evidence and proof, Hebrews 11, 1. And these unclean spirits knew that Jesus was the Son of God. They knew it firsthand. And now then we are finding that the devils also believe and tremble. I think about that when somebody wants to say to me that all it really takes to do to be saved today is to believe. Such a doctrinal position would release all the demons from torment, because they believe. James 2, verse 19. It is the same word in English as elsewhere in the English Bible. It is the same word in Greek as elsewhere in the Greek New Testament. Also want you to notice that Jesus wouldn't allow them to tell people that he is the Son of God. And that happens again in Acts chapter 16, verses 16 to 18, when Paul and Silas, the traveling companions, others are with them, and they're in Philippi. And you'll remember that there are men there who are making a living using the ability of a young girl who could tell things that cannot be known naturally. A spirit of divination is what the New Testament calls it. And it came to pass, as we went to prayer, a certain damsel possessed with the spirit of divination met us, which brought her masters much gain by soothsaying. The same followed Paul and us and cried, saying, These men are servants of the Most High God, which show unto us the way of salvation. And this did she many days, but Paul, being grieved, turned and said to the spirit, I command thee in the name of Jesus Christ to come out of her. And he came out the same hour. That robbed these men of their income, but it restored to this young girl her right mind, the possession of her own spirit. But you'll notice she was saying these men are servants of the Most High God. Why didn't they allow her to just continue to do that? That's what they were out there proclaiming and doing, because the source was flawed. The source was from the demonic regions. But notice, they could see Christ in the incident related earlier in Mark 3, 11 and 12. And they could see the apostles were special servants of Christ right here in Acts chapter 16. So the unclean spirits, we are seeing what they saw, that Jesus is the Son of God, and that the apostles were authoritative representatives of God who were showing the way of salvation. The unclean spirits. Let's notice next the disciples. This time we have Jesus walking on the water. There are occurrences of this in each of the gospel accounts, but we'll just look at a couple of passages in the sake of the interest of time. The one verse we'll look at is Matthew chapter 14, verse 26. The Bible says, "And when the disciples saw him walking on the sea, they were troubled, saying, 'It is a spirit,' and they cried out for fear. But straightway Jesus spake unto them, saying, 'Be of good cheer, it is I, be not afraid.'" I'm sure you remember this, having read the Bible. But did you notice in verse 26, when the disciples saw him, they literally saw him walking on the water. Again, I've mentioned this is several times in our New Testament. Another place is in Mark chapter 6, this time verse 49. Mark records, "And when they saw him walking upon the sea, they supposed it had been a spirit and cried out. For they all saw him and were troubled. And immediately he talked with them and saith unto them, 'Be of good cheer, it is I, be not afraid.'" So they saw him. They all saw him. What's he doing? He is walking on the water. He is suspending the natural quantity of science known as gravity. And he is walking on the water, demonstrating that he's more than mere man. He has a power and ability beyond that which man is able to conceive, comprehend, or ever duplicate, demonstrating him to be the Son of God. These men saw him. And I believe it is so vital for us to see what they saw. And we can do that by reading what they wrote right here in the Bible. The disciples saw him as Jesus was walking on the water. And then in Matthew chapter 15 and verse 29, we have the occasion where the multitudes are in the mountain. This is in the region of the Sea of Galilee. And all these people are being healed. They are following Christ. And again, in the interest of time, we'll just read one verse, Matthew 15 in verse 29. "And Jesus departed from thence and came nigh unto the Sea of Galilee and went up into a mountain and sat down there. And great multitudes came unto him, having with them those that were lame, blind, dumb, or mute, maimed, and many others, and cast them down at Jesus' feet, and he healed them, insomuch that the multitude wondered when they saw the dumb or the mute to speak, the maimed to behold, the lame to walk, and the blind to see, and they glorified the God of Israel." The multitudes in the mountain at the sea, near the Sea of Galilee on this occasion saw these miracles of healing. And they glorified God as a result of it. We wanted today to see what they saw. And then there's this amazing occurrence in Matthew chapter 17 of the transfiguration of Jesus. This is where Jesus becomes bright and shines, even his clothes do. And we will find that there appear unto him Moses and Elijah talking with him. Peter and James are with him also on this occasion. And Peter says, "Lord, it's good for us to be here. If thou will, let us make three tabernacles, one for thee, one for Moses, and one for Elijah. While he yet spake, behold, a bright cloud overshadowed them. And behold, a voice out of the cloud which said, 'This is my beloved Son, in whom I am well pleased. Hear ye him.' And when the disciples heard it, they fell on their face and were sore afraid." They saw the transfiguration of Jesus. It also is written for us in Luke chapter 9, verses 32 to 36. They saw that, and we're able to see it today. Another occasion, and we're kind of stepping pretty quickly through these, is the healing of the blind man in Jericho. This time we're in Luke 18. I keep talking about the chronological order, and we keep flipping back and forth, but it is chronological. They're just in various books of our New Testament. In Luke chapter 18, verse 35, here's the way this goes. It came to pass that as he was come nigh to Jericho, a certain blind man sat by the wayside begging. And hearing the multitude pass by, he asked what it meant. And they told him that Jesus of Nazareth passeth by. And he cried, saying, Jesus, thou son of David, have mercy on me. And they, which went before, rebuked him, that he should hold his peace. But he cried so much the more, thou son of David, have mercy on me. And Jesus stood and commanded him to be brought unto him. And when he was come near, he asked him, saying, what wilt thou that I should do unto thee? And he said, Lord, that I may receive my sight. And Jesus said unto him, receive thy sight. Thy faith hath made thee whole. And immediately he received his sight and followed him, glorifying God. And all the people, when they saw it, gave praise unto God. They saw it. We want to see what they saw. And through the reading of the scripture, we have seen the healing of the blind man at Jericho. Moving toward the close of the gospel accounts in Matthew 27:35, we find the soldiers who crucified Jesus. These are official executioners. They are skilled and trained in the art of killing men, primarily by the use of crucifixion. And of these people, it will be recorded in Matthew 7, verse 35, and they crucified him and parted his garments and cast lots, that it might be fulfilled which was spoken by the prophet. They parted my garments among them, and upon my vesture they did cast lots. And sitting down, they watched him there. And set up over his head this accusation written, this is Jesus, the King of the Jews. They crucified Christ. And they sat down and they watched him there. I think sometimes we need to see what they saw, because without this event, we could not be saved from sin. A reading of Isaiah chapter 53, verse 10 to 12 will show you the deep background from the mind of God of how the atoning death of Jesus on the cross provides remission of sins for those who believe and obey him. These same soldiers in Matthew 27, verse 50 to 54, Jesus, when he had cried with a loud voice, yielded up the ghost. And behold, the veil of the temple was rent in twain from the top to the bottom. And the earth did quake, and the rocks rent. And the graves were open, and many bodies of the saints which slept arose and came out of the graves after his resurrection and went into the holy city and appeared unto many. Now when the centurion and they that were with him watching Jesus saw the earthquake and those things that were done, they feared greatly, saying, truly this was the Son of God. They saw these things. In Mark 16, verses 1 to 7, Mary Magdalene, and the other Mary, the mother of James and Salome, they brought sweet spices on the first day of the week to anoint the body of Jesus. And when they looked, they saw that the stone was rolled away. The tomb was empty. They saw that. I wanted to read down through verse 7. We don't have time. But we want to see what they saw. And then the 11 disciples in Matthew chapter 28, they saw the resurrected Lord. And finally, Thomas sees Jesus Christ after his resurrection and examines his crucified body now raised from the dead. They saw the Christ. Today, we've had a few minutes to see what they saw. Thank you for being with us today. I will bow to
1: thee. Join us for 60 Seconds with God, hosted by Zach Collins.
2: John chapter 11, verse 25 says, Jesus said to her, I am the resurrection and the life. He who believes in me, though he may die, he shall live. As humans, we try to live our life to the fullest and avoid death at all costs. Why? Obviously, because no one wants to die. No one wants to say goodbye to their friends, family, or loved ones. And sometimes, no one wants to say goodbye to the life that they led on earth. They see their life on earth and all the riches and possessions that they have accumulated, and they ask the question, how can life get any better than this? But oh, how they are wrong. You see, if you have become a Christian and you have lived faithfully to Christ, there is a much, much better place awaiting than any earthly possession or amount of money could ever buy. It's hard to fathom, sure, but if God created it just for us, I'm sure it is magnificent. I mean, look at His creation that surrounds you at the moment. Now think about the creation that He would have designed for those who love and obey Him. I don't know about you, but I can't wait.
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4: Welcome to Fundamentals of Christianity with Gary Colley, based on the book by R.L. Colley. Gary Colley is a father to Glenn Colley and grandfather to Caleb Colley, all of whom appear regularly on the Gospel Broadcasting Network. And now, Gary Colley.
5: Thank you, and a very pleasant greeting, ladies and gentlemen. I am Gary Colley, evangelist of the Church of Christ, and this is our Fundamentals of Christianity Bible class. We're so grateful that you're listening and watching the program, and we hope that you'll make the listening to the program a regular habit. It's always a pleasure to study the Bible, because it thoroughly furnishes us unto every good work, 2 Timothy 3:16 and 17. And we have in the Word of God all things that pertain to life and godliness, through the knowledge of Him that called us by His own glory and virtue, 2 Peter 1:3. So we're happy today that you're listening. We're hopeful that you will have your Bible and your pencil and paper ready so that you may want to jot down scriptures that we may use, that you may refer to them later. You know, it is said in Acts 17:11, these were more noble than those in Thessalonica in that they received the word with all readiness of mind and searched the scriptures daily whether these things were true. We need the scriptures. We need them to know how to be worshipful beings as God would have us to be. We need to know about the church that Jesus purchased with His blood and that He established with His teaching. And we need to know about the home. The Christian home is so important. It is that unit of society that can bring success or failure to our individual lives and to our nation and, of course, to the Lord's church. So as we study these things, we're hopeful that you have the moments and that you will spend with us in the study of such an important subject as this. In Matthew 19, when Jesus made His last journey from Jericho unto Jerusalem, we find that there were Pharisees who came trying Him and saying, "Is it lawful," Matthew 19:3, "for a man to put away his wife for every cause?" Now there was a division among the Jews. Hillel said divorce for any offense or disorder is right. But then on the other hand, Shammai said divorce is unlawful except for fornication. So we learn that he was asked the question by the Pharisees because they realized and thought that it would bring a division among the Jews. So they asked him, "Is it right? Is it lawful?" Well, lawful means, is it in harmony with the law of Moses? Because that was the law of that day. For a man to put away his wife for every cause. And he answering said unto them, "Have you not read? Have you not read that he who made them from the beginning made them male and female?" Now this is recorded, of course, in Genesis 2 and 3. And we understand that it goes back to the beginning. It goes back and Jesus calls history to fact here. And he said, "For this cause shall a man leave his father and his mother and shall cleave unto his wife, and they two shall be one flesh. But what therefore God hath joined together, let not man put asunder." They said unto him, "Why then did Moses command to give a bill of divorcement and to put her away?" He said unto them, "Moses, because of the hardness of your heart, suffered or allowed you to put away your wives, but from the beginning it was not so." We want to discuss today a covenant for life. And it's very important that we understand that a covenant is an agreement between two or more parties. Sometimes in business affairs, men make covenants or agreements or contracts. And this is talking about a contract for life. A contract is very, very important. It is binding. It is that which must be respected in order for all to have the interest that they should have in this matter. I don't know of anything that brings greater profit than the bonds of matrimony. But you know, the bonds of matrimony are a good investment only when the interest is kept up. And the interest must be kept up both by man and his wife. And the children, of course, are involved in this and taught by the very bond, by the very contract that is made between mother and father. It is a sad thing to see that children suffer when this contract is not respected. But too oftentimes, parents are so selfish and self-centered that they refuse to think about others. And not thinking about their spouse or their children, they bring great harm and they bring great sorrow of heart to those who should not be in that situation. So as we study today, we think this is a very important subject. Marriage is more than just a civil contract. Marriage is something that is between man and woman and God. In Malachi 2, verse 13 through 16, Malachi records, "And this again ye do. Ye cover the altar of Jehovah with your tears, with weeping and with sighing, insomuch that he regardeth not the offering anymore, neither receiveth it with goodwill at your hand. Ye say, wherefore? Because Jehovah hath given witness between thee and thy wife of thy youth, against whom thou hast dealt treacherously, though she is thy companion, though she is the wife of thy covenant or agreement, and did not make one, although he had read the residue of the Spirit. And wherefore? Wherefore one? He sought a goodly seed. Therefore take heed to thy spirit, and let none deal treacherously against the wife of his youth, for I hate putting away, saith Jehovah the God of Israel, and him that covereth his garment with violence, saith Jehovah of hosts. Therefore take heed to your spirit, that ye deal not treacherously." Now this, of course, is showing the original thoughts concerning marriage. God hateth putting away. My friends, it's not good to be in anything that God hates, is it? It is not good to have a part in that, because it shall bring the retribution of eternal judgment upon us. Here, when he talks about he made one, he made a union here. And when God makes a union, a contract is to be binding. And of course, it excludes polygamy. It excludes divorce, because God made one. We ought to respect that, shouldn't we? And the design of marriage, as originally established, is referred to here by Malachi. So when we understand the contract for life, we realize how important it is. Oftentimes, husbands and wives become divided over little things. And of course, that will bring great harm. One lady said, "I'm sending you this letter in a bogus software company envelope, so you'll be sure to read it. Please forgive the deception, but I thought you should know what's been going on since your computer entered our lives 2 years ago. The children are doing well. Tommy is 7 now, and he is bright, handsome boy. He has developed quite an interest in the arts. He drew a family portrait for the school project. All the figures were good, but yours was an excellent one. I discovered that the household chores are much easier since I realized that you didn't mind me vacuuming you, and that the feather duster made you sneeze. The house is in good shape. I had the living room painted last spring. I'm sure if you noticed it, I asked the painters to cut air holes in the drop cloth so you wouldn't be disturbed. Well, dear, I must be going. The family is leaving on a ski trip, and there is much packing to do. I've hired a housekeeper to take care of things while we're away. She'll keep things in order, fill your coffee cup, and bring your meals to your computer room just the way you like it. I hope you and the computer have a lovely time while we're gone. Tommy, Jen, and I think of you often. Try to remember us while your discs are booting. Love, Mary." Well, isn't this a sad thing? And yet, it is something that happens more and more. Sometimes we're more interested in our computer than we are our family. Sometimes we're more interested in our selfish things than we are the things that we ought to be thinking about. So when we define a contract, it means an agreement. And that's certainly what the bonds of marriage bring. Webster says it is an agreement between two or more people of something to be done. A compact, a covenant. So I think we can understand that without any trouble. When we enter into this compact or contract, all are involved and all agree to certain stipulations. And those stipulations should ever be respected. Polygamy is that which means two or more mates at one time. That means that we are not just married to one, but we have more than one, and that's polygamy. And polygamy is a sin. I know that some religions teach that that's perfectly all right, but it's not all right in the sight of God, and we shall learn that today. Polygamy is one word that needs to be defined, but another word is monogamy. Monogamy, of course, means to be married to one person at a time. It is opposed to bigamy. It is opposed to polygamy. And marriage, while legally married, is that which is spoken of as monogamy. We keep ourselves from all others except the one to whom we have betrothed our trust. And that, of course, because of this contract. There is usually a ring placed on the finger of a man and rings on the woman's fingers, too. And these are to remind them of their contract. Did God make one Adam for one Eve? Well, we certainly don't have much problem finding out about that, do we? In Genesis, the second chapter, God made Adam, and then God made Eve. And they were the only two people upon the earth. And yet, Jesus says here in Genesis 2:24 that history has been given, for he says, this cause should cause a man to leave father and mother and to cleave unto his wife. Well, Adam and Eve had no father and mother except God. He was the one who created them. But yet, they only being the two, God made it quite evident that he intended for a man and a woman to marry and for only these two to be together. You know, in 1 Corinthians 7:2, Paul wrote concerning these things when he said, nevertheless, to avoid fornication, let every man have his own wife and every woman have her own husband. And in Matthew 19:4, Jesus said, this is history. He said, as he answered unto them, from the beginning he made them male and female. Well, we understand that this was a purpose. A problem could exist then if Adam decided that he did not want to have Eve anymore, or if he decided that he wanted another man. That would have not have been possible in the beginning of the marriage contract. Does God plan then for a monogamic relationship? Well, without a doubt, that's true. We just noticed 1 Corinthians 7:2. Nevertheless, to avoid fornication, let every man have his own wife, and every woman have her own husband. So this means there is one man for one wife for life. And that's what God's intention was, and the only way true happiness can really be given. Well, can a man and a woman have more than one scriptural companion at a time? No, my friends, that could not be true. 1 Corinthians 7:39, Paul said the wife is bound by the law as long as her husband liveth. But if her husband be dead, she's at liberty to be married whom she will or to whom she will, only in the Lord. Now, Revelation 14:13 describes who's in the Lord. He said, blessed are the dead who die in the Lord. From henceforth, yea, saith the Spirit, they shall rest from their labors, and their works do follow after them. What he is saying then is, blessed are the dead who die in Christ, who die in the church, who die in the body of Christ. Blessed are the dead who die in the Lord. And that's what he's talking about here. She can only marry one who is in the Lord. Now, this was for her protection, for her care, and her help. Because a Christian widow, if she took into her thoughts a husband that was not a Christian, it could cause her to be pulled away from the Lord and his cause. In Revelation, the second chapter, the seventh chapter, verse 2 and 3, he said, for the woman that hath a husband is bound by the law to her husband so long as he liveth. But if the husband be dead, she is loosed from the law of her husband. So if, then, while the husband liveth, she be married to another man, she shall be called an adulteress. But if her husband be dead, she is free from the law, so that she is no adulteress, though she be married to another man. That makes it so clear, doesn't it? She's bound by the law unto that husband because of the contract, because of that contract for life. In Matthew 19:9, Jesus, after he said, Moses, because of the hardness of your heart, allowed you to put away your wives. He said, I say unto you, though, here's the new law, that whosoever shall put away his wife, except it be for fornication, and shall marry another, committeth adultery. And whoso marrieth her, which is put away, doth commit adultery. The cause of putting away which God says in Malachi, the second chapter, that he hates. He hates putting away. But whoever is the cause of this is the one who commits the fornication. That is, illicit sexual relations with one who is not your mate. That, my friends, can break this contract. And it is something that should be guarded against on every hand. Well, we learn here then that a man and a woman cannot have more than one scriptural companion at a time. Romans the 7th chapter, verse 2 and 3, unless that husband be dead, she is not free to marry another one. Now, my friends, oftentimes people rush to divorce, I think, when really adjustments need to be made. It's not easy for two lives to grow together. It takes time. It takes a lot of work. And nearly any married couple will tell you that that is true. But it is important, isn't it? So long a time then, as the wife is here with the husband, there are important things to be done for her. There are important things for her to do for him. And those adjustments are so important because they are right. You know, sometimes a woman may be asked after many years of marriage, did you ever think of divorce? One woman answered, no, not divorce. Murder a few times, but not divorce. Well, that might be true, and yet it would not be right, would it? And it was a facetious thing that was said. All need to understand the terms of this contract. If it's a contract for life, that's a long time. And it's something that needs to be understood. Ideal home life, that's what we're talking about, is for a husband to be the head of the wife, to be the head of the home, to be the guide and the director for spiritual matters. And the wife is to be the queen of the home. She is to be a keeper at home. And she is to be one who has brought children into the world that it might bless this union. Genesis 1 and verse 28, God blessed them, and God said unto them, be fruitful and multiply and replenish the earth and subdue it, and have dominion over the fish of the sea, over the birds of the heaven, over every living thing that creepeth upon the earth. Now, that's an important command, isn't it? And that is a command that God wants us to take seriously. It is that which brings into mind the contract for life. Well, what was God's command to man and woman on earth to bring glory and completeness to the home? We just read this in Genesis 1:28. But in 1 Timothy 5:14 in the New Testament, he said, I will therefore, as a general rule, that the younger women marry, bear children, guide the house, give none occasion to the adversary to speak reproachfully. Well, this is very important, isn't it? Sometimes men get this order mixed up. They want to bear children first and then get married later. But this gives the divine formula for a happy contract. It says the younger women, whether they be widows or whether they be virgins, he says it's best for them to marry and then to bear children and then to guide the house and to give none occasion to the adversary to speak reproachfully of their actions. Well, procreative then was God's purpose for marriage partly, wasn't it? It was indeed that which would bring glory and completeness to the home because children are a blessing to this union. Well, if nature has forbidden procreation, of course the responsibility is removed, isn't it? That's no doubt true. But in God's plan for patriarchal government, for the home, is the wife to be the head of the husband? Well, that's a question sometimes that comes up, and some women seem to think that they should be the head of the house. But in Ephesians 5 and verse 23, he says, for the husband is the head of the wife, even as Christ is the head of the church, and he is the Savior of the body. Again, in 1 Corinthians 11:3, Paul said, but I would have you to know that the head of every man is Christ, and the head of the woman is man, and the head of Christ is God. So he gives the order of authority that is to be respected, doesn't he? And the headship, of course, doesn't mean that man rules over his house with a rod of iron, but it does mean that when decisions are to be made, all are to be considered, but he is to be the final thought in the matter. Well, it's also said in Genesis 2, verse 21 through 23, that these things are right and acceptable in the sight of God. When he made man, he made him to be the head over the house. He took from his side the rib, And there he'd made woman. And woman was to stand beside man then, wasn't she? She was not made from his foot that he might rule over her, or from his head that she might rule over him, but from his rib. And that rib which Jehovah had taken out of man, he made woman and brought her unto man. And man said, this is now bone of my bones and flesh of my flesh. She shall be called woman or womb man, because she is taken out of man. Well, in 1 Corinthians 11:3 and Ephesians 5:23, we find that God's plan is patriarchal. Now, patriarchal means father rule. And we realize the patriarchal age was that time when the father was the prophet, priest, and king of the family. And God dealt with the family through him. And so he was the rule in that home. His was the duty and the obligation then to make the sacrifices, to make the offerings unto God in worship. And the wife was not fitted to carry some of these things. God knew what was best for us, didn't he? And God gave us the best plan for a happy and successful home. Adam was held accountable for his wife too, was he not? When God stepped into the Garden of Eden after Eve had sinned first, and Adam had followed her in that, he didn't say, Eve, where are you? No, he said, Adam, where art thou? Now, he gave man the power to make provision for his wife, to make protection for her, to give her guidance and joy, and that was his part as a head of the home. So in noticing this, was man made in the image of God and woman made to the glory of man? Well, we discussed a moment ago Genesis 2, verse 21 through 23, but notice Genesis 1, verse 26, 27. God said, let us make man in our own image, in our own likeness. Let him have dominion over the fish of the sea, over the birds of the heavens, over the cattle, and over all the earth, and over every creeping thing that creepeth upon the earth. And God created man in his own image. In the image of God created he him. Male and female created he them. Man is very important. Oh, I know he's made fun of on television. He's always acting the fool, isn't he? And it seems that that's the way the world wants it to be. But God didn't intend it that way. God intended for the man to be the head of the house. He intended for him to make the decisions that would help the family and keep them walking in the right way. In 1 Corinthians 11, verse 7 through 12, he said, for a man indeed ought not to cover his head, for as much as he is in the image and the glory of God. But the woman is the glory of man. For man is not of woman, but woman is of man, or formed from man. Neither was the man created for the woman, but the woman for the man, that she might be a helpmeet, that she might be an aid and a comfort unto him. So, he said, for this cause ought the woman to have the power or veil on her head because of the angels. Now, we don't know a lot about the angels, but we know they're ministering spirits, Hebrews 1, verse 13 and 14, which God made to minister in those things which he desired. Nevertheless, he says further, neither is the man without the woman, neither is the woman without the man in the Lord. That is, they are united. For as the woman is of the man, even so is the man also of the woman. But all things are of God. All things were made by him. So we understand that the woman is responsible for the man being into the world, for man comes from woman's womb. But also woman was made of man, and she was to be in subjection to him. Well, if the Bible is our guide, and it should be, in the Bible, are God, Christ, and the Holy Spirit always spoken of in the masculine gender? Without a doubt, this is true. In John 16, 13, Jesus said, howbeit, when he, the Spirit of truth, shall come, he will guide you into all truth. He will not speak of himself, but whatsoever things he heareth, that shall he speak, and he will show you things which are to come. Now, that may seem redundant, but my friends, it is showing that the masculine gender is indeed appealed to here. In John 3:16, it says, God so loved the world that he gave his only begotten Son. He didn't say his daughter, but he gave his only begotten Son, that whosoever believeth in him should not perish, but should have everlasting life. In Matthew 17 and verse 5, on the Mount of Transfiguration. You recall that Jesus' face shined as the sun. His garments were as white as the light. And there appeared speaking with him Moses and Elijah. And God thundered forth from heaven and said, "No, don't listen to them. This is my beloved Son, in whom I am well pleased. Hear ye him." He didn't say her. He is not the daughter of God. He's the Son of God. Man has an important place in life. He is that which is made in the image of God. Woman is made for man. So understanding that to be true, we need to be sure that we do not take man out of this equation. He is important. He is one whom God wants to lead the family.

0: said, I'll take him and him and him. Well, that wasn't the right hymns, was it? But it, indeed, we must see what the Lord's plan is. It is monogamic. It is that husband being the head of the wife, the wife being the queen of the home, and the blessing of children. And these things all bring us to the acceptable ability of God. You know, it is often found that, as we said, selfishness causes great difficulty. And because of that, marriages fail. We're hardened sometimes to the real situation, are we not? Propaganda sometimes turns our minds, causes us to think differently from what the Bible thinks. But marriages fail because people who are involved fail, because they do not follow the characteristics and teachings of the Bible. Sometimes it's selfishness. You know, babies are very selfish. They want everything for themselves. They think everything belongs to them. Even if another child comes and a toy that they've not played with for months, but that child starts to play with it, they want it then because they're very selfish. You know, when two people who are selfish marry, it's a power keg. It's just waiting to explode because selfishness will not work in the marriage relationship. Then there's ingratitude. We're going to talk about that more in our next study. Babies, though, are very ungrateful for the sacrifices the parents make. They don't seem to know what sacrifices they're making. But those sacrifices and favors bestowed bring sometimes problems. Maybe they can be spoiled to the extent they think they deserve that. And you know, sometimes in marriage that can be true. Then there's irresponsibility. A husband or a wife will not carry his share of the load. He expects the other to be his slave. That won't work either, my friends. Irresponsibility places a strain on marriage and often destroys it. Then there's instability. Sometimes men are so unstable or women are so unstable, they will not stay with the job more than a few weeks. And so it is with marriage. They think of marriage as dating. They think, if I don't like this one, I can put her away and get another. But my friends, that's instability. There's overreaction sometimes. Sometimes we act before we learn the facts, don't we? But we should be very careful that we do not do that. Marriage will not allow it. And the foolish standards of love are oftentimes those things which the world commends instead of God. That's the reason it's so important for us to study these lessons on the ideal home. We're so hopeful that you have...
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4: Don't you just love the way children repeat things they've heard? They don't always get it quite right, but sometimes they make a good point despite it. A six-year-old was reciting the Lord's Model Prayer, "And forgive us our trespasses, as we forgive those who passed trash against us." Gossip and slander is trash for sure, but all sin is trash. In the prayer from which the little girl recited, Jesus instructed, "Give us this day our daily bread, and forgive us our debts, as we forgive our debtors." Matthew chapter 6, verses 11 and 12. We are all sinners in need of God's forgiveness every day. Romans chapter 3, verse 23. Forgiveness is the central theme of God's redemptive plan. After Jesus closed the prayer, he explained, "For if you forgive men their trespasses, your heavenly Father will also forgive you. But if you do not forgive men their trespasses, neither will your Father forgive your trespasses." Later in his ministry, Jesus illustrated the importance of forgiving others when he told about a king who came to settle accounts in Matthew chapter 18, verses 21 through 35. He called a servant who owed him 10,000 talents, about $42 million. The servant was unable to repay the debt. He begged for patience, promising he would repay everything that he owed.

The master had compassion on him and forgave the entire amount. That same servant promptly went out and found a fellow servant who owed him 100 denarii, about $100. When the fellow could not repay the small debt, he threw him in prison. The king heard about this, summoned the man he had forgiven, and said, "Should you not also have had compassion on your fellow servant, just as I had pity on you?" Then he delivered him to the tormentors until he could repay the massive debt. Jesus ended the parable saying, "So my heavenly Father also will do to you, if each of you from your heart does not forgive your brother his trespasses." You and I cannot pay the debt we owe for our own sin. Therefore, we deserve eternal death. But God allowed His Son to die, bearing our own iniquity, paying our debt in full, as Isaiah reports it in Isaiah 53, verse 6. With gratitude for God's tremendous grace and love toward us, He expects us to have compassion and forgiveness for those who sin against us. It is so little to ask in light of what the Father and Christ did.

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What?

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1: Welcome to a time of Bible readings and hymns with your host, David Kenny, of the Wadsworth Church of Christ on West Good Avenue in Wadsworth, Ohio.

Acts chapter 6. In those days, when the number of the disciples multiplied, there arose a murmuring of the Grecians against the Hebrews, because their widows were neglected in the daily ministration. Then the 12 called the multitude of the disciples unto them, and said, It is not reason that we should leave the word of God and serve tables. Wherefore, brethren, look ye out among your 7 men of honest report, full of the Holy Ghost and wisdom, whom we may appoint over this business. But we will give ourselves continually to prayer and to the ministry of the word. And the same pleased the whole multitude, and they chose Stephen, a man full of faith and of the Holy Ghost, and Philip, and Prochorus, and Nicanor, and Timon, and Parmenas, and Nicholas, a proselyte of Antioch, whom they set before the apostles, and when they had prayed, they laid their hands on them. And the word of God increased, and the number of the disciples multiplied in Jerusalem greatly, and a great company of the priests were obedient to the faith. And Stephen, full of faith and power, did great wonders and miracles among the people. Then there arose certain of the synagogue, which is called the synagogue of the Libertines, and the Cyrenians, and the Alexandrians, and of them of Cilicia, and of Asia, disputing with Stephen. And they were not able to resist the wisdom and the spirit by which he spake. And they suborned men, which said, We have heard him speak blasphemous words against Moses and against God. And they stirred up the people, and the elders, and the scribes, and came upon him, and caught him, and brought him to the council. And set up false witnesses, which said, This man ceaseth not to speak blasphemous words against this holy place and the law. For we had heard him say, That this Jesus of Nazareth shall destroy this place, and shall change the customs which Moses delivered us. And all that sat in the council, looking steadfastly on him, saw his face as it had been the face of an angel.

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2: it's 53 degrees.

Friends, let's pause and consider some gems of truth from the Holy Scriptures. This time, let's go to the Old Testament, 1 Samuel chapter 15. A situation had existed that brought God's instruction to Saul, saying to destroy, to utterly destroy the Amalekites. Let me read it to you. It's found in the first two or three verses. Samuel also said unto Saul, "The Lord sent me to anoint thee to be king over his people, over Israel. Now therefore hearken thou unto the voice of the words of the Lord." Verse 3 says, "Now go and smite Amalek, and utterly destroy all that they have, and spare them not, but slay both man and woman, infant and suckling, ox and sheep, camel and ass." In other words, everything that they have is to be utterly destroyed. Now, question, was he able to understand the instruction? Well, obviously he could. Then what was the difficulty? Because we read a little bit further. Notice with me in verse 8 and 9. "And he took Agag, the king of the Amalekites, alive, and utterly destroyed all the people with the edge of the sword. But Saul and the people spared Agag, and the best of the sheep, and of the oxen, and of the fatlings, and the lambs, and all that was good, and would not utterly destroy them, but everything that was vile and refuge, that's what they utterly destroyed." We need to consider this, don't we? Was Saul's action acceptable in the sight of God? He didn't do what God said. Oh, when we continue reading 1 Samuel chapter 15, we find Saul arguing, "I have performed that which God desired of me. I have done that which God wanted." There was a question that was asked. Then why am I hearing animals, sheep bleeding? In other words, if you've utterly destroyed everything as God had told you to do, I wouldn't be hearing animals. In verse 22, we read, "And Samuel said, Hath the Lord as great delight in burnt offerings and sacrifices as in obeying the voice of the Lord? Behold, to obey is better than sacrifice, and to hearken than the fat of rams." Saul had said, "Oh, but wait a minute. The reason we did this is so we could offer these animals as a sacrifice. They were perfect. They were not lame. They were not refuge." But you see, God had said, "Utterly destroy." And when we pause and consider God's explicit instruction, and we understand it, and God demands obedience, will not accept partial obedience even. You see, Saul could say, "Well, wait a minute, I destroyed all," but he didn't utterly destroy as God had said. What happened? He was removed as king. God did not accept that. Friends, from the Old Testament here in 1 Samuel 15 through the New Testament, in all cases, we learn there's a thread, a continuous line, as it were, a continuum that begins from the beginning and in the Garden of Eden with Adam and Eve and continues to this very day. God requires submission to His will. He demands obedience. We'll accept nothing less. I hope you'll pause and consider that as each of us can read and understand Ephesians 3:4. When we read, we can understand the truth that can make us free, John 8:32, and obey it fully to the Savior.

I'm Caleb Colley, and we're On the Rock. Should we bet on God? You might think that's a strange question, but there is an approach to faith that suggests we should make a spiritual wager. The 17th century philosopher and mathematician Blaise Pascal said that we should weigh the gain and the loss in wagering that God is. Here's what he meant. If God exists and we believe in Him and presumably obey Him, then we gain all. Call this outcome heaven. If God exists and we disbelieve, then we get what Pascal calls misery. We might superficially call this outcome hell because that's where we would be headed according to the Bible. On the other hand, if God doesn't exist and we don't believe in Him, we can keep living as we currently do. Call this outcome no worries. If God doesn't exist and we believe in Him, no serious harm will befall us and we might live a better life due to our belief. Are there problems with Pascal's approach to faith? It dismisses biblical faith, which is based on God's revelation. Because Pascal's approach is not found in the Bible, it can't save anyone. If that weren't enough, Pascal's wager also doesn't speak to atheists who firmly believe that God doesn't exist. They think there is absolutely no chance that God exists, and Pascal's wager doesn't offer them any reasons to think that there is any possibility at all that God does exist. Let's exercise biblical faith and don't ever bet on God. I'm Caleb Colley, hoping you'll join us next time on The Rock.

We hear a lot of talk today about free radicals, which are assaulting our bodies and making us more susceptible to disease and premature aging. We're told free radicals are molecules which are missing an electron on their outer orbits, making them extremely unstable. Two of the best defenses against these free radicals are vitamins E and C, the antioxidants. I believe C and E are good defenses against another kind of free radical in our society, those radicals who are extremely unstable because they are missing the most important thing in their lives, God. They have freed themselves from the restraints of God's Word and are destroying themselves and others spiritually. Among God's people, you'll find C, compassion for your soul, and E, encouragement to obey God's Word. I'm Jim Dearman with a brief message of truth for the world.

I'm Caleb Colley, and we're on The Rock. Bats often fly speedily through stalactite-filled caves in seemingly impenetrable wooded areas. For bats, one wrong move or turn can mean serious injury or death. Contrary to popular opinion, most bats possess at least decent vision. However, bats' hearing is so sensitive that, for navigational purposes, bats use their ears more than their eyes. Bats emit a sound that humans can't hear. Some species use this very high-pitched, shrill tone when flying to determine what's in front of them. The sound bounces off objects in a bat's path, and the bats hear the echo. Amazingly, the bat is able to determine precisely the direction he should fly in order to avoid smashing into the looming object. This process is referred to as echolocation. Bats also use echolocation to find food, especially flying insects. Other animals, including dolphins and orca and beluga whales, use echolocation underwater, like sonar signals. The process of echolocation also has been observed in terrestrial mammals such as rodents, insectivores, and in nocturnal cave-dwelling oil birds and cave swiftlets. Did the complex auditory and navigation system of bats evolve, as many would have us believe? There is no known natural process that accounts for the development of echolocation in animals. God must be responsible. I'm Caleb Colley, hoping you'll join us next time on The Rock.

0: A few years ago, a Northwest University School of Education surveyed 500 ministers from various denominational groups. They were asked the question, is there a heaven? 59% said yes. When asked, is there a hell? Only 31% said yes. And when asked, should we teach there is a hell? Only 20% said yes.
1: 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A few years
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1: It's 52 degrees.
3: Welcome to Search the Bible. I'm Bill Branstetter, the preacher for the Marion, Illinois Church of Christ. Great to have you with us today as we search the Bible in James chapter 2. And today, our lesson is a simple one, but it may take two parts to get all the message in. 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
4: To

scripture reading today taken from James chapter 2, a rather long reading. We'll be reading verses 14 through verse 26, and I'm reading from the New King James Version. What does it profit, my brethren, if someone says he has faith but does not have works? Can faith save him? If a brother or sister is naked and destitute of daily food, and one of you says to them, depart in peace, be warmed and filled, but you do not give them the things which are needed for the body, what does it profit? Thus also faith by itself, if it does not have works, is dead. But someone will say, you have faith and I have works. Show me your faith without your works, and I will show you my faith by my works. You believe there's one God, you do well. Even the demons believe and tremble. But do you want to know, O foolish one, that faith without works is dead? Was not Abraham our father justified by works when he offered Isaac his son on the altar? Do you see that faith was working together with his works, and by works faith was made perfect? And the scripture was fulfilled, which says, Abraham believed God, and it was accounted to him for righteousness, and he was called the friend of God. You see, then, that a man is justified by works and not by faith only. Likewise, was not Rahab the harlot also justified by works, when she received the messengers and sent them out another way? For as the body without the spirit is dead, so faith without works is dead also. Today we're talking about faith and works, and we'll be back with our message right after another song from the Harding University Choir.

0: Again, thank you so much for tuning in to Search the Bible. We hope we can say something today in our program to help you in your efforts to follow Christ and to get to heaven one day by obeying the commands of the New Testament. Before we get started with our subject on faith and works, let me take just a minute and offer you that free Bible study course. Let me emphasize, this course is absolutely free. It's non-denominational, Bible-based, and Bible-backed, 8 easy lessons. All you have to do is write for it. And when you get all done, we'll give you a beautiful certificate that says you've completed a Bible study course. The address for that 8-lesson Bible study course is Search the Bible, P.O. Box 52, Marion, Illinois, 62959. Today we're talking about faith and works based on the second chapter of the book of James. Polls indicate that a majority of people in America claim to regularly read the Bible, but an almost equal number say it has little to do with the way they live their lives. So when we think about faith and works, works is how we live our lives based on our faith, what we do with our faith. And the subject really goes back to James chapter 1, verse 22, where James writes, "Be doers of the word and not hearers only, deceiving yourselves." So if we believe that all we have to do is just hear the word of God, or all we have to have is just faith, but we don't do something, then we're just deceiving ourselves, James writes. Many lives, even the lives in our nation, are seriously jeopardized because too many people have separated their convictions from their conduct. It's one thing to profess faith, but it's something else to practice it. That's one of the points James is making. He ends chapter 1 with an example of faith and works combined. Pure and undefiled religion before God the Father is this, to visit the orphans and widows in their trouble and to keep oneself unspotted from the world. That's a combination of faith and works combined. If faith is not translated into positive behavior, it's like trying to live without breathing or eating. The example given in James chapter 2, verse 21, "Was not Abraham our father justified by works when he offered Isaac his son on the altar?" Then notice verse 22. "Do you see that," based on the example he just gave, "faith was working together with his works, and by works, faith was made perfect." So we have to have works along with faith. And of course, we could go back to Hebrews chapter 11, verse 17, and look a little bit more at Abraham. "By faith, Abraham, when he was tested, offered up Isaac, and he who received the promises offered up his only begotten son." So by faith, Abraham, what'd he do? He offered up Isaac. He was justified, James writes here in James chapter 2, verse 21, by works when he offered up Isaac. So what James writes can be summarized as follows. If a person says that he has faith, but then does not demonstrate it in his life, what value is there in that faith? As a matter of fact, he goes so far as to say in verse 26 that faith without works is dead. We can worship and give generously and believe that because we do these things, that's all that is required, but yet there's more to it than that. Those things alone do not mean we're Christians. The word faith is a word of action. It's something we do, not something that happens to us. It's not something miraculous. It's something that we do based on the right source. Romans 10:17 says, "Faith comes by hearing, and hearing by the word of God." James mentions 3 kinds of faith in this chapter. In verses 14, 17, 20, and 24, he mentions faith alone. In verses 20 and 22, he talks about faith combined with works. And in James 2:19, the faith of demons. That is, the demons believe and tremble. They just acknowledge or recognize who Jesus is. And in Revelation 2, verse 2, there Jesus said, "I know your works." So let's unwrap this text a little bit, beginning with about verse 14 of chapter 2. We'll try to get as far into this study as we can today. And we'll do verses 14 through 17 in this first part. "What does it profit, my brethren, if someone says he has faith but does not have works? Can faith save him? If a brother or sister is naked and destitute of daily food, and one of you says to them, 'Depart in peace, be warmed and filled,' but you do not give them the things which are needed for the body, what does it profit? Thus also faith by itself, if it does not have works, is dead." Again, this thought actually begins back in verse 22 of chapter 1 with hearing and doing, that just hearing alone was wrong, but something has to be done. James continues by saying we should look into the law, continue in it, and be a doer of it. In James 1:25, whoever looks into the perfect law of liberty and continues in it, and is not a forgetful hearer, but a doer of the work, this one will be blessed in what he does. He first presents the point in chapter 2 of verse 14. He uses the illustration of a brother or sister being destitute and no one helps him. John adds to what we're talking about today. He says in First John 3 verse 17, whoever has this world's goods and sees his brother in need and shuts up his heart from him, how does the love of God abide in him? Similar thing to what James is saying here in James 2, verse 14. Have you ever heard a sermon that convicted you to be involved in the action of the church or to do something more for the church, and you promise to do something, and then you leave services and forget the promise you made? James concludes this section we're looking at by stating, faith by itself, if it does not have works, is dead. So you put your faith in action. The faith that does not save will not profit us at all. This would put us in the same boat, basically, as a person with no faith at all. A bare profession of faith may seem profitable to the world, and to some perhaps in religion. It may gain a good opinion in some circles, but not in God's. For a man to have faith and to say he has faith are two different things. Again, profession and practice must meet, and that's what James is talking about. Faith must be active to be of any benefit. In Hebrews 11, verse 6, we read, without faith, it's impossible to please him. For he who comes to God must believe that he is, and that he's a rewarder of those who diligently seek him. So the first part of this section, verses 14 through 17, James writes, faith without works is unprofitable. And then in verse 18, he talks about faith without works cannot be validated. Notice, someone will say, you have faith and I have works. Show me your faith without your works, and I will show you my faith by my works. How do you know your faith is genuine? Would you recommend your faith as a model for others to follow? According to one statistic, more than 90% of the people in this nation claim to believe in God or supreme being. If that statistic is true, why all the problems? Many are obviously not living what they believe. To claim to be a Christian and not accept the responsibility that goes with it is to create a contradiction that God simply will not allow. Christianity is a show-me religion. In Matthew 17, verse 20, Jesus said, because of your unbelief, for assuredly I say to you, if you have faith as a mustard seed, and you say to this mountain, move from here to there, and it will move, and nothing will be impossible for you. In 1 Corinthians 13, verse 2, though I have the gift of prophecy and understand all mysteries and all knowledge, and though I have faith so that I could remove mountains but have not love, I am nothing. So faith without works cannot be validated. And then in verses 19 and 20, James further writes, faith without works cannot save. Notice he says, you believe there's one God, you do well. Even the demons believe and tremble. Just believing in God, although Hebrews 11, 6 says, I have to believe in God, just believing in God, and that alone, just acknowledgement of him, will not do. He says, you do well. But even the demons believe and tremble. Salvation by faith only falls by the wayside when reading this verse. That's why the great reformer Martin Luther did not like the book of James. If mental assent or intellectual faith would save, the demons would be saved. And who would want to be saved like a demon? This reminds us of the account in Matthew chapter 8, beginning in verse 28, when he, Christ, had come to the other side of the country of the Gergesenes. There met him two demon-possessed men coming out of the tombs, exceedingly fierce, so that no one could pass that way. And suddenly they cried out, saying, what have we to do with you, Jesus, you Son of God? Have you come here to torment us before the time? Notice they believed Jesus was the Son of God. Now, a good way off from there was a herd of many swine feeding. So the demons begged him, saying, if you cast us out, permit us to go away into the herd of swine. And he said to them, go. So when they had come out, they went into the herd of swine, and suddenly the whole herd of swine ran violently down the steep place into the sea and perished in the water. Then those who kept them fled, and they went away into the city and told everything, including what had happened to the demon-possessed men. And behold, the whole city came out to meet Jesus. And when they saw him, they begged him to depart from their region. So this event that James is talking about, where demons even believe, is found here in Matthew 8, 28 through 32. So what good does it say, what good does it do to say, I believe in God, if we don't act on our faith and act out our faith? And that's what James is saying. So a point here is that demons believe, but there's no works to validate it or no works to demonstrate their faith. So is really that the right kind of faith? And then James further says that faith without works cannot justify. And that is found in James chapter 2, beginning verse 21 and running through 25. Was not Abraham our father justified by works when he offered Isaac his son on the altar? Do you see that faith was working together with his works, and by works faith was made perfect? And the scripture was fulfilled, which says, Abraham believed God, and it was accounted to him for righteousness, and he was called the friend of God. You see then that a man is justified by works and not by faith only. Likewise, was not Rahab the harlot also justified by works when she received the messengers and sent them out another way? We all want to be justified in the sight of God, don't we? The statement, well done, good and faithful servant, by Jesus, was one statement of justification. As a matter of fact, the theme of the entire book of Romans is that of justification. We can be justified today in a way people couldn't under the law of Moses. Acts 13, verse 39, by him everyone who believes is justified from all things which you could not be justified by the law of Moses. Galatians 2:16 says, knowing that a man is not justified by the works of the law, but by faith in Jesus Christ, even we have believed in Christ Jesus, that we might be justified by faith in Christ, and not by the works of the law. For by the works of the law, no flesh shall be justified. So by the works of the law, no flesh shall be justified. But there are works that are required, according to James, and which we must do in order to validate our faith. Justification comes when a person is washed and sanctified. Notice 1 Corinthians 6, verse 11. Such were some of you, but you were washed, you were sanctified, you are justified in the name of the Lord Jesus and by the Spirit of God. In Titus 3, 7, we read, having been justified by his grace, we should become heirs to the hope of eternal life. So we're justified by grace. We're justified by being washed, that is, washed in baptism, washed clean in the blood of Christ, Revelation 1, 5. James uses two illustrations to show us that faith without works cannot save. One is that of Abraham, and one is that of Rahab. Rahab demonstrated her faith by what she did, and so her faith was demonstrated. One translation translated James 2:22 as follows, faith cooperated with his works, and his faith was made complete by works. And that's what James is telling us here. Finally, let us notice faith without works is dead. James says that in James 2, verse 26. As the body without the spirit is dead, so faith without works is dead also. The word dead simply means separated. The body without the spirit is separated, so faith without works is separated or dead also. In Matthew 21:19, Jesus saw a fig tree alongside the road. It had no fruit. He cursed the tree and said, let no fruit grow on it ever again. Why did he kill the tree? Because it was bearing no fruit. James compares physical and spiritual death. As the body without the spirit is dead, so faith without works is dead also. What might we do to increase our chance for a better physical life? Exercise, eat right, get plenty of sleep. James has been talking about works that will justify our faith and validate it. Kind of like exercising, in a sense, in our spiritual lives. Works do not save us, but they're a clear evidence of a living, vibrant faith that does save us. Galatians 5:16, I say then, walk in the Spirit, and you shall not fulfill the lust of the flesh. Galatians 5:22, the fruit of the Spirit is love, joy, long-suffering, kindness, goodness, and faithfulness. And Jesus recognized he had work to do. In John 9:4, he said, I must work the works of him who sent me. While it is still day, the night is coming when no one can work. And we all have work to do. There's no denying it. Jesus told his disciples in Matthew 9, verse 37 and 38, the harvest truly is plentiful, but the laborers are few. Therefore, pray the Lord of the harvest to send out laborers into the harvest. Yes, friends, there is work to do. So there's no value in a faith that is not practiced. We can go through all the prescribed acts of worship and live certain ways and be pleasant to other people and act right, but just going through the motions is not what's required. Our practice must meet a profession. What we say must be what we do. Justification is the legal term that refers to the act of God pronouncing us righteous. Baptism is not a work of merit, but it is a work of God. As a matter of fact, in Colossians 2, verse 12, the Apostle Paul writing to the church at Colossae, and he says this in Colossians 2:12, buried with him in baptism, in which also you were raised with him through faith in the working of God, who raised him from the dead. So in baptism, God works to save us. Friends, have you been baptized to have your sins forgiven? Is your faith something that can be validated by your works? Do you show by your life what your faith is all about? If you just have faith in God and that's it, that's not enough. If you just have works and no faith, that's not enough. But it's faith working together with works that justifies a person and makes a person where God wants him or her to be. Well, we completed our entire lesson today, and we appreciate you listening to us. We hope we've said something in your efforts to follow Christ and your efforts to know more about faith and works. Maybe you'd like a copy of this lesson. We'd be happy to give it to you. You can write to us or call us. We'll give you some addresses and or the address and a phone number in just a minute. Also, we have a little track called Just Christians. You know, in the New Testament times, people were just Christians. There was no hyphenated word. They didn't put some word in front of it. They were just Christians. Acts 11, verse 26, the disciples were first called Christians in Antioch. Wouldn't it be great if we just got back to the simple idea of just being Christians and Christians only? With thousands of denominations in our world today all claiming to follow Christ, they all can't be part of that one church that Jesus shed his blood for. There was one Lord, one faith, and one baptism, Ephesians 4, verse 5. Wouldn't it be great if we all got back to just that oneness that the Bible teaches? So we have a little tract we'd love to send you. It's called Just Christians, absolutely free. We'd love to send that to you in our 8-lesson Bible study course. Or if you'd like, we even have a 10-lesson course on the book of Acts that we'd love to send you. Either one, or either one of the three, I should say, you can have absolutely free if you simply contact us. You can mail us a letter or a note. And the address is Search the Bible, P.O. Box 52, Marion, Illinois, 62959. 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Or if you prefer, you can go to the website, www.marionchurchofchrist.com, and just provide the information that's needed, and we'll get the information out to you as quickly as possible. And let me again emphasize the little tract, Just Christians, and the 8-lesson Bible study course, and a copy of this lesson, if that's what you like, is absolutely free. All you have to do is contact us. If you live in the Marion, Illinois area, we'd love to have you come and worship with us and be a part of our Bible class. Our Bible class for all ages is 9:30 on Sunday morning. Our morning worship is 10:30. Sunday night, we meet at 5 p.m. And Wednesday night, we have Bible classes for all ages. We'd love to have you come and be with us at the Marion, Illinois Church of Christ. Remember, Jesus said, "He that believes and is baptized shall be saved." Notice he did not say, "He that believes and is saved shall at some point in their religious experience be baptized, and it doesn't make any difference where." He merely said, "He that believes and is baptized shall be saved." Friends, that's the formula Jesus gave. In the churches of Christ, that's the formula for salvation that we practice and preach because it came from our Lord himself. He told his disciples to go into all the world and preach the gospel to every creature. "He that believes and is baptized shall be saved." He that believes what? Well, obviously that gospel message that they're going to preach. The death, burial, and resurrection of Christ, 1 Corinthians 15, verses 1 through 4. Where you stand and wherein you're saved, Paul writes here in 1 Corinthians 15. Do you believe the gospel, friends? Do you believe that Jesus Christ is the Son of God, John 8, verse 24? Do you believe that God is and he's a rewarder of those who diligently seek him, Hebrews 11, verse 4? Well, if you're that far along, then all you have to do is confess him before men, Romans 10, 9, and 10. Repent of your sins and be baptized to have your sins forgiven. And we'd love to assist you in becoming a Christian in that fashion, just as the New Testament taught. People in New Testament times in the Acts of Conversion were converted just as Jesus indicated. On the day of Pentecost in Acts 2:38, we read Peter saying to those that asked the question, "What shall we do? Repent and be baptized for the remission of sins, and you receive the gift of the Holy Spirit." Friends, let me ask you a question. The church that you attend, if someone asks, "What shall I do to be saved?" what would the answer be? Did you ever ask someone that question? What must I do to be saved? What do I have to do? What answer was given to you? Peter said to those on Pentecost, "Repent and be baptized, every one of you, in the name of Jesus Christ for the remission of sins, and you'll receive the gift of the Holy Spirit." Friends, we can be saved the same way today. The Bible message doesn't change. It's the same today as it was then. Repentance and baptism preceded by confession and belief. We can be saved just like they were in New Testament times. If you'd like to know more about the Church of Christ, just contact us on our website, www.marianchurchofchrist.com. Click on contact information, and we'll put you in contact with the congregation of the Church of Christ near you. And I'm sure someone would be happy to come and study the Bible with you. Don't forget our 8-lesson Bible study course. 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Thank you for tuning in. Remember, God loves you and we love you too. We hope you'll be back with us again next time when, once again, we search the Bible.
1: Hello, my name is Griffin Collins, and I have an exciting announcement. We will begin releasing a weekly devotional on Facebook titled Matters That Matter. In these weekly devotionals, we will discuss topics that are important and specific to the Lord's church today. What does the Bible say about trusting others? Am I required to be faithful as a Christian? I pray that you will follow along with us as we explore matters that matter today.
2: Psalm 1:1 begins with, "Blessed is the man." You see, that word blessed means happiness, and this is telling us that happiness is possible. The real happiness that is held out and offered by God is a fundamental happiness, not a superficial happiness. Look at verse 3 of Psalm 1 that tells us that a person who delights in the law of God is like a tree planted by the waters. This tree has to experience the same seasons as every other tree. However, this tree has access to an unremitting stream of water. And here's the point. You will never find lasting happiness if you seek happiness in circumstances. If you have the happiness that comes from God, then that happiness does not consist in what happens to you, but in what you are, in who we are, a child of God. I'm Jimmy Holland, and thank you for watching the Gospel Broadcasting Network.
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4: 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Amen.

In David McCullough's biography of John Adams, he tells how Adams's enemies charged him with ambition. In the 18th century, that was an incendiary insult, meaning one hungered for power and prestige. Today, the meaning of ambition has changed, but it still refers to someone's drive and motivation. In the sermon, Jesus says, "Blessed are those who hunger and thirst for righteousness," Matthew 5:6. Kingdom living requires ambition for righteousness as recognized in Christ, practiced in self, and lived in society. Jesus uses two of the strongest human needs, food and water, and applies them to the ways of God. We cannot satisfy natural hunger with stones, nor can we slake spiritual hunger with fame, riches, or power. God asks, "Why do you spend your money for that which is not bread? Listen diligently to me and eat what is good," Isaiah 55:2. Our spiritual appetites can only be quenched with God and His righteous ways.

Hi, I'm David Smith, and this is In a Word. You know, in our program, we talk about words, and I actually want you to consider the term word for our program today. There are terms in the New Testament that often mean the word word, and perhaps the most familiar is the term logos in John chapter 1, verse 1. But I want you to consider a different one with me today. In Romans 10, verse 17, Paul says, "So then faith comes by hearing, and hearing by the Word of God." The word logos, with which you're probably already familiar, is the word that typically means some sort of declaration, some sort of proclamation. The difference with the word that's used in Romans 10, 17, is that that term actually means the breathed out word. It's talking about the actual act of exhaling, the breathing out, to accomplish whatever purpose is under consideration. So we're looking at a breathed out word. And I want you to consider just about two thoughts with me as we reflect today in our In a Word series on that term, word, used in Romans 10, 17, the breathed out word. First of all, I want you to consider that if faith comes by hearing and hearing by the breathed out word of God, then it takes the breathed out word, the breath of God, to become alive. Now here's what I find interesting. Back in the book of Genesis, in chapter 2 and verse 7, the Bible says that God breathed into the nostrils of man, literally the breath of lives. Of course, he would be the progenitor of the human race along with Eve. But notice that it took the breath of life to become a biological being. God breathed into man physical life. And just as God must breathe into man physical life, in order for man to be alive spiritually, God must breathe into that man as well. Now, how does he do that? Well, it's been explained. In Romans 10, verse 17, faith comes by hearing, and hearing by the, literally, breathed out Word of God. It's not coincidence at all that in 2 Timothy chapter 3, 16 and 17, the Bible says that all Scripture is given by inspiration of God. Now, the word inspiration itself means that God breathed out this product through the instrumentality of men. How do you become alive spiritually? You have to receive with meekness the engrafted Word which is able to save your soul. You have to take into you the breath of God, which is the Word of God. And of course, in doing so, in responding to it appropriately, hearing, believing, repenting, confessing, and being baptized, we're able to be brought to life spiritually. There's one more application. You know, with so much emphasis in the Bible on the words of God, then it has to say something as we look at translations of the Bible today about this idea of what some men call dynamic equivalence. It's the idea that no longer are we interested today in an actual word-for-word translation of the Bible, but we're just interested in the basic thought. The words themselves don't really mean as much as just relaying a concept. I don't know about you, but if it takes the breathed out words of God to become alive spiritually, I don't care what men's comments may be on the Bible. I just want the Word of God. I want those words God put into this book that are able to make me alive spiritually. You see, it's important to have the words of God because the breathed out Word of God is what makes man alive. Word. That's been our term for the day. I'm David Smith, and this is In a Word.

0: It's 51 degrees.
1: I once read the story of a man who was awakened from his sleep due to a little trembling. Thinking he was having chills, he got up from bed and took a cold tablet. He then went back to bed and slept soundly the rest of the night. The next morning, when he picked up the newspaper, there was this bold headline, "Earthquake Shakes City in Night." I believe this emphasizes the need of correct diagnosis and the absolute necessity of getting to the cause of the problem. The world of reality calls upon us to deal with the matter of cause and effect. There's no escaping it. So when there's an effect, we need to know what the real cause is. In our world today, there's so much disregard for the rights of others. So what's the cause? There is a whatever it takes dog-eat-dog spirit among us. What's the cause? Our cities are rampant with crime. Again, what's the cause? Lives today are filled with restlessness and uneasiness. What is the cause? I believe there's one answer to all of these problems, and it deals with our relationship with God. We want to go our own way. We seem to know what's best for us, and we listen only to our own personal desires. What this amounts to is a failure to live up to God's basic requirements of man. We think we know better than what He requires, so we go our own way. God understood that this would happen, and He addressed this in Micah chapter 6, verse 8. It says, "He has shown you, O man, what is good. And what does the Lord require of you but to do justly, to love mercy, and to walk humbly with your God?" We cannot walk the pathway of life alone. That would be disastrous. We must walk hand in hand with our Lord, with Him leading the way. The Creator of this universe knows the cause and effect. With Him, there's no trial and error, only fact and security. I'm Ron Bradshaw, and that's my humble opinion.

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4: Acts 2 verse 38 says, "Then Peter said to them, Repent, and let every one of you be baptized in the name of Jesus Christ for the remission of sins, and you shall receive the gift of the Holy Spirit." Today, there is five things that stand between you and becoming a child of God. It sounds like a lot, but it is actually really simple. Hearing, believing, confessing, repenting, and baptism. Through those five easy steps, you can become a Christian and inherit a gift that is unimaginable. It sounds like a sales pitch, but it is a divine decision that leads to a divine destination. So the question becomes, if you are not a Christian, what is holding you back? Whether it is one, two, or three things, one thing is fact. Something is holding you back. And until you release that hold that something has on your spirituality, you cannot complete the easy five-step process to becoming a Christian. As a result, you cannot inherit the free gift that comes at the end of the five-step process either. Today, if something is holding you back, free yourself and obey the gospel.
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5: 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I'm Jim Dearman, your host for Good News Today. Thanks so much for joining us for another edition of our program. And as always, I want to tell you what's coming your way on this edition of Good News Today. Of course, our devotional time begins every program, and that consists of our scripture reading, beautiful singing, and then a brief study of our scripture. And today, the scripture comes from 1 Thessalonians chapter 4, verses 13 through 18. 1 Thessalonians 4, 13 through 18. And following our devotional time, it is Cody's Corner with Cody Boston, followed by Leaving a Legacy with Leroy Dedman. And our final segment today, a GNT Q&A, and our question, what does Ephesians 5:18 mean? How can one be filled with the Spirit, as that passage mentions? And we'll deal with that from the Scriptures, as always. Speaking of the Scriptures, let's go there now to 1 Thessalonians chapter 4 and read together verses 13 through 18, where Paul writes, "But I do not want you to be ignorant, brethren, concerning those who have fallen asleep, lest you sorrow as others who have no hope. For if we believe that Jesus died and rose again, even so God will bring with him those who sleep in Jesus. For this we say to you by the word of the Lord, that we who are alive and remain until the coming of the Lord will by no means precede those who are asleep. For the Lord himself will descend from heaven with a shout, with the voice of an archangel, and with the trumpet of God, and the dead in Christ will rise first. Then we who are alive and remain shall be caught up together with them in the clouds to meet the Lord in the air, and thus we shall always be with the Lord. Therefore, comfort one another with these words."

0: We are back for the study portion of our devotional time. We're looking today at 1 Thessalonians chapter 4, verses 13 through 18, Paul's epistle to the Thessalonians, his first epistle to them. And this is an important text because of the misrepresentation of it by so many. Those who hold to the doctrine of premillennialism, the idea of a thousand-year reign of Christ, the idea of the rapture and those things that they associate with their theory, they go to this text to supposedly try to bolster their position. But there's nothing here at all in this text that bolsters the position of the premillennialists. For example, the premillennialists say that this passage tells us of two literal resurrections: the resurrection of the righteous dead, and then a thousand years later, a resurrection of the wicked dead. In other words, that there are two resurrections. And in between those thousand years, you have the rapture there. You have a period where the Lord, supposedly based on this text, comes for the saints and raptures them. And then 7 years later, he comes back with his saints and sets up his reign, literal reign, in Jerusalem on the literal throne of David and reigns for a thousand-year period. And in that seven-year period that he supposedly has the saints raptured, here on earth there will be great tribulation. They misapprehend the teaching of the Lord in Matthew 24, for example, where he talks about tribulation, but that has nothing to do with a rapture or that seven-year period. That which the Lord spoke about in Matthew 24 was about the coming destruction of Jerusalem, which has already taken place, took place in AD 70. Now, as we look at these verses, keep that background in mind, because you'll see that the verses in no way support the false premises that I've just outlined from the premillennial theory. So, I do not want you to be ignorant, he writes here, beginning at verse 13, concerning those who have fallen asleep. We stop right there because what he's addressing here is a misapprehension that the Thessalonian Christians had. They falsely thought that the Lord was going to return after his ascension to the Father, that he was going to return almost immediately, and that only those who were alive when he did return would be rewarded, and that anyone who had died, even if they had died in Christ, of course, as Christians, that because they had died before the Lord's return, they would lose their reward. Well, Paul is writing to correct that misapprehension. And what he's saying here in this section of the epistle is, no, that is not going to happen. What's going to happen is that the dead in Christ, those Christians who have died, they're going to be raised first. But the premillennialists say first before the wicked dead a thousand years later. No, Paul is saying they'll be raised first before the righteous who are living will be caught up in the clouds, so that one will not precede the other. The righteous dead will be raised, and they'll be caught up at the same time with the righteous living. That's what he's saying. Now, what about the wicked? The wicked are not even addressed here in this context. Why would they be? Since Paul is not dealing with the wicked dead, he's trying to correct the misapprehension about the righteous. So listen to the verses. I do not want you to be ignorant, brethren, concerning those who have fallen asleep. Who are those who have fallen asleep? Christians. Lest you sorrow as others who have no hope. For if we believe that Jesus died and rose again, even so God will bring with him those who sleep in Jesus. They're not going to be left behind, in other words. They are going to be raised. Then he goes on. For this we say to you by the word of the Lord, here it is, that we who are alive and remain until the coming of the Lord will by no means precede those who are asleep, that is, those Christians who have died. Here's what's going to happen. Verse 16, for the Lord himself will descend from heaven with a shout, with the voice of the archangel, and with the trumpet of God, and the dead in Christ will rise first. As we said before, rise first before what? Before the righteous living are caught up. They're not going to be left out. They'll rise first. Then, verse 17, we who are alive and remain shall be caught up together with them in the clouds to meet the Lord in the air. And here's a very important statement. And thus, in this manner, in other words, thus we shall always be with the Lord. Now, think about that in light of the false theory about the rapture and the fact that the righteous saints would supposedly be raptured here, according to this text, and they would remain raptured for 7 years while great tribulation takes place on the earth, and then they would come back with the Lord, and he would set up his kingdom. What does Paul say by inspiration? We'll meet the Lord in the air, and thus, in this manner, we shall what? Always be with the Lord. No coming back. We shall always be with the Lord. No rapture. No thousand-year literal reign of Christ on the earth. This is a passage that says Christ will never set foot on this earth again. Despite the popularity of the false teaching related to the premillennial theory, the Bible knows nothing about a rapture or a literal thousand-year reign of Christ on earth. That thousand-year reign in the book of Revelation is a figurative period of time, has nothing to do with a literal reign of Christ on the earth. Now, what about the wicked dead? Why are they not mentioned here? Because they're not under consideration. These righteous Christians whose loved ones had died in Christ were not concerned about what was going to happen to the wicked when they were raised. They were concerned about their loved ones who died in Christ, supposedly losing their reward. Paul writes to say, no, they will not lose it. But let's go to John 5, 28 and 29. And there you have a passage that makes it abundantly clear that Jesus there is dealing with the general resurrection of all the dead, which will take place at the same time that we're reading about here. But in that passage, Jesus deals with both the righteous and the wicked. And here's what he says. Do not marvel at this, for the hour is coming in which all who are in the graves shall hear his voice and shall come forth. Those that have done good unto the resurrection of life, and those who have done evil unto the resurrection of condemnation. So John 5, 28 and 29, the words of Jesus himself make it abundantly clear there is but one general resurrection of the dead, not one of the righteous and then one of the wicked 1,000 years later. The Bible knows nothing of that. Jesus knew nothing of that. He said nothing of that because that concept is totally false. And so all will be raised in that final day. But the Apostle Paul here was correcting that misapprehension that some of the Thessalonian Christians had about their Christian loved ones who had died, thinking, well, they died before the Lord came again. They'll lose their reward. No, indeed. He said, they'll be raised, then those who are alive will be caught up together with them. He's dealing only with the righteous dead and the righteous living in this context. Well, that's it for our devotional time. Time now for us to join Cody Boston for another excellent segment called Cody's Corner.
1: Welcome to Cody's Corner. Today I'd like to talk to you about flashlights. We all have flashlights all throughout our house. Maybe you have a drawer that's kind of full of a bunch of random objects, and in that drawer you have a flashlight. Maybe it's a space on the counter or on a nightstand somewhere in the house that you have a flashlight for in cases where there's an emergency. Maybe you have them in the garage or in your cars. Again, always for those emergency-like situations. Typically, we think of storms, right? The storm comes through and there's a danger of the power going out and we need to be able to see. It might be nighttime. We need to see to get through the house or to look through the car. And so we have these flashlights ready for those moments when the power goes out. We can go to that location, that drawer or that counter, that nightstand, grab the flashlight, turn it on, and we can see. Maybe we then go and try to find candles to light candles, whatever it may be, but we use the flashlight as long as that emergency continues to exist. But once the power comes back on, once there is no longer a moment of emergency, what do? Typically, we go back and we take that flashlight and we put it back where we have it stored. We put it back in the drawer with the other things that are in that random drawer. We put it back on the nightstand or back on the counter. And we don't forget about it, but we don't think about it until there's another emergency, until the next storm is rolling through, until maybe our lights in our house begin to flicker a little bit. Matthew chapter 5, we're called to be two things. We're called to be the salt of the earth and the light of the world. When you think about being the light of the world, what I need us to understand is sometimes we deceive ourselves into thinking we're shining the right type of light because we don't realize that there are wrong types of light we can shine as Christians. One light that we don't want to be is a flashlight. You see, as flashlights, if that's the light that we are as Christians, if that's the light that we're shining, as flashlights, all we do is we shine our lights when there's an emergency. When we lose someone that we love or a dear friend, when there's stress at work, maybe there's layoffs and you're worried that you might be laid off as well. When there's a financial struggle within the family or just family struggles in general, maybe it's a certain sin or temptation that we struggle with. And in those moments, we shine our lights. We go to services every time the doors are open. We spend time every night in prayer. We don't just pray daily for our food, but we actually spend time talking to God. We open up our Bibles and we actually spend time allowing God to speak to us through His Word. And in those moments, our light is shining bright and people can see it. But soon, the emergency situation's over, isn't it? Time passes, and maybe the loss of that loved one, the hurt doesn't go away, but as time passes, we kind of move on from that. Or maybe the job situation is no longer as stressful. Maybe the financial struggle worked itself out. Once we get to the other end, the other side of that emergency, and we no longer feel in danger, we no longer feel as if we're surrounded by darkness in a sense, what do? As flashlights, we turn a light off. We stop reading our Bibles like we should. We stop talking to God in prayer like we should. We stop attending the services like we should. And yeah, maybe we go Sunday mornings, but our attendance all those other times begins to dwindle because things are going good. And as a flashlight, that's the danger. We don't shine our lights consistently. We don't shine our lights in the good and in the bad. Today and every day as you strive to serve God, I want to challenge you to make sure you're not a flashlight. Rather, be a lighthouse. Lighthouses, they show danger and they also show a way to safety. And as you think about being a lighthouse, it allows you to point out the dangers in this world to those that you're shining a light for while also showing them a path to your Savior Jesus. Be careful not to be a flashlight. And always strive to be a lighthouse. That's it for my corner of the world. I hope you have a blessed day.
0: Great segment from Cody Boston. We're excited about Cody's Corner, and we look forward to many more in the weeks to come. Well, we always look forward to Leaving a Legacy with Leroy Dedman, and that's coming up in just a moment after we take a very brief but very important information break. We'll be right back.
2: 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We'd like to hear from you. Hearing from our viewers is always good news to us.
0: 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And while you are there, sign our guest book and let us know how you are receiving the Good News Today program. That's very helpful to us to know how you receive the program. A little bit later on in our program, of course, we'll deal with our GNT Q&A, and we receive questions from our GNT audience. You may have a Bible question. We'd like to hear from you. We'd also like to enroll you in our free Bible correspondence course. Literally hundreds have enrolled. It is complete. completely free with no obligation whatsoever. 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So take advantage of the contact information and let us hear from you in various ways that you have to contact us, and we would love to know that you are enjoying the program, where you are enjoying it, and we'd love to have you enroll, as we said, in our Bible Correspondence course. One other thing, too, our app you may download at your favorite app store, at the appropriate app store, and just look for Good News Today, and you can download that. And we are on Vimeo as well. 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And so you can watch the entire program there. There are many ways that you can enjoy Good News Today, and we're so glad that you're interested in watching or hearing the program. Right now, we're interested in hearing from Leroy Dedman as he deals with a segment we simply call What God Has Joined. Here's Leroy.
3: Do you have any mismatched socks? A guy went to work and someone pointed out that he had on a sock of a kind. He said, yeah, I know it, and I've got another pair at home just like these. I've got a drawer full of single socks just waiting for me to find a mate. Either my washer or dryer must have an appetite for socks. I even tried buying all black socks. But for some reason, it seems when even black socks are washed, they do not remain the same color and still have to be mated. Jane came up with a perfect solution. She said, when you take off your socks, just pin them together, toss them in the dirty clothes basket, and they'll be together when they come out. Well, now that works for my socks to stay together, but now I have a hard time walking. Well, I started thinking about this, and you know, socks are not the only mates that get separated. Jane and I would have been married 60 years on April the 5th of 2019, and we've never been separated. Now, of course, there have been times when I was one place and she was another, but we were still together. I believe she was thinking of me, and I know for sure I was thinking of her. What keeps couples together 60 years when more than half the marriages contracted end in divorce? Well, it's a four-letter word, L-O-V-E, love. Here's what the Apostle Paul wrote in Ephesians 5, 22 through 28. Wives, submit to your own husbands as unto the Lord. For the husband is the head of the wife, as also Christ is the head of the church, and he is the Savior of the body. Therefore, just as the church is subject to Christ, so let the wives be to their own husbands in everything. Husbands, love your wives, just as Christ also loved the church and gave himself for her, that he might sanctify and cleanse her with the washing of water by the word, that he might present her to himself a glorious church, not having spot or wrinkle or any such thing, but that she should be holy and without blemish. So husbands ought to love their own wives as their own bodies. He who loves his wife loves himself. Well, there's the answer. We're pinned together. And Jesus said, let no man put asunder, which means separate. And so for those of you who may be asking, how has Jane put up with Leroy for almost 60 years? Well, she loves me. And we're pinned together. In Colossians 3:14, Paul wrote, but above all these things, put on love, which is the bond of perfection. Other translations say, love is what binds us all together in perfect harmony. Now, we do things that may displease the other or sometimes even irritate them, but we're pinned together with love. If I have to give one word of advice to young husbands who want 60 plus years of marriage, it would be this. Do her list first. Think about it. You'll figure it out.
0: And our thanks to Leroy Dedman for another outstanding Leaving a Legacy segment. Coming up, it's our G&T Q&A. Remember the question with which we're dealing. What does Ephesians 5:18 mean? How can one be filled with the Spirit? We'll get to that after another brief break.

And we are back for the final segment of our Good News Today program, and it's our GNT Q&A. We've already mentioned the question a couple of times. Here it is again. What does Ephesians 5:18 mean? How can one be filled with the Spirit? Well, let's read the passage. Paul's pen, of course, to the Ephesian church. Ephesians 5:18, where he writes, "And do not be drunk with wine, in which is dissipation, but be filled with the Spirit, speaking to one another in psalms and hymns and spiritual songs, singing and making melody in your heart to the Lord," he goes on in verse 19 and following. But verse 18, "Do not be drunk with wine, but be filled with the Spirit." And so, be filled with the Spirit. Well, in our case, it's, and his case too, it's being filled with the teaching of the Spirit. It is the Spirit who has given us the revelation from God. And we have it in its complete and entire, perfect written form now. All Scripture is given by inspiration of God, Paul elsewhere writes, and is profitable for doctrine, for reproof, for correction, for instruction in righteousness, that the man of God may be complete, thoroughly equipped for every good work. So, the admonition to us to be filled with the Spirit is to be filled with that which the Spirit has revealed, and that is the completed revelation of God. And, of course, the New Testament, his last will and testament. Now, there's a parallel passage that sheds light on this beautifully. If we go to the Colossian epistle, which was also penned by inspiration from the Apostle Paul, in Colossians 3, verse 16, listen to what he writes. Remember Ephesians 5:18, "Do not be drunk with wine, in which is dissipation, but be filled with the Spirit." Well, listen to Colossians 3:16. Here he writes, "Let the word of Christ dwell in you richly in all wisdom, teaching and admonishing one another in psalms and hymns and spiritual songs, singing with grace in your hearts to the Lord." As in verse 19 of Ephesians 5, you have a similar teaching there about singing and admonishing one another, but it's followed here by "not be filled with the Spirit," as in Ephesians 5:18, but "let the word of Christ dwell in you richly" is what precedes teaching and admonishing one another. So the two passages are excellent parallel passages that demonstrate to us how it is that we are to be filled with the Spirit. It's by letting the Word of Christ dwell in us richly. Thanks for being with us.

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1: Have you ever been told, you go do this job, and when you get done, you come right back here? Moses was told that. Moses was told when he was 80 years old, at the top of Mount Horeb, before a burning bush, you go to Egypt, and you get my people out of Egypt. And the Lord told Moses, when you get them out of Egypt, you bring them back here, to this mount, to the mountain of God. That mountain was Mount Sinai. And Moses would do exactly that. Moses will be called faithful as a servant, for he did what God said. How are you living? Are you faithful as a servant of God today?
0: For more from the Collierville Church of Christ, visit colliervillecoc.org.
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4: Welcome to Good News Today, the program where you will always find good news, no matter what else is happening in the world. I'm Jim Dearman, your host for Good News Today. Thanks so much for joining us for another edition of our program. And as always, I want to tell you what's coming your way on this edition of Good News Today. Of course, we will begin, as we always do, with our devotional time. And that consists of our beautiful singing segment, which is preceded by a scripture reading, of course. And then following the singing segment, we're back for a brief study of our passage. And today, that passage comes from the Psalms. We're going to look at Psalm 67, a short but powerful psalm, very meaningful, only 7 verses in this beautiful psalm. So we hope you will get your Bible, if you don't have it already, and open to Psalm 67, and that will be our devotional study today. And following our devotional time, it's another Cody's Corner, and some wonderful object lessons that Cody is presenting right now, featuring an emphasis on light. And the kind of light that we should be as Christians. You will not want to miss that. And then we will walk and talk through Proverbs once again with Freddie Clayton, as he'll deal with Proverbs 26, verses 18 and 19. And that'll be a great segment as well. And then, of course, our final segment will be our GNT Q&A, our question and answer. And today's question, please explain forgiveness of sins under the Old Testament. Was there absolute forgiveness of sins under the Old Testament? Please explain forgiveness of sins under the Old Testament. And we'll do that from the Word of God, as always, in our final segment. Right now, we hope you have your Bibles and that you're ready to read along and then study along with us in a few moments from Psalm 67. Let's read together. It begins, God be merciful to us and bless us and cause His face to shine upon us, that your way may be known on earth, your salvation among all nations. Let the peoples praise you, O God. Let all the peoples praise you. O, let the nations be glad and sing for joy, for you shall judge the people righteously and govern the nations on earth. Let the peoples praise you, O God. Let all the peoples praise you. Then the earth shall yield her increase. God, our own God, shall bless us. God shall bless us, and all the ends of the earth shall fear Him.

0: And we are back for the study portion of our devotional time. We're looking today at Psalm 67. Psalm 67, which begins, God be merciful to us and bless us and cause his face to shine upon us. You know, as this psalm begins, it reminds us of how all of us need the mercy of God. Tragically, not everyone. In fact, the vast majority of people don't understand or appreciate the fact that they need the mercy of God, and they don't turn to God in obedience in order that he might extend his mercy to them. And they don't live in such a way as to believe that they need the mercy of God. Many tragically don't even recognize the existence of God. But God does exist. God has revealed his will to us, and as a part of that revelation of his will, he has revealed his goodness, his grace, his mercy. And of course, the psalmist here appeals, God be merciful to us and bless us, fully recognizing that without the mercy of God, then there's no possibility of our being saved. You know, when he writes here, and cause his face to shine upon us, some commentators have believed that perhaps the psalmist had in mind the priestly benediction that Moses gave to Aaron. When you go back to Numbers chapter 6, verses 24 through 26, the Lord spoke to Moses, saying, speak to Aaron and his sons, saying, this is the way you shall bless the children of Israel. Say to them, the Lord bless you and keep you. The Lord make his face shine upon you and be gracious to you. The Lord lift up his countenance upon you and give you peace. And then verse 27, so they shall put my name on the children of Israel, and I will bless them. So that priestly benediction, that priestly blessing is perhaps alluded to here by the psalmist. Cause his face to shine upon us. But now notice verse 2. In verse 2, that your way may be known on earth. God's mercy has been revealed to us through the gospel, of course, today. Now, we're looking at an Old Testament passage before the gospel came into existence, but nonetheless, there are principles here that can be applied to those of us living today, subject to the new covenant, the covenant of Christ, the New Testament. Your way, that your way may be known on earth. Today, that should be the determination that all of us have if we are followers of Christ, and the desire that we would have, and that is that his way would be known on earth. He goes on, your salvation among all nations. It's been thought by at least one commentator that the salvation among all nations is a prophetic statement dealing with the revealing of God's will ultimately to the Gentiles. And of course, it is true that ultimately, while the law of God came initially to the Jews and the gospel itself was preached initially to the Jews, that ultimately, in fulfillment of Old Testament prophecies, the Gentiles were brought into covenant relationship with God. And it's believed by at least one commentator that this salvation among all nations is a reference, a prophetic reference to the bringing in of the Gentiles, and that indeed may be the case. Certainly it is, as we said, true that the Gentiles were ultimately recipients of God's blessing, so that his way was available for all. Reminds us of Titus 2:11, for the grace of God that brings salvation has appeared to all men, Jew and Gentile, and that includes everyone. But your way, he doesn't say your ways, plural, but your way, the will of God, in other words. Now, the will of God was different under the patriarchal dispensation and then different again under the Mosaic dispensation as he revealed the law of Moses. And all of that, though, was leading to the ultimate giving of the law of Christ, the gospel. And of course, now, that way is through Jesus Christ. That was what God had in mind all along, long before the Mosaic dispensation, long before the law of Moses was ever initiated and instituted. God had in mind the giving of his only begotten Son and the determination to bring him to this earth that he might become the perfect sacrifice for sin. In John 14, 6, Jesus said, I am the way, the truth, and the life. No man comes to the Father except by me or through me. You know, this expression, your way, also reminds us of how important it is to recognize that we need to be concerned about what God's way is. And the only way we can know God's way is through His Word. And yet, tragically, the vast majority of people living today ignore that word or spend precious little time with it. Remember in Isaiah 55, 8 and 9, God through the prophet said that His thoughts were higher than man's thoughts, His ways higher than man's ways. And we need to appreciate and fully understand that. And we need to fully appreciate the fact that God has made known His way through His Word, and that we can know what we need to do to be saved. And once we have entered that way of truth, then verse 3 certainly would follow, wouldn't it? Let the peoples praise you, O God. Let all the peoples praise you. Oh, that's a worthy wish for the world, isn't it? That the whole world would truly praise God and that they would exalt Him by following His Word. You know, I'm afraid that many people ignore the Word of God because they don't want to be confined or constricted by the Word of God. And they feel like their lives are going to be somehow constricted or made less pleasant by becoming followers of God. Just the opposite is true. Remember in John 10:10, Jesus said, I am come that they might have life and that they might have it more abundantly. The abundant life here and now, and of course the abundant life in heaven forever. But it has always been the case that God's laws have been for man's good. Even the law of Moses, which was not the ultimate law that God had in mind, but that would be for the law of Christ, of course, the new covenant. But even then, that law was for their benefit, was for their good. When we look at verse 4 of the 67th Psalm, oh, let the nations be glad and sing for joy, for you shall judge the people righteously and govern the nations on earth. That's a reminder that God's will is the thing we should adhere to and follow, because it's for our good. If you go back with me to Deuteronomy 6, verses 20 through 25, in that context, in that speech, one of the speeches Moses gave in the book of Deuteronomy, he reminded the people of where they had been. Slaves of Pharaoh in Egypt, the Lord brought us out of Egypt with a mighty hand, latter part of verse 21 of Deuteronomy 6. And the Lord showed signs and wonders before our eyes, great and severe against Egypt, Pharaoh and all his household. Then verse 23, then He brought us out from there that He might bring us in to give us the land of which He swore to our fathers. And the Lord commanded us to observe all these statutes, to fear the Lord our God, listen to this, for our good always. He commanded us these statutes for our good. Oh, if man could just realize that complying with the law of God, following the law of God, in our case, the law of Christ, the New Testament, is always for our good. Well, in verse 5, there's a repeated emphasis. Let the peoples praise you, O God. Let all the peoples praise you. And then verse 6 and also verse 7, then the earth shall yield her increase. God, our own God, shall bless us. God shall bless us, and all the ends of the earth shall fear Him. Oh, if man would simply submit to the will of God and understand that as we do submit to the will of God, God provides for us. You know, when He says the earth shall yield her increase, that is a reminder that God provides for those who are His faithful followers. We will not be lacking. Remember what Jesus had to say in the Sermon on the Mount in Matthew 6, 25 and following, that we're not to take thought or not worry about our lives, what we'll eat, drink, or wear, etc. You seek first the kingdom of God, Matthew 6, 33, He says, and all these things shall be added to you. God will provide through His providence. Well, that's all the time we have for our devotional time. Time now for Cody's Corner, and for Cody to tell us today about another one of those lights. Here's Cody Boston.
1: Welcome to Cody's Corner. Today I'd like to talk to you about a spotlight. You think about the different uses for a spotlight and what it does, its function, and it draws attention all to a big spot, to a specific location. And so you shine these lights to be able to see exactly what is there, to point out what is surrounding it, and to really spotlight this location. When I think about spotlights, I go back to Scripture and I think back about the challenge for us in Matthew 5 and verse 14 to be the light of the world. What a task. But in being the light of the world, there's dangers we need to be aware of. There are certain types of light that we don't want to be as Christians. One of those lights that we don't want to be as Christians is a spotlight. You see, in Matthew 6, the chapter following the command to be the light of the world, we are told not to do charitable deeds in verses 1 through 4. Don't do charitable deeds to be seen by men. And it says also, when you do charitable deeds, when you do good things for people, don't sound a trumpet and draw attention to yourself. You see, as spotlights, if that's the light we're shining as Christians, we're not shining a light that guides others to Christ. We're not shining a light that magnifies Christ. We're shining a light that magnifies us. And that was never meant to be who we are supposed to be. That was never meant to be our objective, our responsibility. But rather, as the light of the world, we're to shine light that points people to Christ, that guides people to Him. So the danger of a spotlight is if we're doing things to draw attention to us, if we're doing things so that people look at us and say, what a great job. Man, you really did awesome. Man, I can't believe that you did that. How wonderful. That is not who we are supposed to be. Now, when we do good things, people will compliment that. People will thank you and say nice things. But one challenge we should have as Christians to make sure we don't allow ourselves to become spotlights is maybe when people tell us how great of a job we did, maybe we give the glory back to God. As a reminder for us and for them that we're shining a light for Him, not for us. We're not doing something because of us, or we're not trying to sound a trumpet so people know how great we are. We're doing something so people can see how great our Savior is, how great Jesus is. And so I challenge us not to be spotlights. The next time you do something nice for someone, ask yourself, what's my motive? Am I doing this so that people recognize it? Ask yourself when you do it, if you're trying to make sure that people see it, are you standing there waiting for someone else to look before you open the door for someone? Or do you just open the door for someone because that's what we're supposed to do as Christians? We're supposed to treat people in a loving way. What is your motive? Are you being a spotlight? Or are you being that lighthouse that we're supposed to be? As a reminder, as we think about lights, remember, lighthouses had two functions. A lighthouse would point out danger for ships that were trying to come to shore. They would say, hey, here's some rocks, be careful, right? They would point out those rocks that were around, the dangers. But then it would also point out a way that was safe to travel. As Christians, that's what we're supposed to do. We know the dangers in this life. We know the rocks that are there that if we're not careful, we can hit and it can completely destroy our ship and take us down and cause us to drown in this world. And so as Christians, we need to point out those dangers to those who are lost, point out those dangers to those who are around us. That's what we do as lighthouses. And then we also show them the way to safety, the way to Jesus Christ, the one who can forgive our sins, the one who gives us life with God forever. This week, today, this month, this year, throughout your life, as you strive to shine your light, make sure that it's for the right reasons and not the wrong ones. Don't be a spotlight drawing attention to yourself, but be a lighthouse that points people to Jesus Christ. Well, that's it from my corner of the world. I hope you have a blessed day.
0: Well, our thanks to Cody Boston for another excellent segment. Let's be lighthouses, not the wrong kind of light, but lighthouses, and we look forward to more of those great object lessons that Cody's doing right now in this series, Cody's Corner. We appreciate Cody Boston. We appreciate Freddie Clayton walking and talking us through Proverbs, and he'll do just that after we take a brief break. You may have questions or comments about Good News Today. 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
3: The Old Testament book of Proverbs is a goldmine of practical wisdom. It will assist us today just as much as when it was written, if we're willing to dig for it. Are you? Consider, if you will, Proverbs chapter 26, verses 18 and 19. Like a madman who throws firebrands, arrows, and death is the man who deceives his neighbor and says, "I was only joking." Pictured here is a less than honorable and obviously a very irrational individual. That's not my opinion. This assessment is based upon the evidence Solomon provides. This person is tossing Molotov cocktails, or their equivalent, along with other fire, injury, destruction, and death apparatuses in every direction. Do you know anyone who could possibly be compared with this madman, this rabidly insane individual? There really is no guesswork that is necessary to answer that, as the inspired writer identifies those he's talking about in verse 19. He or she is the man or woman who deceives his or her neighbor, taking advantage of them, ripping them off, but says, "I was only joking." This person is described as deceiving his neighbor. Now, it could be by telling them a lie, or by reporting false things concerning them, or cheating them in some way, or by taking their possessions secretly from him or her. And when caught in either of these, suggest, "Lighten up, laugh, because you know it was hilarious. Don't be mad. I did not intend for anybody to get hurt. It's all in jest, a mere joke." However, he had not been caught, it certainly would have resulted in serious consequences, as he certainly was. This is only an excuse, an absurd one at that, and just as ridiculous as if a man should set fire to his neighbor's house and barns, or throw arrows at him, or strike him with an instrument of death as a sword, and then say he was only jesting, or pretending to be deranged. Friend, how many hearts have been made sad, and how many reputations have been slain by this kind of supposed joking around? "I mean no harm by what I said," they say. Regardless of how funny such persons may think their conduct is, it is as ruinous as that of the madman who shoots arrows, throws firebrands, and other projectiles that can injure and kill in all directions. Friend, a good dose of common sense would be appropriate here, right? And some sense of the golden rule variety would certainly apply here too. Therefore, whatever you want men to do to you, do also to them, for this is the law and the prophets. Matthew 7, verse 12. Let's ask ourselves this probing question. What kind of neighbor are you? Honesty truly is the best policy, even in our dealings with our neighbors. Until the next time, This is Freddie Clayton, walking and talking through Proverbs.
0: Our thanks, as always, to Freddie Clayton for walking and talking through Proverbs. Excellent segment. Coming up, it's our final segment, our GNT Q&A, and we're asked to explain forgiveness of sins under the Old Testament. We'll do that after another brief break.

And we are back for the final segment of our program, and it's our G&T Q&A. Please explain forgiveness of sins under the Old Testament. Well, the forgiveness of sins under the Old Testament was not absolute forgiveness because, as the Scripture tells us, the book of Hebrews especially emphasizes, the blood of bulls and goats, the ashes of a heifer sprinkling the unclean, could not sanctify one wholly. It's sanctified for the purifying of the flesh, but as the Hebrews writer points out in verses 13 and 14 of Hebrews 9, if the blood of bulls and goats and the ashes of a heifer sprinkling the unclean sanctifies for the purifying of the flesh, how much more shall the blood of Christ, who through the eternal Spirit offered himself without spot unto God, cleanse your conscience from dead works. So the blood of animals could not take away sin, but that pointed to the ultimate shedding of the blood of Christ. And when the blood of Christ was shed, it flowed, as it were, backward to those former covenants and those who were faithful under those former covenants to cleanse them from sin. And it flows forward, as it were, to cleanse those who will come to God through Christ now under the new covenant. Listen to Romans 3:23-25. For all have sinned and fall short of the glory of God, being justified freely by his grace through the redemption that is in Christ Jesus, whom God set forth as a propitiation by his blood through faith to demonstrate his righteousness, because in his forbearance God had passed over the sins that were previously committed to demonstrate at the present time his righteousness, that he might be just and the justifier of the one who has faith in Jesus. That's Romans 3:23-26. So, passing over of those sins, in other words, the rolling forward, as some have said, year after year, where those sacrifices would not absolutely bring about forgiveness, but the forgiveness absolutely came when the blood of Christ was shed, and those who had been faithful unto those former dispensations were then justified by that blood.

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0: It's 62 degrees.
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4: 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Oh, wow. 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Now, we've got to get into our study today. 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It's a verse-by-verse study of a book of the Bible, and we are engaged in the book of 1 John. We're in 1 John chapter 4. 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And as before we do that, let me quickly say that maybe you want to hear other lessons from the book of 1 John. If you contact us through our website at internationalgospelhour.com, tell us that you are looking for the 1 John studies. We will send you back a link to where you can listen to those studies, and we make them available here at International Gospel Hour. Now, our text under consideration will be 1 John 4, 11 through 15. Let's begin. Beloved, if God so loved us, we also ought to love one another. No one has seen God at any time. If we love one another, God abides in us, and His love has been perfected in us. By this we know that we abide in Him and He in us, because He has given us of His Spirit. And we have seen and testified that the Father has sent the Son as Savior of the world. Whoever confesses that Jesus is the Son of God, God abides in him and he in God. Now, let's begin by way of introduction, just a little overview. You know, in verse 11, he says, if God so loved us. Well, how did God love us? We know God is love. How about verse 10? Let's go back up one verse, stay in context. And this is love, not that we loved God, but that He loved us and sent His Son to be the propitiation for our sins, the price, the ransom, the buyback for our sins. Now, parallel with that, John 3, verse 16, for God so loved the world that He gave His only begotten Son. Now, in this text, God's love is perfected in His followers by their love one for another. As God loves them and they love God, then in turn we're going to find others just like that among us. Now, he talks about the love that is perfected. Now, perfection here is not flawless as we may think in everyday terms, but the meaning signifies a maturity or a completion. Thus, there is the maturity in growing in love for God and love one for another. From the remainder of the text, we're going to consider today at least one characteristic of perfect love. But first, here's that information about the free International Gospel Hour app for your iPhone or your Android.
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1: And now, friends, let's think about this very quickly. Let's consider, if you will, the study from 1 John 4, and here's a characteristic of perfect love. It instructs. That's verse 13. By this we know that we abide in him and he in us because he has given us of his Spirit. He instructs us, first of all, through the Spirit. Now, let's think about this. The authority from God was granted upon Christ. That's Matthew 28 and verse 18. All power, all authority is given unto me in both heaven and on earth. In John 17 and verse 8, in Jesus' prayer to the Father, he said concerning the apostles, "For I have given them the words which you have given me, and they have received them, and have known surely that I came forth from you, and they have believed that you sent me." Now, in that prayer to the Father, we also note earlier in John 14, 26, John 15, 26, and John 16, 13, that Jesus said when he would leave, he promised the apostles that the Holy Spirit would come as a comforter, as a helper, and would guide them into all truth. The Spirit was not going to guide them into something that Christ had not taught them, nor Christ would have not received from the Father. We have God the Father, Christ the Son and Savior, and the Holy Spirit. They all three are as one. One does not do something without the other. They are what we would refer to as deity. Some people use the term the Trinity, but they are all three, yet they are one. They have different responsibilities in bringing forth the message to man. The Spirit then descended on the apostles as Jesus told them would be in Acts 1, 1 through 8. As Acts 2 began, the Bible tells us that the Spirit came upon them and they began to speak in various languages. Let's go a little bit further and see how the Holy Spirit was granted to the first century Christians from the apostles. In Acts chapter 8 and verse 14, the Bible says, "When the apostles who were at Jerusalem heard that Samaria had received the word of God, they sent Peter and John to them." Now let's stop right there. They received the word of God, and Acts 8 and verse 12 said that when they believed Philip preaching the things concerning the kingdom, and also the things in the name of Christ, they were baptized, both men and women. Now friends, if they were baptized by the Holy Spirit, then why would Peter and John have to come to Jerusalem? May we submit to you that they were baptized into water, just like we find later where the eunuch was baptized into water. But when Peter and John came to Jerusalem, the Bible says when they had come down, prayed for them that they might receive the Holy Spirit, for as yet he had fallen upon none of them. They had only been baptized in the name of the Lord Jesus Christ. Well, Philip was doing signs and wonders. Why did Philip not give them that power? Because Philip did not have the authority to do that. It took the apostles. Peter and John, verse 17 of Acts 8, laid their hands on them, and they received the Holy Spirit. And when Simon saw that through the laying on of the apostles' hands the Holy Spirit was given, he offered them money, saying, "Give me this power also, that anyone on whom I lay hands may receive the Holy Spirit." And boy, in verse 20, did not Peter give him a rebuke? "Your money perish with you, because you thought that the gift of God could be purchased with money. You have neither part nor portion in this matter, for your heart is not right in the sight of God. Repent, therefore, of this your wickedness, and pray God if perhaps the thought of your heart may be forgiven you. For I see that you are poisoned by bitterness and bound by iniquity." Oh, wow, friends. Here he is, a young Christian. Simon didn't buck back or fight back. He answered and said, "Pray to the Lord for me that none of the things which you have spoken may come upon me." So when they had testified and preached the word of the Lord, they returned to Jerusalem, preaching the gospel in many villages of the Samaritans. Now, dear friends, the power of the Holy Spirit would allow those new Christians to understand and to teach the word of God. It was used for an affirmation. Paul talked about this in 1 Corinthians 12:8-11. For to one is given the word of wisdom through the Spirit, to another the word of knowledge through the same Spirit, to another faith by the same Spirit, to another gifts of healings by the same Spirit, to another the working of miracles, to another prophecy, to another discerning of spirits, to another different kinds of tongues, to another the interpretation of tongues, but one and the same Spirit works all these things, distributing to each one individually as he wills. The Spirit, obviously they did not have the completed revelation, the Bible as we do, but the Spirit came to guide and to guide and to help and to teach. The Hebrew writer explains it better, Hebrews 2:1-4. Therefore we must give the more earnest heed to the things we have heard, lest we drift away. For if the word spoken through angels proved steadfast, and every transgression and disobedience received a just reward, how shall we escape if we neglect so great a salvation, which at the first began to be spoken by the Lord, and was confirmed to us by those who heard him, God also bearing witness both with signs and wonders, with various miracles and gifts of the Holy Spirit, according to his own will. Did you catch that word, confirmed? The Spirit confirmed what was being preached by using the miracles, the various gifts, and all those things. Instructed through the Spirit, and through the Spirit we have that complete revelation, the Holy Bible, that teaches us and is sufficient to guide man, 2 Timothy 3:16-17, and 2 Peter 1:20-21. Friends, I'm going to come back and wrap this up in a second, but first I want to defer to our Jay Webb and let him tell you about our YouTube channel. And folks, you hear us, now you'll be able to see our work through our YouTube channel.
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1: Dear friends, what a deep study today of how we are instructed through the Spirit, going through the New Testament and seeing the impact of the Holy Spirit. And today we have the impact of the Spirit through the Word of God. 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I'm Jeff Archie, and dear friends, keep listening.
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3: September 1923, an earthquake ravaged Japan, leaving 143,000 dead and another 100,000 maimed. Within hours, America had sent a convoy of help, along with $10 million. Japan's reply, five words: America, we will not forget. December 1941, Pearl Harbor. Japan forgot. I wonder, do we forget? Acts 17, Paul tells us that God is the one who gives life, breath, and everything to mankind. In him we live, move, and have our very being. Do we remember to say thank you for all that he does? Think of three things for which you're grateful. Take pause and one at a time, tell God thank you and tell him why you're grateful. It can make today a happier day.
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0: once again, and welcome to Counterpoint. I'm Mike Hixon. With me, as always, B.J. Clark. B.J., it's great to be with you.
1: Good to be with you. Yes, sir.
0: B.J., it's always good to be together, and today we want to talk about what America needs most. And I know that there are a lot of needs. People are probably thinking, you know, we've got an abundance of needs. But I want to begin by first maybe talking about a little bit of just background information by way of America. If somebody were to ask, what is it that makes America great? I'm sure that there are a lot of people that would say, well, economy, industry, our land, our people, and probably all of those would be excellent, I think, excellent answers. But I think to some extent in America, we're missing what really makes us great. Mm-hmm. So how do you counter all of those who think of the material, transitory things of life that make us great, and maybe hone in on what makes us great by way of spiritual things?
1: Right. I can show people nation after nation in the dustbin of history now that were once prominent and economically booming places with strong militaries, and where are they now? In fact, it's interesting. If you do any travel and you go to some of the places like Rome or Babylon or Assyria or Greece, you find all kinds of ruins everywhere that used to be glorious palaces, temples, and used to have strong militaries to protect them. And now it's a place for tourists to visit and look at the remains and the ruins. And I'm talking about some places that would have been considered in their day every bit as much of a,
0: no doubt,
1: a place such as our arenas and our stadiums today. I walked recently in Rome. There's a place there that was known as the Circus Maximus. And fortunately, during that time that it was in existence, it was used for a lot of things, races, but even the persecution and slaughter of Christians. But Mike, I'm telling you, today it's a gravel pit. You walk with just gravel and grass, and there's no stadium there anymore. It's just the oval where all of this used to be. And my point is that Rome, in its heyday, was at a zenith of greatness. And in fact, Rome fell. And you see the five things that are often mentioned that led to Rome's fall, and then you start looking at America, and you think, okay, wait a minute, our greatness can turn into rubble and ruin if we're not careful. So what is it that makes us great? Edmund Burke said, if America ever ceases to be good, America will cease to be great. So we've got to stay anchored to righteous and good principles that exalt a nation.
0: You know, BJ, I appreciate so much what you just said. I think it's possible if we're not careful, and you mentioned going back and looking at kingdoms in days gone by. I think about Daniel in Daniel chapter 2, verse 21. Daniel said on behalf of God, I remove kings, I set up kings. In chapter 4, verse 32, the Most High rules in the kingdoms of men and gives it to whomsoever he will.
1: Exactly.
0: And Babylon was a mighty force to be reckoned with. And you remember in the long ago, Habakkuk, the great prophet of God, couldn't understand why God was allowing Israel to live as she was. And God said, let me tell you what, there's a nation to the north, mm-hmm. and they're getting ready to punish my people. And then another dilemma. Well, how could you use a pagan power like them to punish your people? And God said, let me tell you what, they'll be punished as well. And so, you know, Babylon was great. Babylon fell. The Medes and the Persians assumed power. And then later in history, Greece, and it's been said before, the glory of Greece became the grandeur of Rome. And you mentioned Rome. Rome was an incredible empire.
1: Yes.
0: And you ask the question, where are they today?
1: Yes.
0: And you know, I think people have this idea that because of our military prowess and because we're America. You remember in the book of Jeremiah in chapter 7, I believe, when God said, go to Shiloh.
1: Yes.
0: See what I did there.
1: Absolutely. I'll take you on a field trip to some places that used to be places where my tabernacle was. And the people in Jerusalem thought, well, we've got the temple. As long as the temple's here,
0: exactly right,
1: nothing bad can happen to us. It's like our lucky rabbit's foot. And the sad truth is, in Jeremiah, as you noted in chapter 7 and chapter 26, he's saying, you need to go to some other places where God's presence has dwelt. Look at those places now, and you're going to find that what made those places great was not a structure that was there, it was God. And once they jettisoned God from their thoughts and their lives, then all the forms and substances that remained were just worthless without God as the center of it.
0: And you know, this arrogant attitude, as you said, I remember reading Brother Rex Turner Sr. one time commenting on Jeremiah and the people crying out, the temple, the temple, the temple. And he said, it's as if today I can hear somebody saying, America, America, America. Well, you know, Obadiah is an interesting prophet. And he was called upon by God to prophesy against the Edomites.
1: Right.
0: And in Obadiah, in verse 2, he said, behold, I will make you small among the nations. He said, you shall be greatly despised. The pride of your heart has deceived you, you who dwell in the clefts of the rock, whose habitation is high, you who say in your heart, who will bring me down to the ground? And then Obadiah said, though you exalt yourself as high as the eagle, and though you set your nest among the stars, from there, God said, I will bring you down.
1: Absolutely.
0: Let me tell you what, when God says, you're coming down, you're coming down.
1: Amen.
0: And you know, I sometimes ask the question, who do we think we are?
1: Well, you
0: DJ?
1: Know, it's interesting. Talk about a booming economy, strong military. There's never been a time when any nation was better economically than Solomon's day, where the Bible says silver was looked upon as nothing. It's so worthless.
0: Like stones.
1: You know, yeah, exactly. Because gold's so plentiful, silver. And, you know, in my house, I don't know about your house, but probably most houses of those watching, you have your nicer drinking vessels that are for company, and then the everyday drinking vessels that you might use. Sometimes even the paper cups or
0: the plastic
1: cups. For certain occasions, according to Scripture, every one of Solomon's drinking vessels was made out of gold. And yet, in spite of this booming economy, in spite of a tremendous military, and Israel expanded under Solomon's rule more than any other time in its history, he and David together made it really a world power. It's the only time it ever was a world power, really, if you think about it. And yet, for what? For how long? It didn't last until God could bring a kingdom that would never be destroyed, Daniel 2:44, because it can't be found in an earthly location by GPS coordinates where you can aim the bombs. It's spiritual and it's greater. And America needs to tap into spiritual part of what makes a nation great, that exalts a nation, Proverbs 14:34. Righteousness exalts a nation. Sin is a reproach to any people. We've got to get back to emphasizing righteousness in order for us to be what God wants us to be.
0: Yeah, you know, BJ, we talk about what America needs most, and I think what America needs most is a healthy dose of righteousness.
1: That's right.
0: And why is it, BJ, and how do we counter this attitude that we have outgrown God, that we're too wise, we're too sophisticated, we're too tolerant of other things? It's almost as if we have embraced any and everything to our own detriment.
1: Right. I love how Deuteronomy 8 answers that question, because God knew the tendency of people that are well off is to forget Him. He says in Deuteronomy chapter 8 that he's getting ready to bring them into a land that is described as fountains and depths springing out of valleys and hills, a land of wheat and barley, Deuteronomy 8:8, vines, fig trees, pomegranate, oil, olive oil, honey. You'll eat bread without scarceness. You won't lack anything in it. He says, when you've eaten and you're full, you bless the Lord thy God for the good land which he's given thee. And beware that you forget not the Lord thy God in not keeping his commandments, his judgments, his statutes, lest when you've eaten and are full and you've built your goodly houses, you've dwelt therein, your herds, your flocks multiply, your silver and your gold's multiplied, all that you have is multiplied, your heart is lifted up and you forget the Lord thy God that brought you out of the land of Egypt. Now, he says, and you say in your heart, verse 17, my power, the might of my hand has gotten me this wealth. No, you need to remember the Lord your God. It is he that gives you power to get wealth. And so he warned them if they forgot God, they'd perish from off that land.
0: BJ, that's powerful.
1: And that's what they did. That's exactly right. What happened to them.
0: You know, BJ, in Jeremiah chapter 2, Jeremiah through Jeremiah, the voice of God, asked a very probing question to the children of Israel. He said, what injustice have your fathers found in me that they've gone far from me, have followed idols, have become idolaters? And then he says in verse 6, neither did they say, where is the Lord who brought us up out of the land of Egypt, who led us through the wilderness, through a land of deserts and pits, through a land of drought and the shadow of death, through a land that no one crossed, where no one dwelt. And God said, I brought you into a bountiful country to eat its fruit and its goodness. But when you entered, you defiled my land and made my heritage an abomination. Now, I know that America is not God's chosen nation.
1: Right.
0: And the nation of Israel had a very specific purpose in God's redemptive plan. But God has blessed America richly.
1: Yes.
0: And it's as if we have turned our backs and said, you know what, we don't need God. And where is the gratitude?
1: Yeah.
0: And the just the genuine thankfulness that God has lavished upon us, all of this prosperity, the blessings of freedom. And I ask myself from time to time, have I taken things for granted? Have we as a nation taken? How do we counter this whole culture of ingratitude?
1: You know, God dealt with this in the story that Jesus told in Luke chapter 12, and it matches almost exactly the mentality of Deuteronomy 8:17. You say in your heart, my power and the might of my hand has gotten me this wealth. Well, Luke 12, Jesus describes a rich man who went out and he did so well that he had so much surplus grain, he didn't know where he was going to put it all. And he said, I know what I'll do. I'll pull down my barns and I'm going to build greater barns. And then you notice this man was all obsessed and wrapped up within himself. He thought within himself, saying, Luke 12:17, what shall I do because I have no room where to bestow my fruits? I'll pull down my barns, build greater. I'll bestow all my fruits, my goods. I'll say to my soul, soul, thou hast much goods laid up for many years. Take it easy, eat, drink, and be merry. But God said to him, thou fool, this night thy soul shall be required of thee. And now watch. Then who shall those things be which thou hast provided? You did all this? Well, you can be taken from it in
0: just
1: a heartbeat.
0: Like that.
1: Just like that. And he says, so is the person that lays up treasure for himself and is not rich toward God. We've got to get this notion that what we have materially is going to bless us forever. We're going to leave it all behind someday.
0: Well, that's right. And you know, BJ, this idea, this air of invincibility, that we're too big to fall, to fail. And as you said a moment ago, under the reign of Solomon, you talk about, I think about the Queen of Sheba who came from the ends of the earth to hear the wisdom of Solomon. She said the half hasn't been told.
1: Right.
0: I mean, I can't imagine the wealth of his day. And yet, you know, he didn't listen.
1: No.
0: And, you know, BJ, I think about Deuteronomy chapter 17. God talked about the day that the children of Israel would set a king over them.
1: Mm-hmm.
0: And he gave some very specific directions concerning the king that they were to have over them. And in verse 14, he said, when you come to the land which the Lord your God is giving you, possess it and dwell in it and say, I will set a king over me like all the nations that are around me. you shall surely set a king over you whom the Lord your God chooses, one from among your brethren. You shall set his king over you. You may not set a foreigner over you who is not your brother, but he shall not multiply horses for himself, nor cause the people to return to Egypt to multiply horses, which Solomon did.
1: Right.
0: He said, you shall not return that way again. Neither shall he multiply wives for himself, which Solomon did, lest his heart turn away. Nor shall he greatly multiply silver and gold for himself, which again Solomon did. He said, also it shall be when he sits on the throne of his kingdom that he shall write for himself a copy of this law in a book from the one before the priest, the Levites, and it shall be with him. He shall read it all the days of his life that he may learn to fear the Lord his God, be careful to observe all the words of this law and these statutes. I would love to think that we had people in our political offices all across our country that would have access to God's Word, that they would read it, study it, meditate it daily, and seek to the best of their ability to observe the contents of it. He said, and why is that? That his heart may not be lifted up above his brethren, that he may not turn aside from the commandment to the right hand or to the left, that he may prolong his days in his kingdom, he and his children, in the midst of Israel.
1: Mm-hmm.
0: Okay, what was the ingredients for the perpetuity of their existence? Honoring God.
1: Centered around the Word of God, didn't
0: it? That's right. Spiritual things.
1: Right, absolutely. And you know, Psalm 39 mentions that it's a vain show when every man walks around heaping up riches, not knowing who will even gather them. For all the riches Solomon, as a king, accumulated, how much of that did he take with him? For the Alexander the Great conquests, all the territories he accumulated,
0: left it all behind.
1: How much of that did he take with him? In fact, there's a story told about Alexander the Great that suggests that he said to some of his soldiers, as he knew that his fever was getting worse and that he was probably not going to make it, that he told his soldiers to leave his hands hanging out of his casket, so to speak, because he realized he was leaving empty-handed. Now, if that's indeed the case, that would be a very interesting thing. I know this. Whether he actually did that or not, my Bible in Ecclesiastes chapter 5 mentions very clearly that that's the way in which all of us leave this world. Ecclesiastes chapter 5 and verse 15, the Bible says very emphatically there, as he came forth of his mother's womb, naked shall he return to go as he came, and shall take nothing of his labor which he may carry away in his hand. Ecclesiastes 5:15. We don't take anything with us. So America needs to know, sure, we all want to live in a booming economy. That's great. But if we accumulate all this stuff and don't combine righteousness with it, we're just going to leave it behind.
0: Oh, sir. You know, Paul said, we brought nothing into this world, and it is certain we can carry nothing out. 1 Timothy chapter 6. BJ, what about a country that since 1973 has sanctioned the murder, abortion of innocent children? Recently, I looked, over 61 million children have been aborted in this country, which is, I mean, that's incredible to me.
1: Yeah.
0: And you think about, if we were to put a map of the United States on the screen, and then we were to start blacking out states that would represent a population of 61 million people, how many states would be blacked out?
1: I'm absolutely astonished that we've come to a point in our country where the slaughter of children is looked upon almost casually by some as if this is just the way
0: it is. It's trivialized.
1: And you know, cheered by some assemblies that have passed laws even allowing infanticide, which is killing the child after he's been born. The child is a child in the womb. The child is a child out of the womb. And Mike, we're going to answer to God, because one of the things that he says are an abomination in his sight.
0: That's right.
1: Are hands that shed innocent blood. Proverbs 6:16 and following. And there is no more innocent blood in the world than the blood of little children in the womb who haven't even done anything to anyone. Their only crime is that they've been conceived through no fault of their own, through no choice of their own. They've been brought into this world, and we're supposed to be able to just discard them like the trash that is taken out to the dumpster. What is wrong with us to get to the point where we would think that human life is so insignificant that you could deposit it in a trash can or in a pickle bucket and store the fetuses and stack them up high, and that this is not supposed to be a sign as to what kind of nation we really are? We're fooling ourselves if we think God doesn't notice what we've done to those millions of babies.
0: You know, BJ, it's nothing short of barbaric.
1: It is.
0: And I think about the cold insensitivity of people that in a very smug way would sit, arms crossed, and really in a very rebellious tone, defiantly look, or defiantly pose for the camera, so to speak,
1: right.
0: Because somebody is trying to preserve human life, and the flip side is there are people that, you know, they don't believe that there's a lot. And it's just hard for me to understand how we have reached this point in time in our history, BJ.
1: I know, and people want to get into sophisticated arguments about when life begins and this, that, and the other. Let's just get common sense here for a moment. If it's not alive, then you wouldn't need to kill it.
0: Good point.
1: And so, obviously, there's life, or there would be nothing to kill.
0: That's right.
1: Why are they so intent on killing life in the womb? Because they recognize there is life in there, otherwise no need to kill it. And if they don't do something about it and put that life to death, then that child is going to be delivered. And
0: that's
1: yet
0: right.
1: A small crumb of bread is still bread. A small child is still a child. It's still a human being.
0: That's right.
1: And we need to get away from this idea that somehow it's not really viable or it's not alive until it could live on its own.
0: That's a farce. BJ, you know, I know that there are those who are clamoring for abortion and who are defendants of it, and they want to say, well, it's the woman's body. She has the right. But I heard somebody say one time, and I think it's apropos, they said, the body inside your body is not your body. That's true. There is another human being inside your body. And why is it that if someone were to kill a woman who is pregnant, rather than being charged with one homicide,
1: right,
0: it'd be two?
1: That's right.
0: Now tell me, is that not the height of hypocrisy?
1: It is, absolutely. And the child in the womb has its own beating heart that's separate from its mother's beating heart, has its own blood supply and things in time, as has its own brain waves. And so people act like, oh yeah, this is all mine. No, there's a body inside that's not yours. Your body, it belongs to you because you're the mother, and you ought to have natural affection enough to take care of the child.
0: Exactly right. BJ, I know that you mentioned a moment ago the fall of Rome and some of the characteristics that led to the fall of Rome. Rome fell from within.
1: Yes.
0: And I think that if you look at what's going on in our nation, and you notice the corruption and the erosion of our values, reflected in any number of ways. Abortion is one. The home, the family, the fact that you know, now we've passed legislation, and we now sanction same-sex marriage in our country, and you know, there was a day and time in our country when divorce was deemed deviant behavior. That was in the 1940s.
1: Right.
0: And there was a time when homosexual behavior was deemed deviant behavior. And yet now what used to be taboo is accepted. So how did we get here? How have we arrived at this state?
1: Slowly but surely, chipped away, chipped away, chipped away. and things were glorified on television as being commonplace rather than, in fact, the sad truth, Mike, now is if you watch television, if there are any, quote, Christians depicted, I can almost guarantee you they're going to be the suspected killer or the killer in these crime shows. They're going to be the ones who don't have any sense, who don't know anything. And it's sad. There's been an onslaught of attack against anyone that believes. Now, compare this to the generation you and I grew up in which Father Knows Best was the title of one of the shows. Father Knows Best. Now, the father is forgotten largely. So many of the films today, even the superhero-type films, are depicting women as the saviors of the world, and men are just kind of along for the ride. And I value women as important parts of the world, but not to the exclusion of men altogether. They've also had a part to play. And so basically whatever God designed in the family and whatever God designed to make a great nation, Satan's come along and try to get us to go the exact opposite.
0: That's right.
1: Paul Harvey a few years ago, just one quick thought, had a very interesting If I Were the Devil.
0: Oh, that was outstanding.
1: And if you watch this and then you watch modern day society, you see what's happened.
0: Absolutely. The devil's got the keys to the kingdom, so to speak. BJ, got a minute and a half left. What would a person need to do to become a Christian to help exalt our nation?
1: Good news is that we have a royal nation, a royal priesthood, that we can be members of this great nation in America, but we can also be members of an even greater kingdom, a greater nation. Babylon came and went. Assyria came and went. Rome, Greece, Medo-Persia, all those, they came, they went. But Daniel 2:44 says God was going to set up a kingdom that would never be destroyed.
0: That's right.
1: That kingdom exists. It started on Pentecost in Acts 2, and in John 3, he told us how to become members of that kingdom by virtue of a new birth. Except a man be born of water and of the Spirit, he cannot enter into the kingdom of God. But I use the scriptures to know that I need to believe, I need to repent, I need to confess, and I need to be baptized for the remission of sins according to the book of Acts. If I do all those things, he'll add me to his nation, his spiritual kingdom, and I can live there and look forward to his heavenly kingdom someday when all is said and done.
0: Well, that's a great thought, BJ, to know that one day we can be together forever.
1: Amen.
0: With God in a place called heaven. And that's what we're hoping for. That's
1: what
0: we're living
1: about.
0: For.
1: That's what
0: and
1: it's
0: so,
1: like.
0: BJ, as always, thank you so much for being part of the program. Thank you for being with us today. Hope that we have helped you. Hope to see you right back here next week. Until then, God bless. Morning.

0: BJ, today, so good to be with you. Glad to have the opportunity to sit down and talk shop, as we say.
1: Yes, sir.
0: And as we think about the state of our nation, there are a lot of things that no doubt have concerned many of us in this nation. And there are people today, based upon the climate of the times, they question the sovereignty of God. When they look at the political and moral climate of our day, there's some who question, okay, where's God in all of this? How do you counter those that raise those kinds of questions?
1: We don't always know the wisdom of God and have a pipeline into exactly what he's thinking when we see things happen around us. We think this is so contrary to God. We do know from a study of the scriptures that there are times when God has used sinful nations to punish or to be a tool in his arsenal against other nations to get them to wake up. I can't sit here and tell you that that's happening to America at any given time because I don't have the prophetic pipeline that tells me. Now, Isaiah knew for sure that Assyria would be used as a tool of God's anger against Israel, because Isaiah 10 comes right out and says that. We know that Babylon was used to punish Judah for their sinfulness. And so it's not beyond the power of God to do it. And yet, Mike, it causes us to struggle like Habakkuk did, because Habakkuk says, God, look at the wickedness of Judah. Are you going to do something about this? And God says, yes, it'll make your ears tingle. And then he finds out he's going to use Babylon to punish Judah. The Chaldeans, he said, are more wicked than the people of Judah. How can
0: That's
1: you
0: right.
1: do that? And then, of course, God says, I'm going to punish Babylon as well. I'm no respecter of persons. So it's hard to know precisely in this day and time what's going on or why it's going on. But what we do know is that we can survive it through God's help.
0: Yeah, you triggered a thought in my mind going back to Genesis 15 when God told Abraham in the long ago that his descendants would be strangers in a foreign land. And he said, they'll serve them, they'll afflict them for 400 years. And then he said, afterward, the nation whom they serve, I will judge. And you remember in that context, he talked about the Amorites, Amalekite, and he said, that their iniquity was not yet complete or full. And so I guess the question, is it possible that when the wickedness of a nation reaches a certain threshold, mm-hmm. that at that point, God then intervenes and judges them?
1: Absolutely. And the book of Judges fits right into that template, because the cycle of the book of Judges is that the people would start growing more and more wicked. God would send them into captivity, and then a judge would deliver them after they started showing proper penitence, and they'd come back home and things would be fine again until they started lapsing back into sin, and then a nation would come and enslave them. God would deliver them through one of the judges, and the cycle continues. You know, what's interesting is back then every man was doing what was right in his own eyes, and unfortunately we see that happening in our world today, in the United States of America and other places. I remember hearing a prayer before our election that has really kind of stuck with me. This brother prayed, he said, God, we're asking you to please give us the leader that we need, not the one we deserve.
0: Wow.
1: And I started thinking, America does have an obligation, like any nation, to be righteous, because righteousness exalts a nation, but sin is a reproach to any people, Proverbs 14:34. And if we don't heed God's standard of righteousness, then there are times when God can allow a ruler to come in or even providentially be involved in bringing about circumstances that cause a nation to come to its knees so that they can then look up to him. I hope and pray that we are not so far along as to be on the list of those that would be, put down by other nations, but we've got some waking up to do.
0: Yeah, you mentioned Judges 21:25, where the writer talked about in those days there was no king in Israel, and every man did that which was right in his own eyes. And, in the waning days of the judges, Samuel, of course, in 1 Samuel chapter 8, was displeased because the children of Israel had come to him, and they said, make us a king to judge us like all the nations. And you remember, really what stands out to me, they had the perfect king, God. And I think about, the goodness.

0: and graciousness of God, mm-hmm. demonstrated time and again, and yet they became disenchanted with him. And God said to Samuel in the long ago, in 1 Samuel chapter 8, verse 7, he said, heed the voice of the people and all that they say to you. They have not rejected you, but they have rejected me, that I should not reign over them. And you think about, okay, why would they become so disenchanted with God? I mean, all he had been to them was good time and again, and yet they wanted to be like the nations around them. And I was looking at this text the other day. One of the things that really stood out to me in 1 Samuel chapter 8, in verse 11, when God said, okay, they want a king, I'm going to give them a king. But you need to let them know, okay, here's the behavior of the king. And number one, there's going to be forced labor. Number two, forced levies. In other words, taxes. And so you remember in verse 11, he said, he'll take your sons. In verse 13, he said, he'll take your daughters. Verse 14, he'll take the best of your fields. Verse 15, he'll take a tenth of your grain. Verse 16, he'll take your men servants. Verse 17, he'll take a tenth of your sheep. And I got to thinking about, you know, that's really the way sin is. It takes, it takes, it takes, it never gives.
1: Right.
0: That's right out of the devil's playbook. And so, you know, we look at our nation today, and the devil has sold our nation a bill of goods. And we've gotten this idea, we don't need God. And we have become, really, you know, we have people today who are counteractive to anything that is good, righteous, and holy. So, BJ, how do we turn this tide? Because where we're headed is not very appealing.
1: You know, it's interesting that even in the sermons that Moses preached in the book of Deuteronomy, he was aware by inspiration that men would clamor for a king and that someday they would have one.
0: Deuteronomy 17.
1: And in Deuteronomy 17, God had set some regulations in place for those. In fact, just a reading of it here is very instructive. He says in Deuteronomy 17, 14, when you come into the land which the Lord thy God giveth thee, and shalt possess it, shalt dwell therein, and shalt say, I will set a king over me, like as all the nations that are about me, which is exactly what 1 Samuel 8 shows
0: right.
1: that they did. Then God says, you make sure you set a king over you that the Lord will choose. So we ought to be thinking about which ruler should we want in place, one that would be more aligned with God. He's not supposed to multiply the military to the point where he trusts in it instead of God. He's not to multiply wives or multiply to himself silver and gold. Solomon could have learned from this. But this is the part that strikes me. When he sits upon the throne of his kingdom, verse 18, he shall write him a copy of this law in a book out of that which is before the priests, the Levites. It shall be with him. And he shall read therein all the days of his life. Why? That he may learn to fear the Lord his God, to keep all the words of this law and these statutes to do them, that his heart be not lifted up above his brethren, that he turn not aside from the commandment to the right or the left, and that he can prolong his days in his kingdom, he and his children in the midst of Israel. There's so much there, but the bottom line is, if we could get rulers in positions of leadership that had a respect for this book, that meditated upon it day and night. Now, the only way to do that, Mike, is to go door to door in this country, save as many souls as we can, and then hopefully we'll save enough of the folks that would be going to Washington and other places, the federal level, city level, state level. And if we can put people in places of office who have a respect for this book and who will try to fear God, our world will be a much better place.
0: Think about it, BJ. What you just read really is a template, if you please, for how a leader ought to conduct himself or herself in office. And you know, he talks about, you know, writing for himself a copy of this law in a book.
1: Right.
0: The one that, at that point in time, the priests, the Levites had. And then he said, he shall read it all the days of his life. Why? That he may learn to fear the Lord his God. You know, you think about if every member of Congress, Senate in our country, if the president, vice president, et cetera, if everyone had a copy of Scripture and on a daily basis, they opened this book and they said, okay, I want to do what this book says. You tell me this nation would not be radically different. And by the way, We're talking about an administration today that has given the green light for abortion, homosexuality. There are so many things. And, you know, that is counter to the Word of God.
1: Absolutely.
0: And so, you know, how are we going to get back to that? Well, as you said a moment ago, he is to read it all the days of his life. And then he points out, you know, he's not to turn aside from the right hand or to the left. And the reason he's to do it is that he's not lifted up with pride. I think one of the real problems in America is we've gotten this idea that, you know what, we don't need God.
1: Yeah. And, you know, it strikes me that he can read it and know what it says and then turn from it to the right or the left. And we've got individuals today, some of these very people you're talking about in positions of high-ranking leadership and office, claim they are members of a certain church or claim they are religious, and yet they turn around and advocate the very things that are the opposite of what this book says.
0: That's exactly
1: which just
0: right.
1: goes to show you that people are just like Titus 1. They profess that they know God, but by their works they deny him, being abominable and disobedient and unto every good work reprobate. Titus 1:15 and 16. And that's the sad thing about this, is that we've got folks today that just have a veneer of religiosity,
0: right.
1: but it's not really penetrated their hearts.
0: And you know, BJ, and we talk about this template, and what you said, I think, exactly right. You know, if you go back and you look at God's dealings with the children of Israel in the past and with his people, those who occupied positions of leadership, God didn't say to one ruler, okay, here's what you need to do, and then tell somebody else to do something different. No, he was on the same page all the way, going all the way back to, for example, Joshua. Joshua being the successor to Moses, and Joshua was commissioned to lead the children of Israel into the promised land. And you remember in Joshua chapter 1, God said, verse 7, only be strong, very courageous, that you may observe to do according to all, A-L-L, mm-hmm. the law which Moses, my servant, commanded you. Do not turn from the right hand or to the left, that you may prosper wherever you go. Same thing he said about the king. Verse 8, this book of the law shall not depart from your mouth. You shall meditate in it day and night, that you may observe to do according to all that is written in it. Then listen to what he said. For then you will make your way prosperous, and then you will have good success. Look, in our nation today, do we want prosperity and success? Yes. But how do you get that? Not by doing your own thing, not by every man doing what's right in his own eyes, but by following this book.
1: And doesn't this dovetail beautifully with Proverbs 14:34, which says, righteousness exalts a nation. But what is righteousness? According to Psalm 119, 172, all thy commandments are righteousness.
0: Righteous.
1: So where do we find the commandments of God? In this book right here. And so if we could get people to be more like Josiah, a king, a leader who, when they brought a book to him and it was the book of the law that had been misplaced and had not been read, when they read it in his hearing, that righteous King Josiah, according to 2 Chronicles and 2 Kings 22 and 2 Chronicles 33 and following, that righteous king tore his clothes and humbled himself. And the Bible says that because he humbled himself, he was spared from seeing the terrible things that would happen in his day. But he led a restoration movement of getting a nation back to God. And as long as he lived, they did pretty well overall. But when he died, it made a huge difference. And so the new person that's put in a position of leadership can either help you or hurt you as a nation.
0: Yeah, and you know, BJ, you appealed to Proverbs 14:34, and that same writer in the long ago said, there is a way that seems right unto a man, but the end thereof are the ways of death. And, you know, there are a lot of folks today, quite frankly, in America, that are biblically illiterate. And as you said, you know, there's this thin veneer of quote-unquote Christianity or what they claim to be Christianity. But when you look at, you know, what the Bible says, there's quite a contrast there. So what we've got to do is get people back to the book and to, you know, I was thinking about our forefathers in this country as you were talking. If those men and women who brought about the nation that we love and appreciate, if they could somehow take a peek inside the inner workings of our nation, they would be horrified, BJ.
1: Yeah.
0: And they would say, look, this is not what we envisioned. And, you know, I mentioned a moment ago the Amorites and what the Lord said about them, their iniquity not being complete or full. I think sometimes people have this attitude that America's untouchable.
1: Right.
0: How do you counter that?
1: You know, if you think about the fact that God is no respecter of persons, six times the New Testament says God's no respecter of persons in the New Testament. And yet you study the Old Testament, you also see this thought. I mean, think of all the nations that appeared to be so high and mighty who have come and gone. Babylon at one time was the world power of its day, and yet they're in the dustbin of history. They were followed by a nation that was even more powerful than they were. Medo-Persia was able to knock off Babylon, and Cyrus. No one will ever be as great as Cyrus. Wait a minute, here comes Greece, and Greece with Alexander the Great and the swiftness with which he conquered territories and made them his own, and yet he died. His kingdom was conquered by Rome. And Rome seemed to be invincible. They fell in 476 AD. But there was, in the days of those Roman kings, a kingdom set up that will never be destroyed. And so America needs to just take a quick look at the history books and realize, hey, wait a minute. There have been other nations just as much of a world power or more as than we are that aren't around anymore. What happened to them? The fall of the Roman Empire is a thing Edward Gibbon wrote about in multi-volume set, thick books that describe the downfall. Really, you don't have to go any further than this book right here to figure out what leads to the fall and rise and fall of empires.
0: Right.
1: It's right here in this book.
0: So BJ, I think about people today who are concerned, and you and I know many Christians that are worried about where we are as a nation. What can we, you know, Jesus talked about in Matthew chapter 5 how we're supposed to be the salt of the earth, the light of the world. So what can we do to affect change? How do we counter this culture that we're living in today that has become so vile, so wicked, and so corrupt?
1: You know, individually, it starts with me and my family. And if you and your family are trying to do what's right, and I and my family are trying to do what's right, and every neighborhood, every house in the neighborhood is occupied by people who have a respect for this book, that's going to have a trickle-down effect. It's going to affect the nation across the board. And this is where, Mike, I really think that people have gone to extremes on both sides. Some act like Washington is our savior, and if we can just put the right people in Washington, that will fix everything. But the truth be told, that alone is not going to change the world for good, because if the people in Washington are not converted to Jesus Christ and his word and his teachings, then that's not going to lead to any significant worldwide change. But here's the thing. Others have said, ignore Washington altogether. Just preach the gospel and don't pay any attention at all to politics or try to vote for certain candidates, because your job is to promote Christ, not a candidate. But if a candidate says, I'm going to take away Christian liberties and freedoms to spread the gospel, then I guarantee you, if they try to muzzle gospel preachers, I want them shut down and out of office,
0: sir.
1: Otherwise, the gospel can't do the things as effectively as it could do if it were, you know, not being muzzled. And so it makes sense for us to really pay attention to try to put people in office that would give us our freedoms, our religious freedoms, so that the gospel can be more effective. But no one's ever said that Washington's the answer, but sometimes they provide an atmosphere that allows us to more freely give the answers.
0: That's right. And you know, BJ, you talked a minute ago about going door to door and trying to convert people. And really, the backbone of any nation is the home. And the backbone of our nation has been crushed, which is the home. If we had people like Joshua, who said, as for me and my family, we will serve the Lord. I think about Hannah, who prayed for a child, and her prayer was that if God would grant her request, then he would become a servant of God. Mm-hmm. And so if we could somehow well, the psalmist said, you know, except the Lord build the house, those who labor, labor in vain. If we could get people to somehow recognize the importance of getting Christ back in their homes and changing that landscape. And then I mentioned being salt and light. You know, we can't just remove ourselves from society. We've got to be an influence for good. I think that's what Jesus was talking about. And the church, as you mentioned a moment ago, was born in the days of the Roman kingdom. That kingdom was a godless kingdom, to say the least.
1: You know, 14 of 15 Roman emperors in a stretch were practicing homosexuals. Not only were they tolerant of homosexuality, they were promoting it and exemplifying it in their own lives. The church somehow was able to thrive and survive in the first century because they were determined to get this message out, even if the government was not welcoming of such a thing. The Jewish authorities hated the doctrine of the resurrection of Christ, persecuted individuals. The Roman authorities did not want you to worship God alone. You have to worship Caesar too. We'll let you worship both, but the Christian couldn't do that. That put him into a dilemma. And so, yeah, there have always been persecutions, but that encourages me in this sense. If the church has been able to make it through difficult times in the past, even more difficult than what we're currently facing in America,
0: right,
1: we don't need to cower in fear and act like, oh, now we're done for. Now that these people are in office, we're all goners. It's been dark and bleak before. Let's just redouble our efforts and get the word out and change the neighborhoods that will change the state, that will change the nation.
0: Well, agreed. And you know, BJ, in 1 Timothy chapter 2, Paul, you mentioned the Roman Caesars. Paul, in writing to Timothy, said in verse 1, I exhort, therefore, first of all, that supplications, prayers, intercessions, the giving of thanks be made for all men. And then he said, for kings and all who are in authority. Well, he's talking about the Roman Caesars there. And Paul would eventually lose his life at the hands of Nero Caesar. And yet Paul is saying, here's what I want you to do. You need to pray for those in authoritative positions. Why? That we might live a quiet and peaceable life in all godliness and reverence. And you look at Paul. Paul was put in a Roman prison, spent time in a Roman prison, released, and back again in prison, ultimately to die. But over in 2 Timothy chapter 2, Paul makes an interesting statement. And you talk about the climate that we're living in today and how people have become anti-Christian, anti-God, anti-Bible. And it could be that we're going to face some persecution. I have no doubt we will. Paul said, I endure all things for the sake of the elect, that they may also obtain salvation, which is in Christ Jesus with eternal glory. But he prefaced that by saying this, remember that Jesus Christ of the seed of David was raised from the dead, according to my gospel, for which I suffer trouble as an evildoer. Then he said, even to the point of chains, but the word of God's not chained. All right, Paul had been a persecutor. Now he is the persecuted. He's apprehended. He's imprisoned. And yet he would later lose his life. But he said, you know what? You keep praying. And also, by the way, I'm suffering trouble as an evildoer, even to the point of chains. But guess what? I'm still preaching and teaching, still writing. And, you know, times may be bad, but we can continue to exert influence for good if we choose.
1: The Apostle Paul was teaching the Roman guards to whom he was chained and was able actually to even convert some who were a part of the royal household. And so you think about the power of the gospel and how when you're dedicated to preaching it, nothing's going to stop you. Nothing's going to stop you. You die with the gospel on your lips. 1 Peter chapter 2 talks about the need to fear God and honor the king. 1 Peter 2:17. This same man who wrote this believed it and practiced it, but that same man died a martyr's death from everything that we can gather, just as Jesus predicted at the end of John 21 that he would. But you know what? There's something there to remind us of Matthew 10:28. Fear not them which kill the body.
0: Right.
1: But after that, have no more that they can do unto you, but rather fear him which is able to kill both body and soul in hell. And that's whom we turn all of things over to God.
0: Yeah, you know, and you know what, BJ, we look at the climate today and we look back to the first century and see what the church was experiencing. It might be that in this day and time, one of the lessons that we need to learn is we need a healthy dose of, number one, conviction, and number two, courage. You alluded to the fact that, you know, the early church, they're out preaching the resurrection of Christ. In Acts chapter 4, the Bible says that when the apostles spoke to the people, the priests, the captain of the temple, the Sadducees came upon them being greatly disturbed. Why? That they taught the people and preached in Jesus the resurrection from the dead. How'd that go over? Well, they laid hands on them, put them in custody. And so then they're called before the carpet, called on the carpet by the Sanhedrin council. They're commanded not to preach or teach in the name of Christ. And yet Peter and John, verse 19, they said, whether it's right in the sight of God to listen to you more than to God, you judge. We cannot but speak the things that we have seen and heard. And then you remember they rehearsed the events that transpired. And the Bible says, down in verse 29, they prayed with their fellow disciples. And they said, Lord, look on their threats. Grant to your servants that with all boldness they may speak your word. BJ, we need boldness to stand for the truth of the gospel. Because really, when we talk about changing the landscape of any country, the only thing that's going to change is the gospel.
1: That's right. And you know, Jesus was very bold to tell the high priest, hereafter, you're going to see the Son of Man sitting on the right hand of power and coming in the clouds of heaven, showing that you think you're so full of authority and that you're the one in charge. I've got news for you. You're going to be out of a job. And sure enough, in 70 AD, that was done with the destruction of Jerusalem with the high priest. But someday it will be done for the whole world, and all rulers come and go. And on the day of judgment, every knee will bow and every tongue shall confess who Jesus is, that he is the Lord,
0: right.
1: No one else.
0: That's right. BJ, we've got about a minute and a half left. What would you say to people today, just by way of summation, who are concerned about the state of our nation? What would you say to dispel those fears and I guess allow them to rest comfortably?
1: I would point to the book of Daniel in part, because here's a man who just said, I'm going to do what's right and turn it all over to God. And not only was he able to survive, Daniel was actually able to thrive. He was put in positions of influence. Joseph is another one that comes to mind, who everything looked so dark and bleak, and yet God could take them. And even though they were falsely accused, like Joseph, or were asked to do things contrary to the law of God, like Daniel, Hananiah, Mishael, and Azariah, the three that wouldn't bow before the image, they wouldn't bend, they wouldn't burn. You see the beauty of God's providence. And we learn that, hey, the church has made it through some very difficult times. And if we will become members of the church by hearing, believing, repenting, confessing, and being baptized for the remission of sins, like they did in the book of Acts, then we can live our days living for God first and foremost, and hopefully that will influence people around us to do the same. But whatever happens, we win in the end.
0: That's right.
1: And the souls under the altar in Revelation 6 are now seen in Revelation 20 on thrones. So we win.
0: BJ, so good to be with you. Thank you for being with us today. Hope to see you back here again next week. Until then, God bless.
2: Let's make the most of a minute. Perhaps sometimes folks who aren't Christians marvel at the way that we Christians view Jesus Christ. I mean, he's our Lord and the center of our world. The descriptions of Jesus in the Bible paint him nothing short of awesome. For example, 1 Timothy chapter 6 and verse 15 says that Jesus is the King of kings and the Lord of lords. Now that means that if you took all the kings of all the generations and put them in one great assembly, Jesus would be king over them. If you took all who wore the title of Lord and put them together, he would be Lord over them. Acts chapter 4 and verse 12 speaks of Jesus this way, neither is there salvation in any other. There's none other name under heaven given among men by which we must be saved. Would you like to hear more about being a follower of Christ, a Christian? Stay tuned to GBN. I'm Glenn Colley from the Church of Christ, hoping you make the most of your minutes.
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0: Ladies and gentlemen, thank you very much for watching the Fountain of Life television program today. My name is Larry Acuff. I'm the preacher for the Lithia Springs Church of Christ. It is a thrill for us to be able to study the Bible with you. The name of this program is The Fountain of Life. It is based on Revelation chapter number 22 and verse number 17. The Bible says, "The bride and the spirit say, Come. Let him that is athirst come. Let him that heareth come. Whosoever will, let him come and drink of the water of life freely." In Revelation chapter number 21 and verse number 6, the Bible says, "I am the Alpha and the Omega, the beginning and the end." And he said, "I will give unto him that is athirst to drink of the fountain of the water of life freely." That's what we want to do. We want to take the fountain of life, the holy word of God, and we'd like for you to drink it freely. So as we study the Bible today, get your Bible, get a piece of paper, get a pen. We're going to be looking at Galatians 6 and verse number 9 in our lesson as a foundation for our lesson today. So before we begin that, you know what? I mean, we remind you of this every time. You can get a free Bible correspondence course, and it's very simple. All you have to do is give us a call at 877-700-0559. Give us your name, your address. Please include the zip code, and we will send you lesson number one in our free Bible correspondence course. Now, there are 10 of these lessons. They cover various topics like faith and baptism, the church, good works, and several things will be in there. The Holy Bible. So you send that, give us, call us, give us your name and address. We will send you lesson number one. Now, you complete lesson number one, and once you have completed lesson number one, send it back to us, and we will grade it, send you lesson number two, along with a nice certificate of completion. Now, I want to tell you, you're going to be thrilled. I've known folks that, you know what? I have completed all 10 of them. They have 10 of these nice certificates. They are glad to show them to their friends. Maybe you may have a friend, you may have a relative who would also like to take this Bible correspondence course. Just give us their name and address and zip code as well. Now, if you don't want to call, perhaps you're on the internet. 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You're going to find DVDs. 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You can sign up for our free Bible correspondence course. There are articles that I have written, as well as our elders, Brother Gary Culbreth and Brother Eddie Cox. There are articles that they have written. You can find the activities of the Lithia Springs congregation. 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So there are a lot of things there. We would encourage you. There are other links. Let me remind you again, LithiaSpringsChurchOfChrist.com, or give us a call at 877-700-0559, and we will be more than glad to respond to your call with a Bible correspondence course. One more thing, don't forget, if you have a question you'd like for us to answer on this program, just send it to us. Now, there are other opportunities as well, but we'll be glad to answer it. In the book of Galatians, chapter number 6 and verse number 9, the Bible says, "And be not weary in well-doing, for in due season thou shalt reap if you faint not." I want you to think about this for a second. The Bible says, do not be weary in well-doing. Now, we're talking about don't get tired, or get tired, but rest. Do not give up. That's basic, and we're going to be looking at that more fully in just a few seconds. But I want you to understand that Paul is saying, do not be weary. Do not give up in doing well, because in due season thou shalt reap if you faint not. Now, when I notice that the Apostle Paul writes this great passage out of to the Galatian brethren, let me give you a little foundation about that for a second. Number one, they had been bombarded by false teachers. there had been those who were trying to tell them that they needed to be circumcised in order to be saved. They had those false teachers who were telling them, what you really need to do is you need to go back to that Old Testament law. And so more than once, for an example, he says to them, Galatians chapter number 1, I marvel that you are so soon removed from him that called you under the grace of Christ under another gospel. And he even said this. He said, even though an angel from heaven preach any other gospel unto you than that which you have received, let him be accursed. And so he is saying to them, you know, those false teachers. And he said, if somebody comes to you and they're bringing another doctrine, he said, you don't follow them, you don't believe them, you don't follow. And even if an angel preaches any other doctrine to you than that which I have preached unto you. And he asked this, he said, do I seek to please men or God? He said, if I should seek to please men, I should not be the servant of God. Now, keep that in mind. Go with me to Galatians 2 and verse number 20. Paul said, I am crucified with Christ. Now, later on, he points out, he says, I do not frustrate the grace of God. Now, what is the grace of God? That's God's unmerited favor. The Bible teaches us in Titus chapter 2 that we are saved by grace. For by grace are you saved through faith, that not of yourself. It is the gift of God, not of works, lest any man should boast. I think I quoted Ephesians 2, that we're saved by grace. Not, my friend, listen to this. The grace of God that brings us out, that's Titus 2. The grace of God that bringeth salvation, Titus chapter number 2 and verse number 11, the grace of God that bringeth salvation has appeared unto all men, teaching us that denying ungodliness and worldly lust, that we should live soberly, righteously, and godly in this present world. So in Galatians 2, Paul said, I've been crucified with Christ. And then he goes on to say that men would frustrate the grace of God. How did they do that? By trying to encourage false doctrine, by trying to encourage the Galatian brethren to go back to that or to go to that Old Testament law, and specifically encouraging them to be circumcised. Now let me give you another passage. In Galatians chapter number 4, he said, those of you who are justified by the law, you're fallen from grace. So now I want you to look at this. He challenges those folks at Galatia, and he said, "There are. If an angel preaches any other gospel to you than that which you have received, let him be accursed." He talks about frustrating the grace of God in Galatians 2. In Galatians 4, he says, if you are endeavoring to be justified by that Old Testament law, then you are fallen from grace. Now, with all of that, don't you know that that must have been difficult? In Galatians 3 and verse 1, notice what he said. He said, oh, Galatians, who hath bewitched you that you would follow that law? Now, paraphrase that. Now, so when you look at this, you Galatians 1, Galatians 2, Galatians 3, and Galatians 4, and there are others. I'm just giving you some of the highlights. So now then, he comes in Galatians 6, and he says to them, he says, do not be weary in well-doing. I mean, folks, listen, bombardment, bombardment, bombardment. There are those who will bombard us with false doctrine and false teaching. And so Paul said, they have been bombarding you. And so he said, do not be weary in well-doing. And he said this, because in due season thou shalt reap if you faint not. Now I want to point out something else. And that is, Paul faced discouragement. I mean, in the book of 2 Corinthians, chapter number 11, if you want to take time sometime to read this, go to the 11th chapter of 2 Corinthians. And Paul said, I was shipwrecked. I was beaten. He said, I know how to be hungry. I know how to suffer. He said, I've been stoned. I've been left for dead. I mean, I haven't gone through. I mean, he said, I've been beaten. Now look at that. And yet, when Paul says, I've been through all, can you not imagine the discouragement that a man would be who had been in that position? In the book of 2 Timothy chapter number 4, in verse number 10, Paul said that Demas hath forsaken me, having loved this present world. So you can imagine the discouragement of a man like Paul, who is preaching the gospel, trying to save souls, encouraging others to do the will of God, encouraging others to do right. And so what happens? They fall away. They don't follow the pattern that he has taught them. He said, I marvel that you're so soon removed from him that called you under the grace of Christ to another gospel. Discouragement? Have you ever been discouraged? Have you ever said, I'm just going to throw in the towel. I'm just going to give up. My friend, listen to this. A man who would have had every reason to give up, a man who would have every reason to have become discouraged, a man who would have every reason not to follow in the footsteps of Jesus. You know what God said to Ananias when he went to him? He said, this man is a chosen vessel to me. If any man ever had the occasion to be discouraged and to be weary in well-doing, it would have been Paul. But he didn't give up. Listen to what the Bible said. In 2 Timothy chapter number 4, he had told Timothy, he said, "Now, Timothy, you preach the word, you be instant, in season, out of season, reprove, rebuke, and exhort with all longsuffering and doctrine." He said, "The time will come when men will not endure sound doctrine. After their own lust shall they seek to themselves teachers having itching ears. They shall turn their ears from the truth and shall be turned to fables." He said, "Timothy, make full proof of thy ministry." And then listen to this. He said, "The time of my departure is at hand. I am now ready to be offered. I've fought a good fight, I've finished the course, and I've kept the faith." Here was a man who would have had every reason in the world to have become discouraged. He would have had every reason in the world not to have followed in the footsteps of Jesus and not to have accomplished his work. But my friend, listen, rather than give up, he wrote, "And be not weary in well-doing, for in due season thou shalt reap if you faint not." Now then, I want to see another illustration. Jesus faced discouragement. In the book of John, for an example, in John chapter number 1, verse number 11, the Bible says that Jesus came to his own and his own received him not. Now, you know, it's kind of interesting. We grow up in an area, we grow up with certain individuals. And you know, we kind of expect our friends and our family and people whom we've known and people with whom we've grown up, we just kind of expect them to accept us, do we not? Well, they did not Jesus. Not only that, but his own disciples. In John chapter number 6, when Jesus said, "Are you willing to eat my body and drink my blood?" In other words, they had seen him perform the miracle, feeding the 5,000. And then when it got down to obedience, they began to turn away and they were not going to follow him. Jesus said to the disciples, "Will you also go away?" So you and I know that Jesus Christ surely would have become discouraged because not his own people, his disciples, and not only that, but even his brethren. I'm talking about his family. I'm talking about his brothers. As a matter of fact, if you go back to Psalm 69 and verse number 8, the Bible talks about the fact that his own and his brothers, they rejected him at the beginning. But Jesus Christ, even when he went to the Father in prayer in Matthew chapter 26, and he prayed, "If it be possible, let this cup pass from me. Nevertheless, not my will, but thy will be done." But he did not. He said, "Nevertheless, not my will, but thy will be done." So when you and I look at this topic, be not weary in well-doing, we recognize the fact that that the Apostle Paul would have been discouraged, that Christ, the Son of God, would have become discouraged as well. But now I want to give you four things that will help us in overcoming weariness and overcoming discouragement. It's so easy to become discouraged. Well, number one, don't give up. And we've already mentioned Galatians 6, verse 9. "Be not weary in well-doing, for in due season thou shalt reap if you faint not." You know, I hesitate to use this illustration because it's been used so many times, but I just want to remind you of it. Listen to this. I want to remind you of this. You remember, you've heard this story about Winston Churchill was going to a boys' school to speak. And the headmaster of the school told these boys, said, "Now, the Prime Minister is going to be here and he's going to speak." And he encouraged these boys, said, "Now, you take your paper and pencil and you take notes, because the Prime Minister is going to speak and whatever he says is going to be important. So you want to be sure you get every word of it." Winston Churchill stood before those boys with that gruff, commanding voice, looked out over that audience of young men and said, "Never, never, never, never, never give up," and sat down. Now that has been recorded and spoken by many folks. But my friend, there is a lot said in those words. That we do not be weary, that we do not give up. When I read the New Testament and I go to the book of Hebrews chapter number 11, and I read about these great men of faith, and I read about Enoch, and I read about Abel, and I read about Noah. Can you imagine Noah? I mean, the humiliation that he must have endured while he's building the ark. He preached for 120 years. But no one obeyed. No one followed him. All that went into the ark was Noah and his wife, his three sons, and their wives. That was all. But don't you think that there would have been some temptation on his part, that he's building this ark, he's doing the will of God, and perhaps there are others ridiculing him and laughing at him, and he could have said, God, this is just too much for me. I just cannot do this. No, he didn't do that. The day came when it began to rain, and the waters of the deep began to come out, and that flood washed and cleaned the earth, and Noah was safe in the ark because he did not give up. That's what I'm encouraging you to do today. Don't give up. Don't give up on your marriage. You and your wife may be having problems. You may be having a lot of fussing and fighting and arguments and difficulties, and don't give up on your marriage. You know, the Bible tells, marriage is precious in the sight of God. The Bible says, in the beginning, that was God's plan. For this cause shall a man leave his father and mother, shall cleave unto his wife, and they too shall be one flesh. Don't give up on your marriage. Don't give up. Don't give up in searching for truth. You may be a part of a denomination somewhere. You may be with some religion that's teaching a false doctrine, and yet deep in your mind you know that there's truth there, and you want to find it through searching the Scripture. Jesus said, search the Scriptures, for in them you think you have eternal life, and these are they which testify of me. Oh, don't give up. Keep searching the Scriptures. I remember several years ago a fellow, his wife was a member of the body of Jesus Christ. She was a Christian. He wasn't. But he would go with her occasionally, and I'm telling you, he was a red-headed guy. He had a temper. I know he had a temper. And he said, I would get so mad. He said, I'd go home and I was determined that I was going to prove that preacher wrong. Well, what he did is he obeyed the gospel. He learned the truth. Be not weary in well-doing, for in due season thou shalt reap if you faint not. So don't give up. Don't give up. Second thing I want to remind you to do, and that is take a wide view of life. So I said, well, what do you mean? In John 4 and verse 35, Jesus said, now notice this. Jesus said, lift up your eyes and look out on the fields, for they are white already under the harvest. Now, I don't want to take a passage out of context, but I want to use this just to give us an idea of what I'm talking about. Jesus said, lift up your eyes. You know, so many times in life, that you and I, we pigeonhole ourselves. I mean, I get my little box, you know, and I get my little place, and all I can see or all I can know is all of that. My friend, maybe we need to take a wider view. Maybe we need to lift up our eyes. Maybe we ought, as one fellow said, maybe we ought to think outside the box. You may be having problems financially. You may be having problems, again, we talked about in your marital relationship. You may be having problems with your children. Your children maybe not obeying, doing the will of God like they ought to do. Well, take a wider view. And in Romans chapter 8 and verse number 28, the Apostle Paul said this. He said, for we know. Now this, he didn't say I'm guessing. He didn't say I think. He said, for we know that all things work together for good to them that love the Lord and are the called according to His purpose. What do you say, Paul? We know what? That all things work together. See, so many times, I mean, I've got blinders on my eyes. I learned to fly many years ago, and they called it going under the hood, and they put this hood on my head where all I could see would be the instrument. So they would teach me to fly by instruments and not by just looking on the outside. My friend, let me tell you something. You and I need to fly by the instrument of the will of God. And the Bible says, we know that all things, not everything. Now, not everything is good. I like chocolate pie. I've illustrated this. So I like chocolate pie. Oh, man, let me tell you, chocolate pie, it doesn't last long at my house. I can assure you of that. But they are good. Chocolate pie is made up, I don't know how to make one, but I'm guessing flour and sugar and eggs and butter and chocolate. Now, I want to ask you a question. You know, someone could come in and say, Brother Acuff, I've got you a chocolate pie. And they set down the flour and the sugar and the chocolate and butter and whatever else you put in it and said, okay, there's your chocolate pie. I'm going to tell you, I don't want to eat any of that by itself. But you know what you do when you put it all together? It makes that chocolate pie, and that's delicious. That's life. There are going to be some bad days. There are going to be some days when you and I, when we get up in the morning, and even though the sun may be shining, it may be dark in our minds. Well, listen to this, my friend. Take a wider view. This is today. This too will pass. Tomorrow is another day. If the Lord lets us live, and if the sun comes up in the morning, it's going to be another day. Now, let me give you a third thing that I would encourage you to do. Not only, number one, do you not give up. Number two, take a wider view of what's going on in life. Number three, keep working. Now, John 9, verse 4, the Bible says, Jesus said, I came to do the works of Him that sent me while it is day. The night cometh when no man can work. In James chapter number 1, verse 25, the Bible said, whoever looks into the perfect law of liberty and continueth therein, he being not a forgetful hearer, but a doer of the work, this man shall be blessed in his deeds. The Bible says in James 1 and verse 27, pure religion, undefiled before God and the Father, is this, to visit the fatherless and widows in their affliction and to keep oneself unspotted from the world. In James chapter number 4, you remember James says, go to now, ye men that say the day or tomorrow, we'll go into such a city and continue there a year and buy and sell and get gain. And James said, wait a minute, whereas you know not what shall be on the morrow. He said, what is your life? It is but a vapor that appeareth for a little time, and then it vanisheth away. He said, but we should say, if the Lord's will, we will do this or that. And then in that last verse of James chapter number 4, he uses that word therefore. In other words, this is here, therefore. As a result of what I've already said to you, therefore to him that knoweth to do good and doeth it not, to him it is sin. Keep working. Keep encouraging others. Keep helping others. You know, in Matthew chapter number 25, when the Son of Man shall come in all of His glory and all of His holy angels with Him, then shall He sit on the throne of His glory, and there shall be gathered together all nations. He'll separate them one from another as a shepherd divides the sheep from the goats. He'll put the sheep on the right hand, the goats on the left. Now watch this. He'll turn to those on the right hand and He'll say unto them, enter in, thou blessed of My Father, to the place prepared for you from the foundation of the world. I was hungry, you fed me. I was thirsty, you gave me drink. I was sick and you came to me. I was naked and you clothed me. I was in prison and you visited me. Well, when did we see you in these conditions? He said, inasmuch as you did it to the least of these My brethren, you did unto Me. You and I keep working. We keep helping. We keep seeing the needs of others. We keep endeavoring to fulfill those needs. You see, my friend, listen to this. Because you and I are active and we're busy and we're doing things that will help others. You know, when we help somebody else, you know what it does to us? It causes us, my friend, to forget ourselves. Don't be weary in well-doing. Keep working. Keep doing that. You know, Jesus looked out over this audience of people, and the Bible says that He had compassion upon them. The Bible says that He saw them as sheep without a shepherd. In the book of Galatians, chapter number 6, and verse number 1, the Bible said, brethren, if a man be overtaken in a fault, ye which are spiritual, restore such a one in the spirit of meekness, considering thyself, lest thou also be tempted. You see, in Galatians 6, and verse 1, He said, if a man be overtaken, can you imagine, if a man be overtaken in a fault, ye which are spiritual, restore such a one in the spirit of meekness, considering thyself, lest thou also be tempted. Is that not something that you and I can do? All right, now number 4. Number 1, don't give up. Number 2, take a broader view. Number 3, don't stop working. You just keep working. And then number 4, spend a lot of time, my friend, in prayer. In Matthew chapter 14 and verse number 23, you remember the Bible says that Jesus sent the multitude away. You know, sometimes we just need to get away from people. Yeah, just get away from people. I remember a comedian many years ago, don't remember his name. He said, I've been the north, been the south, been the east, and been the west. Everywhere I go, there's people. Well, you may find that true in your life. You're working at a job, you've got a family. But in Matthew 14:23, the Bible says that Jesus sent the multitude away. What did he do when he sent the multitude away? He went into the mountain and prayed. Wow. The Bible says the effectual fervent prayer of a righteous man availeth much. The Bible says continuing. Paul wrote to the church at Rome and he said continuing instant in prayer. The Bible says in First Thessalonians 5:17, pray without ceasing. So these things will help us. Be not weary in well-doing. You know, I think about this fellow. When he was 9 years old, his mother died. When he was 22 years old, he had a job as a store clerk, and he lost the job. Then he wanted to go to law school, but he was not able to go to law school. When he was 23, he went into debt to buy a business, and he became a partner in a business. And when he was 26 years old, the business partner died and left him with that debt. When he was 28, after 4 years of dating a young lady, he asked her to marry him, and she said, no, I'm sorry. She refused to do that. When he was 37, he ran for Congress, and he won, but then he wasn't reelected. He ran for the Senate. You by now know who I'm talking about. When he was 49, he ran and lost, but when he was 51 years of age, Abraham Lincoln became the President of the United States. Be not weary in well-doing. We thank you very much for watching the Fountain of Life television program today. I want to encourage you to do something. I want to encourage you to obey the gospel of Jesus Christ. Hear the Word of God. Romans 10 and verse number 17, the Bible says, so then faith cometh by hearing, and hearing by the Word of God. You hear the message of the Bible and then obey it. Believe in Jesus as the Son of God. Hebrews 11 and verse 6, the Bible says, without faith it is impossible to please God. For he that cometh to God must believe that he is, and that he is a rewarder of them that diligently seek him. And upon that faith in Jesus, change your life by repentance. Luke 13 verse 3, the Bible says, I tell you nay, but except you repent, ye shall all likewise perish. And upon that repentance, confess that Jesus Christ is the Son of God. With the heart man believes in the righteousness, with the mouth confession is made to salvation, and then be baptized for the remission of your sins. Acts 2 and verse 38. God bless you. Thank you for watching Fountain of Life today.
1: Now it's time for a GBN Daily Lift. So God created man in His own image. In the image of God created He him. Male and female created He them. Genesis chapter 1, verse 27. There is but one voice that can with any authority speak to the origin of man, and that is the voice of the Creator. The majesty of the mountains, the beauty of the plains, the power of the oceans, the vastness of the heavens, all reveal the glory of God. But only God can reveal the glory He has bestowed upon man, the pinnacle of His creation. What a blessing to be created in the image of God. What a privilege to be able to live a life that will bring glory and honor to His name.
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2: The Lord will guide you continually and satisfy your soul in drought and strengthen your bones. You shall be like a water garden and like a spring of waters whose waters do not fail.

14, John chapter 14, or John chapter 4, sorry, where we find the story of Jesus Christ and the woman at the well, the Samaritan woman. We're going to focus on both of those passages, and so mark both of those passages in your Bible. First, we're going to read verses 37 and 38, John chapter 7, when Jesus Christ says this. He says, "If anyone thirsts, let him come to me and drink. He who believes in me, as the scriptures have said, out of his heart will flow," now watch this right here, "will flow rivers of living water." Have you ever been thirsty? And I'm not talking about one of those average thirsts, one of those thirsts that you can quench with a bottle of water or a bottle of some sort of sports drink. That's not the type of thirst that I'm talking about. I'm talking about an extreme thirst, the type of thirst where your tongue is touching the top of your mouth and it is sticking to the top of your mouth, the type of thirst where your teeth and your lips are melted together, the type of thirst where you have one thought on your mind and one thought only, and that is the thought of water, a thought that will, you'll quench this thirst that you are experiencing if you can just have some water. Have you ever been that thirsty? Look back on some times in my life where I've needed some water, where I felt like I may be dehydrated, but I don't know if I've ever been as thirsty as Joey Mora was. The year was 1996. There was a young Marine corporal. His name was Joey Mora. He was standing on the platform of a U.S. carrier ship that was patrolling the Indian Sea. And as he's standing on this carrier, something happens. He falls off of the aircraft carrier into the ocean. What happened next blew my mind. His absence goes unnoticed for 36 hours. Nobody knows that he is off of this ship for 36 hours. And when they figure the fact that he's not there anymore, they send out a rescue team for 24 hours out into the ocean to look for him. After 24 hours, the search and rescue team returns back to the boat because their logic was this. Their logic is there is not one person who can survive 60 hours in this ocean with the sharks, with the other threats that are around them. There's no way that he's alive. Then the next series of events is almost unbelievable. It was one of those stranger than fiction things, one of those things that you read and you're like, that did not happen. 72 hours later, four Pakistani fishermen pull him out of the ocean. He had been treading water in his sleep. He had fashioned a makeshift flotation device out of his pants, which is something that apparently is taught in most military training. He had fashioned this flotation device out of his pants, and he had been floating in this ocean for 72 hours. When these fishermen picked him up out of the water and put them in his boat, his lips were cracked. His throat was parched. He couldn't even speak, let alone open his eyes. He was almost dead. And when he recounted this series of events that had happened to him in this ocean, as he is standing out there alone, just floating in the middle of the ocean, he said, "There was one thought on my entire mind. It wasn't the fact that I might die. It wasn't the fact that I might not return home. It wasn't the fact that I might get eaten by a shark. The only thought on his mind was the thought, water. He wanted water. That's the only thing that he could think about, was finding some sort of water that he could drink that would quench the thirst that he was experiencing." You know, humans, we have to have water. We have to have water to survive. The human body can survive about 2 weeks without food. The human body can only survive 3 days without water. We have to have water. But to live spiritually, we have to have a different kind of water. It's the type of water that we read of right here in this verse. Living water. And we have to be thirsty for that water. We have to desire that water. We seem to be

0: thirsty for that water. I mean, we come to worship service. We're surrounded by the ocean of living water. We have we break the bread of life unto us. We listen to the lessons. We apply those lessons to our lives. We gather materials, daily devotionals. We gather study Bibles, commentaries, all of these things because we desire to know more. We desire to deepen our relationship. We buy Christian bumper stickers. We buy Christian t-shirts. We go to Christian bookstores to read books that are going to inspire us, that are going to encourage us along our Christian path, all because we want more. But yet we still thirst. We come to worship services. We sing songs that seem to quench the thirst. A song like we just sang, like Brother Craig just let us in. We pray. We pray prayers of the spiritually thirsty. We ask God to give us more, to help us find more in this life. Yet, we still thirst. It almost seems like this unquenchable thirst that we just cannot quench in our life. And if you've ever been truly thirsty, truly physically dehydrated in your life, then you might be able to relate to how we need to be spiritually thirsty in this life for more things that are of God, for more things that are of righteousness. You know, thirst is one of the most powerful symbols that we find all throughout scriptures. Just like a physical dehydration can draw the whole of your body to desire, to thirst for water, so can a spiritual dehydration. A spiritual dehydration, it can draw the whole of your soul to desire the living water that we must have as Christians. The psalmist expressed it this way: as the deer pants for the water brooks, so my soul pants for you, O God. And he also said this: I spread out my hands to you. My soul longs for you like a thirsty land. Now think about those verses for a moment. Think about what he is trying to picture through his words, what he wants you to picture, this unquenchable thirst in God. You know, we have to have that kind of thirst. We have to long for those things in our lives. We have to want more things that are of God. We have to deepen our relationship with Jesus Christ and in turn deepen our relationship with God. We have to do all of these things. But to do that, we first have to have a spiritual thirst. And to quench that spiritual thirst, what does Jesus Christ say? He says, if anyone thirsts, let him come to me and drink. He who believes in me, as the scriptures have said, out of his heart will flow rivers of living water. You see, we have to desire God's water. And I'm so thankful for that Jesus Christ says here, he says, if anyone thirsts, if anybody thirsts, he's inclusive in this term. He is an open invitation to all people who are thirsty for more things that are of God. If anybody wants a relationship with God, they can have that relationship. If they can achieve that relationship through the blood of Jesus Christ and live a life that is Christ-like. If anyone desires a relationship with God, they can have it. If anyone wants spiritual living, they can have it. If anybody seeks God in this life, they shall find him. But notice, the only exclusion that is in that statement that he just made is what? You have to be thirsty. You have to want to be like Christ. You have to want a relationship with God. Jesus said on the Sermon on the Mount, ask, and it will be given to you. Seek, and you shall find. Knock, and it will be opened to you. For everyone who asks receives, and he who seeks finds. And to him who knocks, it will be opened. But I think the problem is this. I think the problem is not many people thirst for God. Not many people have that spiritual thirst that we all need to have as Christians. Sure, it's easy to say that we have that spiritual thirst. It's easy to tell others, yeah, you know, I want more things that are of God. I want to deepen my relationship with God. but it's much more difficult to actually put that in to application. And if you have a spiritual thirst, can I ask you this question? How are you quenching that thirst? When the bread of life is broken unto you, when a teacher is teaching a lesson in Bible class, do you listen? Do you make application from that lesson? Do you listen intently to God's word that is being spoken before you? What about when you pray? What do you pray for? How do you pray? How often do you pray? Do you pray for God to help you find that which you desire most? Do you pray to God to help you quench that thirst that we should all have? See, before we can have a meaningful, connected relationship with God, we have to desire that relationship with God. We must thirst for Him. We must long for Him in our lives. We must thirst, as the psalmist said. He said, as the deer pants for the water brooks, so my soul pants for You, O God. My soul thirsts for God, for the living God. Psalm 42 and verses 1 through 2. We must cry out as David cried out. Oh God, You are my God. Early I will seek You. My soul thirsts for You. My flesh longs for You in a dry and thirsty land. We must come to the point in our lives where we can come into the presence of God through prayer and say this. I spread my hands out to You. My soul longs for You like a thirsty land. We have to have that spiritual thirst if we're ever to have a close relationship with God. And that is why Jesus, as He is speaking to this great crowd on this last day of the feast, He said, if anybody thirsts, they can come to Me and they will be able to drink. Think back to the cross for a moment. As Jesus Christ is hanging upon that cross of Calvary, that cross of humiliation, as He is being beaten and tortured and mocked and humiliated, as He's being spit upon and called hell, the King of the Jews. What was one of the statements that He made after all of those things had been accomplished through Him? Jesus Christ said, I thirst. I thirst. Now here's a Savior who watched as the seas were being formed. Here's a Savior of whom all fountains and springs are of His digging. Here is a Savior who pours all the streams among the hills, the rivers that enrich the plains. Here's a Savior who, if He was thirsty, the clouds and the rains would have refreshed His brow and the streams would have joyously flowed at His feet because He is the Son of God. And yet He was all of these things. He was Lord of all. He was the flowing fountain of eternal life. And He took upon Himself the form of a servant. And He served you and I in the form of a sacrifice. He gave His life as a sacrifice for our sins so that we can have eternal life through Him. And He cried out, I thirst. The story is told of a young boy. He was curious as to how he could find God in his life. And so he went to the local preacher at his congregation and he asked him, he said, how can I really find God in my life? I desire to find Him. How can I do it? So that preacher thought for a moment of how he was going to get his point across to this boy. And he said, you know what? I want you to accompany me down to this river that flows by the village that they lived in. And so they went down to this river. They waded in the water until they got into the middle of this river. And the preacher looked at the boy and he said, okay, get in the water. Immerse yourself in the water. So that boy did as he was told. And then that preacher placed his hand on the head of the boy. Out of about 30 to 40 seconds, this boy, he's thrashing the water. He's gasping for air. His lungs are filling up with water. Finally, that preacher let him go. And that boy shot up out of the water to get that breath that he so desired. That preacher waited for a moment for him to gather himself. And then he said, when you thirst for God in the way that you desire that breath that you just took, you can truly find God in your life. Can I ask you a question? Do you possess the spiritual thirst that Jesus wants us to possess as Christians? Jesus said, blessed are those who hunger and thirst for righteousness, for they shall be what? For they shall be filled. And we have to hunger. We have to thirst for righteousness in our lives. We have to possess an unquenchable thirst for God. The kind of thirst that provokes us to love God, to serve God, to live for God. We have to leave these three doors this morning as renewed Christians who have a motivation, who have an inspiration to live for God to the fullest of our capabilities. And when we have that, then I truly believe we can possess that kind of thirst that we need to possess. But to do that, we have to do what first? We have to thirst for the water that only our Creator can give us. And it's a water that can only be found in His inspired Word. But we also must drink from God's well. Once a person longs for that water, then a person can draw that water from God's well. Jesus said, if anyone thirsts, but then He followed it up and said, let him come to me. I'd like to take you to John chapter 4. John chapter 4, if you would like to join me there this morning. We're going to begin reading in verse 4 of John chapter 4, where the Bible reads this. But He needed to go through Samaria. And so He came to a city of Samaria, which is called Sychar, near the plot of the ground that Jacob gave to his son Joseph. Now Jacob's well was there, and Jesus, therefore, being wearied from His journey, sat thus by the well. It was about the sixth hour. A woman of Samaria came to draw water. And Jesus said to this woman, give me a drink. For His disciples had gone away into the city to buy goods. And then the woman of Samaria said to Him, how is it that you, being a Jew, ask a drink of me from a Samaritan woman? For Jews have no dealings with Samaritans. And Jesus answered her by saying what? What did He say? He said, if you knew me, if you knew the gift of God and who it is who says to you, give me a drink, you would have asked of Him, and He would have given you living water. Whoever drinks of this water will thirst again. But whoever drinks of the water that who shall give them? Of I shall give him will never thirst. But the water that I shall give him will become in him a fountain of water springing up into everlasting life. Now that is some beautiful imagery. You know, the premise of this story is simple. If we thirst for the presence of God in our souls, then we have to come through Jesus Christ. If we wish to know the hope and the promises of God that He has given us, then we have to come through Jesus Christ. If we want to receive salvation, we have to come through Jesus Christ. For Jesus said, I am the way, I am the life, and I am the truth. No one comes to the Father except through me. And if we thirst, if we have a spiritual thirst for God in our lives, Jesus says, he who believes in me, as the scriptures have said, out of his heart will flow what? Out of his heart will flow rivers of living water. Jesus Christ is the only true contentment that we can find in this life. He is the only true source of satisfaction that we can have in this life. In Him is the only place that we can find joy in this life. We are emptied and we are filled by His everlasting love, the same love that gives us a hope and a future, a hope and a future that is spent with Him. In Him, as a Christian, we rise to become the person that God wants us to be, and without Him, we become the person that Satan wishes us to be. Jesus Christ is the only true source of joy. And I wish that I could call to the pulpit this morning a man A man who was the wisest and the richest man that the world has ever known. A man named Solomon. A man who tried to drink from the polluted waters of this world in order to find to some contentment, some satisfaction, some joy. But then he concluded, it is vanity. According to Ecclesiastes chapter 2, he first tried wildness. He said, I said in my heart, come now, I will trust you with mirth and therefore enjoy pleasure. But surely this also was vanity. He became the party boy, the one who wanted to try to find contentment and satisfaction in the sins of the flesh. And then he concluded that that did not satisfy him. That did not bring him what he desired. So then he tried wealth. He said, I acquired male and female servants and had servants born in my house. Yes, I had greater possessions of herds and flocks than all who were in Jerusalem before me. I also gathered for myself silver and gold and the special treasures of kinds and of the provinces. I acquired male and female singers, the delights of the sons of men, and musical instruments of all kinds. But he found out, as all sinners do, as all people who chase the wiles of this world do, the eyes of man are never satisfied. And because of this, there is no profit under the sun. He tried wisdom. Then I turned myself to consider wisdom and madness and folly. For what can have the man do which succeeds the king? Only what he has already done. And then I saw that wisdom, what? Excels folly as light excels darkness. Solomon found that as all unsatisfied people do in this world, that the more that he learned, the less that he knew. And what he did know showed him that everything was futile if it had nothing to do with a life that was lived for God. Solomon thought more and more and more of worldly things would bring him the things that he so desired. But he found out that the only thing that would bring him what he desired was God in this life. We want more and more, don't we? We want more and more. But we must want more and more of God's Word. We must want more and more of His teachings. We must want more and more of prayer. More and more of service. We must thirst more and more after things that are godly rather than things that are worldly. I don't know about you, but I want more and more Christians. I want more and more members of the church. I want more and more men who are willing to proclaim God's Word in front of congregations like this. I want more and more of godly things in this life. And if we can learn anything from Solomon, we can learn this. He wrote in Ecclesiastes 12 and verse 13, "Let us hear the conclusion of the whole matter. Fear God and keep His commandments. For this is man's all." God. God was the secret. He was the secret, the source of true satisfaction. In Him, our passion is found. In Him, our hope is found. In Him, our eternal life is found. And only because we can obtain that life with Him. A life that is lived in reverence of Him. A life that is lived under His commands. And if we live that life, we can live the life of the spiritually satisfied. You know, if we're talking about a spiritual thirst, it doesn't make a difference whether you're a child of God or not. You must thirst for God in the same way that those who are not Christians must thirst for salvation in their life. We all must thirst for something. We must thirst for that salvation that Jesus Christ has given us. You see, if you have not a spiritual thirst within your soul, then you have not a spiritual passion within your life. A Christian passion, the type of passion that provokes you to live a life for Christ every single day of your life. But to gain that spiritual thirst, you must first come to Jesus. But Zach, I've got sin in my life. It doesn't matter. Come to Jesus. But Zach, you don't know the things that I've done in my life. It doesn't matter. Come to Jesus. Zach, my past, it's unforgivable. It doesn't matter. Come to Jesus. His grace can reach you as it has reached me and as it has reached those who are Christians. His blood can cleanse any sin, no matter how great that sin is. And He can provide you with a life that is lived, with a hope and a future and a promise. See, sometimes I think people become discouraged. They believe that perfection is the way to Jesus Christ. And if they're not perfect, then they don't deserve Jesus in their lives. They think they can't have any faults. They believe that they can't have any sin. They believe that they must be, in the eyes of God, perfected before they can ever receive the perfection of salvation. That's not why Jesus Christ died for you and me. He died for you and me because we were sinners. And because we needed that salvation. Because Jesus is the source of all salvation. And it's only in Him we can find what we need in this life. And if we thirst for that righteousness in our lives, if we hunger for it, we have to draw that righteousness from the well that never empties. And that well is God's well. Jesus Christ said, if anybody thirsts, let him come to me and drink. He who believes in me, as the scriptures have said, out of his heart will flow rivers of living water. I want you to imagine a scenario for me for just a moment. Imagine you've been walking through the desert. Imagine you're dehydrated. Your throat is parched. You've been walking here for a couple of days. You need water, but you don't know where you're going to find it. And then off in the distance, you see a river. Can I ask you a silly question? What are you going to do? You know what you're going to do. You're going to go to that river. You're going to quench the thirst that you are experiencing and drink of the water that is in that river. Now, I think that's what Jesus is saying here. He says, if anyone thirsts, let him come to me and drink. It's right here in black and white in the scriptures, but so many people miss it. So many people's souls are dehydrated. They need that spiritual water, that living water. Yet they come to this river and they see the waves crashing up against the rocks. They see their reflection in the water and they won't drink of it. Jesus can tell you what you need. He can tell you what that water will do for you. He can show you where that water is. But He can't make you drink of that water. Only you can do that. And to do that, you have to have a desire. You have to have a thirst for that water. Isaiah 58, verse 11 says this, "The Lord will guide you continually. Satisfy your soul in drought and strengthen your bones. You shall be like a watered garden and like a spring of water whose waters do not fail." Are you thirsty? Are you thirsty for more things that are godly in your life? Do you have a passion for God? Do you need a zeal for God? Because if you do, you have to drink of living water. Jesus Christ has extended an invitation to you. And the only requirement for that invitation is that you have to be thirsty. You have to have a desire for that living water in your life. And it's a desire that we all should have. Do you have a spiritual need this morning? Are you a Christian? I pray that you are. And if you're not, why don't you become one? Become a Christian before it is everlasting too late. Become a Christian before you leave these three doors. Or maybe you are a Christian. Maybe you've got sin in your life. Maybe you've fallen away. Maybe you want to get back to where you were. Maybe you want to thirst for things that are godly in your life again. Whatever your spiritual need is this morning, come as we stand and as we sing.
1: It's 11:31.
2: Hello, my name is Griffin Collins, and I have an exciting announcement.
1: We will begin releasing a weekly devotional on Facebook titled Matters That Matter. In these weekly devotionals, we will discuss topics that are important and specific to the Lord's church today. What does the Bible say about trusting others? Am I required to be faithful as a Christian? I pray that you will follow along with us as we explore matters that matter today.
2: It's 70 degrees.

When asked what he considered the essentials of a good life, a poet once said, "Give me work to do, give me health, give me joy in simple things. Give me an eye for beauty, a tongue for truth, a heart that loves, a mind that reasons, a sympathy that understands. Give me neither malice nor envy, but a true kindness and a noble common sense. At the close of each day, give me a book and a friend with whom I can be silent." The Christian has such a book and such a friend. That book is his Bible, and that friend is Jesus Christ. At the close of each day, at any time of day, the Christian may find comfort and guidance in the Scriptures. And with confidence in prayer, the Christian may find quiet time with his friend who gives him strength of soul and peace of mind. I'm Jim Dearman with a brief message of truth for the world.

Hello, this is Bob Pritchard with the Gospel Minute. Although the United States doesn't use the metric system for most measurements, our standards, such as the pound, are derived from the metric standard stored in Sèvres, France. The standard kilo is equal to 2.2046 pounds. There's a problem, however, because the seven exact copies of the kilo by which all world standards of weight are measured have begun to diverge a little bit, and scientists don't know why. The variances are small so far, less than 50 micrograms, but small variances can lead to big change. That's why the Bible must be adhered to as an unchanging standard. When men began to stray from its precepts, even small deviations have had great impact. Jesus said, "Heaven and earth shall pass away, but my word shall not pass away." Matthew 24:35. And he also said, "He that rejecteth me and receiveth not my words hath one that judgeth him. The word that I have spoken, the same shall judge him in the last day." John 12:48. Are you adhering to the biblical standards in the way you worship, what you call yourself religiously, and how you live? Your soul depends on whether or not this is so. Stay tuned to GBN. We've got something good for you.

0: Allen Webster, in the excellent publication House to House, Heart to Heart, provides the following information about the word love. According to Amazon.com, there are at least 32,507 books currently in print with the word love in the title, over 145,000 that deal with the subject of love. There are more than 11,000 popular albums and CDs with love in the title. A Google search of the internet reveals that there are at least 121 million websites that use the word love as one of their key words. Love, it seems, is on the mind of everyone. And why not? Love cements a relationship between a man and a woman when they decide to get married. Their love for one another deepens through the years, and truly they become as one. Love motivates parents to provide for their children and educate them. When children succeed in life or accomplish a significant task, parents rejoice with them. Behind every kind and benevolent deed is love, or at least it should be. Have you considered the fact that there are different kinds of love? For instance, there is the kind of love that is based on mere physical attraction. Unfortunately, some marriages are entered into with no deeper love than this, and the results are disastrous. Physical attraction alone is no foundation for a lasting and meaningful relationship. Genuine love is far greater than physical attraction or emotional attachment. It involves more than just a feeling. It includes action as well. There is no greater illustration of that kind of love than God's affection for man. Consider these statements from the Bible. But God commended this love toward us, in that while we were yet sinners, Christ died for us. Romans 5, verse 8. This passage reminds us that even when we are rebellious against God, He loves us. He demonstrated that love by sending His Son to die for us. The golden text of the Bible describes it this way, "For God so loved the world that He gave His only begotten Son." John 3, verse 16. Through the gift of His Son, God has provided an opportunity for us to be in a saved relationship with Him. In Matthew 7, verses 13 and 14, we learn that not everyone will be saved. The lost condition of man, however, is not due to God's failure to love him and provide an opportunity for him to be saved. The Apostle John declared, "Herein is love, not that we loved God, but that He loved us."
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1: It's 71 degrees.
2: Welcome again to A Short Stop with A Short Stop. I appreciate all of you that are following this podcast, and I'm hoping that a lot is being learned from it, and you're able to share these podcasts with other people. Today, we want to talk a little bit about compassion.

Our Lord Jesus Christ was compassionate. Our God, the Father which is in heaven, is compassionate. The Holy Spirit is compassionate. But let me tell you a little story.

Little master got the lead foot, baby. So I'm doing about 80 miles an hour on this straight stretch. All of a sudden, here's the blue lights. I pulled over, and the policeman, he was a state policeman, he got out of the car, and he walked up to my window. I rolled the window down. He said, "Do you have proof of insurance, your registration, and your driver's license?" I said, "Yes, sir, I do." He said, "Do you know how fast you were going?" I said, "Somewhere around 80. He said, "Yeah, you're probably doing about 81. I said, "We were just really not paying attention. I didn't have any stories, wasn't trying to lie my way out of it or talk my way out of it." I said, "You got me." And he walked back up into the cruiser. I guess most of the time they put your information on to see if you are who you say you are. And after about 5 minutes, I look up and the passenger door of this state police car opened and another guy got out. And he walked up to my window and he said, "Mr. LeMaster." I said, "Yes." He said, "You don't remember me, but when I was 13 years old, you were my hero." He said, "On my 13-year birthday, I asked my mom and dad to take me to Candlestick Park in San Francisco, California, so that I could watch you play." I said, "Oh, my." He said, "My mom and dad granted my wish for my birthday." He said, "We came to California. I watched you play in Candlestick Park." He said, "I made it down to the dugout." He said, "You signed a baseball card for me." But he said, "You want to know what I remember the most about you signing that baseball card?" I said, "No, what?" He said, "How kind you were, how compassionate you were to not just me, but the other people that were there that you were signing for, even though you had a game to play." What I'm trying to get at, I'm not talking about me here, but what I'm trying to get over is 20 years may pass, but one good deed that you do may get remembered for somebody else the rest of their life. In Matthew chapter 14, verses 14 through 21, starting in verse 14, he said, "When he went ashore, he saw a large crowd and felt compassion for them, and he healed their sick." But if you go on down in that chapter, it says he fed over 5,000 people, but he had compassion for people. And if we turn over to Matthew chapter 9, and we start in verse 36 and read through 38. It says, "Seeing the people, he felt compassion for them because they were distressed and dispirited like sheep without a shepherd. Then he said to the disciples, 'The harvest is plentiful, but the workers are few.'" That's the same way today. The harvest out there is plentiful, but the workers are few. Are you compassionate enough about the lost, the souls of people that will not be in heaven if they pass away or Jesus comes back before they do at this time, that they won't be in heaven? We need to have people that are willing to go out and be compassionate for the lost. And lastly, but not leastly, in Luke chapter 10, verses 30 through 37, we have the parable of the Good Samaritan. There was a man that was on a road and the robbers came up to him. And it said they stripped him of everything he had and left him half dead. They robbed him, basically left him laying in a ditch. Then it says a priest walked by and he basically walked over to the other side of the road not to even act like he saw that guy laying over there hurting. And he just went on by. And it says a Levite came by and he basically did the same thing, basically turned his head and walked on by. Then it said a Samaritan. What is a Samaritan? They were basically a half-breed between a Jew and a Greek, and they were hated people. Here, this guy was a Samaritan. He went over and patched this guy up that was in the ditch, took him to an inn, made sure that he had food, made sure that he had a place to stay, a roof over his head, and he told the inn owner, he said, here's some denarii.
you take care of him. If it becomes even more than that, let me know and I'll

0: pay it. But the man had compassion. Does our Lord God, the Father in heaven, does He have compassion? In John 3:16, He said, "For God loved the world." Wow. That's you and me. He showed compassion. Did Jesus have compassion when He was in the Garden of Gethsemane and He was praying to His Father? And He said, "Father, if this cup can pass by me, please let it." And but God said no. But what did Jesus do? He said, "Okay." He said, "No problem. You tell me it's not going to pass, it's not going to pass. I'm going to let them have my life and I'm going to give it up for you so that you can have the opportunity of being in heaven again." Compassion is something that is not in this world as we used to know it. We need to bring it back. Help all of us to be like the Good Samaritan. Let's don't pass by anybody that needs some compassion, that needs some love. In John 14, 15, Jesus says, "If you love me, you will keep my commandments." Let's try to remember that. Next week, we're going to be talking about the church, the organization of the church, and we're going to be using book, chapter, and verse. So be tuned into next week's lesson. But again, thank you for being with a short stop with a short stop.
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1: It's 71 degrees.

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1: Have you ever tried to skateboard? It's not the easiest thing. My name's Tyler Gilreath, the host of God's Athlete, and today we're going to talk about dropping in. And what if Jesus were to drop in? Stay tuned and find out what that's all about in just a second.

0: I'm so glad you could join us today on God's Athlete. I am your host, Tyler Gilreath. At the beginning of the show, we discussed and asked the question, what if Jesus were to drop in? Well, what does that mean? And what does that have to do with skateboarding? Well, a skateboarder will be on top of a ramp and he will look down many, many feet, and he will have to commit to the board, so to speak. He will have to lean over and he will have to, quote, drop in if he wants to go back and forth on the ramp. I promise you, it's not an easy thing. I've tried it several times. We do know that the Lord will return one day, and how there will be a shout and the voice of the archangel will be heard, and how that all those that are dead in Christ shall rise first, and that is when the Lord Christ Jesus will return. So in one sense, in the future, Jesus Christ will drop in on you, and he will drop in on me, and really the entire world. Today I want to look at one city in particular, and that is the city of Capernaum. When Jesus dropped in on the city of Capernaum, how did they receive Jesus Christ? I want to say that Capernaum was really the center of Jesus' work. In fact, this was the city where Jesus recruited Peter, Andrew, James, and John in Mark 1:16 through 21 to be fishers of men. Now, what did Jesus do in the city of Capernaum? Well, like Jesus always did, no matter where he went, he was a teacher. I want to read Luke chapter 4, verses 31 through 37. The Bible says, "And came down to Capernaum, that is Jesus, a city of Galilee, and taught them on the Sabbath days. And they were astonished at his doctrine, for his word was with power. And in the synagogue there was a man which had a spirit of an unclean devil, and cried out with a loud voice, saying, Let us alone. What have we to do with thee, thou Jesus of Nazareth? Art thou come to destroy us? I know thee who thou art, the Holy One of God. And Jesus rebuked him, saying, Hold thy peace and come out of him. And when the devil had thrown him in the midst, he came out of him and hurt him not. And they were all amazed and spake among themselves, saying, What a word is this? For the authority he speaks with and the power he speaks with, and all these unclean spirits, they come out of him. And the fame of him went out of every place of the country round about him." When Jesus was in Capernaum, when he dropped in on those folks, he took time to teach. He took time to perform miracles. In fact, another miracle of Jesus is recorded in Mark chapter 2, verses 1 through 12. It also says in that account that Jesus healed a man. "And again he entered into Capernaum," verse 1, "after some days, and it was noised that he was in the house. And straightway many were gathered together, insomuch that there was no room to receive them, no, not so much as about the door, and he preached the word unto them." And notice now, "they came unto him, bringing one sick of palsy, which was born of four." That is, four men, four individuals had to pick up and carry this man who is sick of palsy. "And they would not come in for the press. They uncovered the roof where he was. And when they had broken it up, they lay down the bed wherein the sick of the palsy lay. And Jesus said to this man who was sick and could not get out of bed, he said, Arise and take up thy bed and go thy way into thine house. And immediately he arose and took up his bed." Friends, when Jesus healed someone, it did not take a year, it did not take a month, it did not even take hours. It was immediate. You say, why am I saying all of this in regards to Jesus dropping in on the city of Capernaum? Well, the cold hard fact is this, that though Jesus dropped in on that city and did many wonderful things and taught his gospel, the fact was that this city was in sin. The fact was that this city would eventually be ruined. In Matthew 11, 23 through 24, Jesus predicted this destruction, this overtaking of the city. He said, "And thou, Capernaum, which are exalted unto heaven, shall be brought down to hell. For if the mighty works which have been done in thee had been done in Sodom, it would have remained until this day. But I say unto you that it shall be more tolerable than the land of Sodom in the day of judgment than for thee." Friends, Capernaum did not listen to the words of Jesus. They did not learn from his teaching. Thus, Jesus predicted their ruin. If Jesus were to come again or drop in on us today in his second coming, what would the result be? Would we be like the city of Capernaum and listen to his teachings, but then not apply them to our lives? Friends, it could happen any time. We don't know when the Lord will return, but one day, Jesus will drop in.
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0: gonna have a wonderful time up there. Oh, glory, hallelujah, brother. There's a reckoning and a coming in the morning. Better get you ready, cause I'm giving you the warning. Everybody's gonna have a wonderful time up there.
1: A wonderful time up there. Well, reading in the Bible in the back of the book.

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0: It's 77 degrees.
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3: Who is God? Do you know who He is? Do you know anything about Him? I know one thing about Him. God told Moses, when Moses asked before he went to Egypt to get God's people out of Egypt, he said, if I go there, they're going to ask who you are, who appeared to me. What shall I tell them? And God says, you tell them, I am that I am has sent you. God says, He is the self-existing one. He is the one who is the first cause uncaused. He is the one who is the originator of all that is. You know God? I hope you do today.
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4: And if you're watching this right now and you're a young girl or a young guy, you don't have to do things that are wrong and immodest to seek other people's approval just to get 10,000 likes. Welcome back to the Authentic Christian Podcast. I'm Aaron. This is Scott. This is Tucker. And today we're talking about modern day idolatry. All right. So thanks for tuning in today. We're talking about modern day idolatry. We're going to talk a little bit about what idolatry was in the Old Testament. The first four letters, idol, sort of might help you out. But then after we talk a little bit about that and sort of the reasons behind it, we're going to talk about modern day idolatry. You know, a lot of people say, well, you know what? I don't have a

0: Ecom 2 to show it to him.
1: Daniel chapter 4.
0: Okay. Daniel 4.
1: Right. And that golden statue. We talked about that.
0: Yeah.
1: That certainly was idolatry. Right.
0: Yeah. Daniel 3.
1: Daniel 3. What am I thinking about?
0: That's all right.
1: I don't know. I taught that chapter. I taught 5 and 6.
0: You taught 5 and 6.
1: Yeah, that's
0: you
1: might right.
0: You taught 3.
1: I didn't teach 4. I taught 3.
0: You taught 3.
1: I skipped 4, and then I taught yeah. 5. That's why I got confused.
0: Okay.
1: Don't judge me. Daniel chapter 3, the golden statue. Yeah, I mean, that's idolatry.
0: Chapter wrong.
1: Right? That's yeah. why they would not bow down.
0: Yeah.
1: You know, Shadrach, Meshach, Abednego, yeah. or what is it?
0: Hananiah, Azariah, Mishael.
1: Yeah. Yeah, I mean, you know, I don't have a problem with using either name.
0: Me neither.
1: God used those names, the Babylonian
0: yeah,
1: names.
0: Yeah, that's right. They're inspired. Know.
1: Yeah, names, I mean, that's a perfect example of what idolatry was. Mm-hmm. It's a perfect example of how you should react in the situation of idolatry. You yeah. should not bow down.
0: Yeah.
1: But that typified it. A lot of times men would fashion these sometimes carvings out of wood or other things. I mean, it's a statue. I mean, we still see it today. Let's not kid ourselves. That still exists. I mean, anytime you see the golden Buddhas, things like that, yeah. those are idols.
0: Yeah.
1: If you go into certain Asian restaurants, particularly Chinese restaurants, and you see the little gold cat sitting up front with its paw, mm-hmm. that's technically a representation of an idol, and it's one that has to do with fortune and luck. Hmm. When I spent just a short time, I did a short trip to Taiwan with John Grubb a few years back, and man, idolatry. It's just every day there.
0: Mm-hmm.
1: And it was like, man, I feel like I'm living in the Old Testament. I mean, they literally just put the idols on their backs, you know, put them on poles. They made the seat. They put the carving or the statue or whatever on the seat, and they marched through the street. They had people going before, processions before and after. They're carrying the idol. They had people dressed up, and they're dancing. And what they did is they would take the idol from this temple over to that temple so that the gods could visit with each other.
0: Hang out.
1: Yeah, so they could hang out. And they thought that participation in those ceremonies would give them, you know, blessings. Like maybe they would do better on this test
0: yeah.
1: because they helped serve this god who's going to make them have a ready recollection.
0: Yeah.
1: That's a joke.
0: Yeah.
1: You know, that's the idea though, really.
0: Yeah.
1: He's going to perform some kind of miracle for them so that they can do better on this test. So a lot of students participated in that.
0: Okay.
1: It wasn't just students, but it was a lot of young people. I mean, there was a guy who walked through the streets beating himself in the back with a shark tooth sword because he was supposedly offering his body as a vessel for his god to inhabit as he went through that. And somehow or another that put him in the trance that he needed to be in or something.
0: Pick a new god if you had the choice of picking.
1: Yeah, I have wouldn't no
0: you?
1: Idea.
0: If you had a multiplicity of gods and you get to pick the one you want and the one you pick beats yourself on the back with a sword, I'd say, can I switch gods?
1: There was another. Like they had a ceremony and every year in the town that had this particular deity, somebody would have to be his substitute, stand on the chair. People would carry him through. He'd have to be in his underwear and they threw firecrackers at him, but not out of like spite. The idea was that this guy was afraid of the cold. So they did it to keep him warm. Hmm. But it really is some guy up there in his underwear getting fireworks shot at him.
0: Yeah.
1: I mean, it's crazy stuff.
0: Yeah.
1: I digress, but the point is, idolatry is still common in the world today. Mm-hmm. That's what we're talking about when we're looking at the Old Testament idolatry.
0: Yeah.
1: Famous idols, maybe the statue in Daniel 3. Maybe it is,
0: let's look at some of those accounts.
1: But Nebo.
0: Don't give all our good ones away just like it's a soundbite. Okay, and we don't have a chance to talk.
1: Sure.
0: I'm gonna go to Isaiah 44:15. This is one of my favorite ones. Let's start a little bit earlier. Let's go to Isaiah 44:14. If you said, okay, something about an idol. Surely he cuts down cedars for himself. He takes a cypress or an oak and raises it for himself among the trees of the forest. He plants a fir and the rain makes it grows. Then it becomes something for a man to burn. So he takes care of them and warms himself. So he cuts down this tree that he's grown and then he cuts down some of it and takes wood and warms himself. He also makes a fire to bake bread. So he cooks with it. And then out of the same tree, he makes a god and worships it. He makes a graven image and falls down before it. Half of it he burns in the fire. Over half he eats meat as he roasts and is satisfied. He also warms himself and says, aha, I am warm. I've seen this fire. But the rest of it he makes into a god, his graven image. He falls down and worships it. He prays to it and says, deliver me for you are my God. They do not know or understand, for he has smeared over their eyes. They cannot see in their hearts. They cannot comprehend. So he's talking about these people and saying, look, these people, instead of serving the true God, they cut down a tree They cook with some of it. They warm themselves with some of it, and then they dress the

0: this other one up, and they bow down and worship it and pray to it as if it's something. That's technically what idolatry is, right? I mean, you have in Romans 1:20. Now, this is, of course, a little bit different, but I almost think that this is sort of like what this passage is getting at. Romans 1:20, start at verse 19. Because what may be known of God is manifest in them, for God has shown it to them. For since the creation of the world, his invisible attributes are clearly seen, being understood by the things that are made, even his eternal power and Godhead, so they're without excuse. You look at the world around you and you say, wow, who made that? The closest star is 4 light years away. Like, that's why it's like, you'd think it looks like a massive sun. No, it's that far away, right? The North Star Polaris is 320. I had to do it like a speak at a conference on this recently, 323 light years away, which means that the light that you see left 323 light years. There are actually stars out there you can see with the naked eye that the light left them. The light that you see tonight left them like when David wrote Psalms, when David was alive. Whoa. That's how far away they are, right?
1: That's crazy.
0: When you see that, you have to say, wow, who made this, right? But verse 21, because although they knew God, they did not glorify him, nor were they thankful, but they became futile in their hearts, in their thoughts, their foolish hearts were darkened. Professing to be wise, they became fools. They changed the glory of the incorruptible God into an image made like corruptible man and birds and four-footed animals and creeping things. So basically, they, instead of worshiping God, they didn't worship the creature, the creator, they worshiped the creature, right? So instead of worshiping God, the creator, you worship something that, like, you know, they became fools. They worshiped an incorruptible God, changed the glory of an incorruptible God into an image made like corruptible man and birds and four-footed animals and creeping things. Mm-hmm. Instead of worshiping the creator of the universe, they worship, like, hey, the statue of a cat or the statue of a dog or the statue of a bull, right?
2: Yeah, like a golden cow.
0: Like a golden calf in Exodus 30.
2: Yeah, turn there.
0: Two?
2: We just talked about it.
0: Yeah, I know. That's why I can't remember where it is.
2: Yeah.
0: Exodus 30, was it 32, the gold calf.
1: Yeah, 32.
0: So what happens? They come out of, look, you know, forgive me if I sort of seem like, I can't believe they did this. Because there's people that if my life was written in a book, they'd be like, wow, God was so good to him here. And he did that the next day, right? But when you look at the people coming out of Israel, they just saw the plagues. Mm-hmm. I mean, can you imagine seeing the sea parted and all these other plagues, the mightiest probably power at the time, Egypt, being destroyed by God? And then they go, what, 40 days in the wilderness to Mount Sinai? Mm-hmm. And Moses goes up on the mountain, and he's up there, and they're like, we're bored. What should we do? Let's build an idol. Yeah. I mean, they did that very quickly. So you can see that idolatry has been prevalent all over the Old Testament. I mean, so we're talking about modern-day idolatry. Let's go ahead and, I don't know, maybe transition. Go ahead. Yeah.
2: Let me give a record real quick.
0: Fill some time. Fill some time.
2: I want to give you an example. We're going to transition into modern day idolatry.
0: Okay, perfect.
2: I think 1 Samuel 15:23 records a different kind of idolatry because it says, for rebellion is as the sin of witchcraft and stubbornness is as iniquity and idolatry.
0: Okay.
2: Because thou hast rejected the word of the Lord.
0: Okay.
2: So how was King Saul's stubbornness like idolatry?
0: Is this where he offered the sacrifice? He did it himself?
2: Well, I mean, yeah, you could say that. I mean, I would say that. I would say that. I think the point is King Saul never built a statue.
0: Yeah.
2: He didn't do that. He didn't engage in the act of worshiping an object. But what he did was he substituted God's will for his own will. He self-served. Mm-hmm. That became idolatry. He says here, stubbornness is as iniquity and idolatry. Why? Because thou hast rejected the word of the Lord. Hmm. We're talking about modern day idolatry.
0: Yeah.
2: That's what we're talking about. Hmm. We're talking about putting our own desires, our own will, our own purposes ahead of what God has done. And then we seek to serve them. When Jesus talks about serving God or mammon, you cannot serve two. You'll hate the one and you'll love the other. That's idolatry.
0: Yeah.
2: Because you're seeking to serve that desire for monetary gain. Mm-hmm. And that's where the discussion of covetousness comes into this. I think we'll talk about that a little bit later. But that's what modern day idolatry really is. It's and the Bible endorses it. So it even talks about it in the case of right here in the Old Testament. That's why I wanted to point that out.
0: Yeah.
2: Even in the Old Testament, where most of the time idolatry relates to worshiping a statue or an image or a mask or something like that, you still have God pointing it out. When you disregard my will and you're stubborn and you engage in iniquity, you reject my word, it is idolatry.
0: Yeah.
2: So,
0: well, it's interesting, you know, the New Testament talks about will worship, right? Mm-hmm. And so what you're saying is basically, look, if God tells you to do X and you reject it and you do your own thing,
2: yeah,
0: then that's idolatry.
2: You're placing yourself above God.
0: Yeah.
2: You're saying God doesn't know better. God isn't the king or the God of my life. Mm-hmm. I'm going to put myself here above it. Yeah. I'm going to secondary his will to mine.
0: Yeah. You know, God tells me to do X, but I think I know better than God.
2: Right. We talked about, you read those definitions for us earlier on. Mm-hmm. It's the immoderate. What's moderate? Mm-hmm. It's the opposite. It's the immoderate attachment or devotion to something. Mm-hmm. That can be yourself.
0: Yeah.
2: That can be your own will, your own desires, right? Mm-hmm. When your life is all about making yourself happy, when your life, in Saul's case, it was probably the adoration of the people. And I say that because when you first see Saul introduced, you see him as someone who seems shy. He's hiding among the baggage.
0: Yeah, he seems kind of humble.
2: And the stuff, right? Mm-hmm. And then all of a sudden, once he's in place and he's the king, mm-hmm. well, now he's jealous of David. Mm-hmm. He's jealous of what the people are saying about him. He's trying to kill him.
0: Yeah.
2: His pride and his ego got in his way.
0: Yeah.
2: Those became his God.
0: Yeah.
2: He became his own God.
0: Yeah.
2: The image of what he thought the people should feel about him and do towards him and the attitude they should have mm-hmm. became his own God. So much so that he disregarded what God said and he took it upon himself to put him place in the place of priest, him in the place of judge, him in the place of deciding what the nation of Israel was going to do. Mm-hmm. And in that sense, he engaged in idolatry.
0: Well, I think it's interesting you say that because like you said, a lot of times we think of idolatry as bowing down to a statue, mm-hmm. but the statue might be, you know, we knew campfire stories on this. We talked about the guys in the fire. Yeah. Three guys mm-hmm. in the fire. And in that we talked about how, you know, those guys basically, you know, were basically, like you said, thrown into a fiery furnace. Right. Mm-hmm. And I think we did that episode. Yeah. I think I did. Cause I remember in my mind, I'm thinking, you know, we might not. The line was something like, we might not have to bow down to a statue,
1: yeah.
0: but we're tempted to bow down to Satan, self, and sin, which in our life is basically, you might not have to bow down to, you know, like one of my favorite donut shops has a little Buddha. Like, I'm not tempted to bow down to that, right?
2: Right.
0: But it's easy for me to walk out of there and say like, man, I don't have an idolatry problem. Mm-hmm. But then God's word says something. I'm like, I don't like that. I want to do my own way.
2: Yeah. I mean,
0: you know, and that's the same thing.
2: We talked about false gospels in another episode.
0: Yeah. Yeah.
2: You could throw into that. We didn't explicitly say this in that episode, but a lot of the things that people do today is they might learn that the word of God tells them to do X, mm-hmm. but growing up, grandma, mama, daddy, whoever taught them to do Y.
0: Yeah.
1: Yeah.
2: And they choose to serve them mm-hmm. rather than God. And in that sense, it can be a form of modern day idolatry. They substituted God's will for somebody else's.
0: The passage I was looking for, if you're looking over at me and I'm like, not looking at you, it's because I've been looking for this verse in Colossians chapter 2. He talks about verse 23, Colossians 2:23. These things have indeed an appearance of wisdom. Sometimes people say things, you think, wow, this looks wisdom, right? Mm-hmm. Appearance of wisdom in self-imposed religion, right? The KJV says will worship. I was looking for will worship, but I realized that's a different translation. And the Greek idea gives this idea of self-devised means of worship. Like God says, worship me X this way. And you say, yeah, I don't want to do that. I want to worship my own way. Mm-hmm. I mean, personally, I would see this in a lot of modern day, you know, church worship where it's, you know, the Bible, not to launch off into the instrumental music discussion, but we'll put some articles in the link tree so you can read about this. But we believe that the New Testament instructs a cappella, vocal singing only, and not instrumental music. Why? Because in the Old Testament is commanded, New Testament is not. New Testament, you don't see any mention of it. The early Christians didn't do it. It took hundreds of years.
2: And it's wrapped up in the idea of how does the Bible authorize
0: that's right.
2: us to do certain things.
0: That's right.
2: So anyway.
0: Yeah, that's right.
2: Hey guys, thanks for listening to the show today. We'd like to mention you can download these episodes. They are sponsored by the Gospel Broadcasting Network. We have an app available. You can check that out and get answers to life's biggest questions.
0: So we'll have something in the link tree, but all right, let's transition into what about modern day idolatry? We've talked about, hey, if you put yourself on a pedestal, your ego, but what are some of the ways that we have to be careful of doing that in 2021?
1: I think with what we're facing right now, because we can say the obvious, like one of the things, money and pleasure and, mm-hmm. you know, different objects. But I think right now with definitely social media, that's what I might be jumping ahead, but like, mm-hmm. I think with one, two, be cool and famous and like, you know, go viral. Yeah. I think you can easily like get wrapped up.
2: Ego, right?
1: Yeah. You can easily get wrapped up in like just wanting to be somebody. And I think it's a difference in wanting to maybe have a big influence. Like we hope that this podcast can grow and grow. But if we get wrapped up in like, we want to be somebody, like to the point where we worship God or worship that idea over like,
2: when you start to serve the desire for other people, people's adoration, when your goal is to gain the I don't know how else to say it better than that. When your only thing in life is like, man, I really, you hear somebody say, man, you're doing so great. And that's why I always,
0: the pride of life.
2: I feel so weird when people, I mean, compliment, I mean, I get it. And I mean, we're supposed to allow that encouragement and things, but, and that's why I try to say, you know, I appreciate that encouragement when people might say something about the podcast, for example, because if we're not careful, there's that temptation there to think something more of ourselves or of yourself if you're engaged in something that has a public face than what you actually are. That can be an idol. That idea of ego or popularity or fame that you're talking about that is so easily recognized on social media. Everybody wants to go viral on TikTok or YouTube or whatever, whatever your chosen platform is. And people talk about this idea of how you get a dopamine hit when you get so many likes and you have these people on here desperate for the likes, but really inside and at home, they have a different face than the one that they present online on social media. And it's because they're craving that attention. And more you see those people do more and more extreme things in the pursuit of those, of that attention, of those likes, of that fame.
1: Yeah. Well, we talked about that, like, kind of with modesty and stuff, like, hey, like maybe you start off like you're really, The more you seek that passion of wanting to get more famous, maybe the less clothes you wear. We talk about that because like some people,
0: yeah,
1: online,
0: you take your clothes. I'll speak for clearly. You take your clothes off for likes.
1: Yeah, pretty much.
0: I mean, there's lots of people that are just like, I mean, naked. Like we talked about, you don't have to be have no clothes on to be biblically considered naked. I get on Instagram all the time, and you get on your homepage, and it's like this girl has no clothes on, right? And it's like, I mean, she has like yoga pants or something on, and she's got like, you know, her midriff showing, and she's probably doing some dance that the Bible calls lascivious, right?
2: Yeah.
0: But why is that person doing it?
2: Sexually suggestive.
0: Do they walk around Walmart doing that? No. Do they walk around Target doing that? No. Well, they might film their TikToks videos there. Well, I guess what we're saying is if your whole life, 1 John 2:16 talks about lust of the flesh, lust of the eyes.
2: Yeah, it's another way to praise or to phrase modern day idolatry.
0: Yes, lust of the flesh, lust of the eyes, pride of life. That's ego, pride of life. When you're willing to do anything to get those likes, to be like if you think your value is in the number of likes you get, that'll drive you to say, well, you know what? I need to get to 1 million followers so that I can stay home and make this my full-time job. Well, what if you don't need to make that your full-time job? Because in order to make that your full-time job, you have to do stuff that the Bible calls sinful. And so you have a lot of these young people. And the thing I hate about it is, I mean, we could say for God, women are objectified in our culture. Nobody will disagree. I don't think anybody would disagree with me on that, right? You see it on TV commercials. You see it especially on social media where it's like all these young girls that are being raised. And if you're watching this right now and you're a young girl or a young guy, you don't have to do things that are wrong and immodest to seek other people's approval just to get 10,000 likes. Yeah. Because on judgment day, you know how many likes is going to matter? It's not. And you may say, well, I'm young. There's so many people on social media that will do dances that are immodest. They'll do videos to songs or what do you call it? Like the background, you know, like the certain things popular right now. It's trending. Like this song is trending or this, you know, this dance is trending, you know,
2: it's viral or something.
0: Yeah. It goes viral. And so everybody starts recreating that.
1: I think there's a place where it's, you know, you can have some fun in a modest way, you know?
0: Yeah, sure you can. But that's not what I'm referencing really.
1: Right.
0: I'm referencing like, you know, you're flipping through and there's this viral trend that uses some rap song that's absolutely trash lyrics and disgusting and cusses. And you're like, well, wait a minute. Like your profile thing has a Bible verse and you say you're representing God. You're half naked in all your videos, or you say you're representing God and you're using this trend that has a cuss word in it. Like we've got to be very careful on social media. Otherwise you can cause, the Bible says, God and his name to be blasphemed by the way that you live. You know,
2: well, it's like, I mean, Romans 1:22-25 talks about how they had given in to some temptation to go, particularly talking about the Gentiles, to go and serve these idols. And that led them being turned over to pursue and burn in their own lust and their passions and their flesh, which led them into sin.
0: Yeah.
2: I mean, the exact same thing can be true for us. It may not be an idol in the terms of a physical thing, but if we're worshiping this idea, we're chasing this idea of I need fame, I need fortune, I need popularity.
0: Yeah.
2: It'll lead you to go and do these things. It'll lead you to be more and more tempted to exchange, like you said, well, take my clothes off for likes.
0: Yeah.
2: Or whatever.
0: Yeah.
2: I mean, absolutely.
0: You'll say what I need to get likes. What are other people doing for likes? If you're out, there's a young girl out there and you think that you need to do what other people do to get likes and you're a Christian, you're following God. Scratch that right now, right? God thinks you're valuable and worth it. You do not need to take your clothes off to get likes for people that don't even know you, don't even like you, will never do anything for you. Your identity as a Christian or someone that follows God is that Jesus died for you and that you're worthy of that and that God loves you.
2: Yeah.
0: So don't think you have to take all your clothes off or do things like that to get the approval of other people. Those are the type of people who you don't want their approval. If that's what you have to do to get those type of people's likes, I wouldn't want them liking my photos anyway.
2: No, they're trying to extract a value from you anyway, not trying to add value to you.
0: No, they're trying to use
2: you. They're exploiting you.
0: That's exactly right. They're exploiting you.
2: They're objectifying 100%. You. They're
0: that's
2: treating
0: right.
2: you as if you're an object to be used and then put away when they're done.
0: Yep.
2: And it's not just the idea of the I'm modest and things like that. I mean, you can play sports above God. You can forsake other things. Like, I mean, it can be a form of idolatry when you subjugate the need to be together with God's people in exchange for going to the kids' softball game. Mm-hmm. Our baseball game. I mean, you know, that's been a common occurrence. You can put careers above God and you can say, hey, I want to go into this career and you get the job and it's at a big company and you're excited to work there. And all of a sudden they ask you to do things that aren't exactly ethical or they ask you to make sacrifices from what you're supposed to be doing at church or with your family in order to better serve the company.
0: Mm-hmm.
2: You can place those things above God. If professional success requires you to not be the weird one who won't go to the drinking parties. It requires you to be the one who won't be laugh at perverted jokes or flirt with the clients to gain their business or lie on paperwork, et cetera.
0: Mm-hmm.
2: Then it's not worth it to have it.
0: Yeah,
2: if you
0: absolutely.
2: Seek to serve those things instead, you've made that your idol. You've made that the thing that you've dedicated your life to.
0: Mm-hmm.
2: And you've compromised on what your values are supposed to be in order to gain it.
0: Yeah.
2: That's idolatry.
0: And if you start that at a young age, what makes you think that's going to change?
2: Yeah.
0: If you have, you know, if you're a parent, teach your young kids, they don't need the approval of others. They need basically God's approval. Mm-hmm. Like you need to be faithful to God. If you're a young teenager and you're putting these videos out to get likes, you're really teaching yourself that other people determine your value. Other people, how much they like your video determines your value. That's not going to change when you get older. You'll go to a job and say, well, these other people want me to go out and get drunk, so I got to please them. No, you don't want to be. Please God. You know, that's what you need to do. I think of Colossians chapter 3 and verse 5, right? Therefore, consider the members of your earthly body as dead. So Christians, now you're a Christian, you should be dead to these things. Immorality, impurity, passion, evil desire, and greed, covetousness, some translations say, which amounts to what?
2: Which is idolatry.
0: Idolatry.
2: Yeah.
0: So all those things, I mean, covetousness, idolatry. Why? Because you want something so bad that you want it more than what, you know, the appropriate amount of desire. There's nothing wrong with having desires for stuff.
2: Yeah, covetousness is marked by the inordinate desire for wealth or passions.
0: That's right.
2: Or for another's possessions.
0: That's right.
2: Right? Inordinate. It's outside of what is allowed. It is an unhealthy desire.
0: Mm-hmm.
2: And is unhealthy in what way? Because it causes you to compromise what's right. Righteousness, holiness, godliness. It causes you to serve other besides God.
0: Yeah,
2: whether
0: absolutely.
2: That other is yourself or the object you're pursuing, which is what we already referenced. I said what Jesus said, you cannot serve God and
0: mammon.
2: Right. Mm-hmm.
0: Money, wealth.
2: Right.
0: Yeah.
1: Yeah.
0: Possessions.
2: Right. And in what sense do you serve wealth?
0: Yeah.
2: It's not conscious.
0: It's not, you don't bow down to it.
2: Right.
0: Yeah. It's if you're.
2: But you allow your desire for it to determine what decision you're going to make in certain situations.
0: Yeah.
1: Yeah. And along with Jesus also saying Mark 8:36 through 37, but like, for what is it? Or go back to 30. For whoever would save his life will lose it. Whoever loses his life for my sake and the gospels will save it. And verse 36, for what does it profit a man to gain the whole world and forfeit his soul? For what a man can give in return for his soul.
0: Mm-hmm.
1: And I think it is the pursuit of a lot of those different things. And it made me think in the very beginning, the first example of idolatry is Adam and Eve. They chose to listen to someone else, the certain, you know, the devil, and say, I choose to think that that person is smarter than God. And I think we can do that in our own lives. I've done that before with video making. Like, you get so excited about something that you lose sight a little bit of God. It's like, it's not that you see God less, but you end up putting that passion so much above God. And so we've all been there.
2: I mean, you can lose your soul over it. I mean, Ephesians 5:5, for this you know that no whoremonger nor unclean person nor covetous man who is an idolater have any inheritance in the kingdom of God or kingdom of Christ and of God. Mm-hmm. You'll lose your soul.
0: Yeah, yeah.
2: If you're pursuing things like this, professional success, money, it's not, I'm saying you can't pursue professional success. I'm saying that you cannot pursue professional success. You cannot pursue notoriety. You cannot pursue popularity to the point that it causes you to disobey God.
0: Yeah.
2: Not at the expense of doing what is right.
0: Yeah.
2: God said, be ye holy for I am holy. Yeah. If it causes you to be unholy, you can't do it.
0: Seek ye first, not seek ye second.
2: Right.
0: Seek ye first, that's the kingdom of God. And you can, and all these other things, you know, 1 Timothy 6, you thought I was going to quote the rest of the verse. But, in 1 Timothy 6, it talks about to the rich in this present age, right? Mm-hmm. Be what? 1 Timothy 6:16. I think it says, be ready to do good works. Be willing to share. You can be rich in this. It's not sinful. Abraham was rich, right? Yeah. Now, don't think the prosperity gospel that if you follow God, you're going to be rich, which is what a lot of people think. Jesus and Paul weren't, right? But you can have money. But as soon as you put that money above God or the idea of gaining it, like, you know, I really want this. I mean, I really want this. I got a truck, so I'll pick on myself. I really want this brand new truck because I have an older truck. I want this brand new truck. So I'm going to work on Sunday and skip worship. I could pick up an extra shift. Be careful, because what are you doing? You're putting a desire for a physical thing over your desire to please God. Right. Whereas if someone says, I'm not skipping worship, I don't care about anything that much.
2: And you know? if you think for a second that spiritually speaking, the people who are serving these things, materialism, covetousness, mm-hmm. and all that, aren't out doing their kind of evangelism for mm-hmm. it, then you're wrong. If you pay anything to entertainment and media today, you'll know that that's what they're doing, right? The modern world's filled with media companies, mm-hmm. and they want you to do one thing. They want you to think like they do. Mm-hmm. They want you to desire the things that they desire.
0: Consume their product.
2: Typically, in the United States, that's materialism. That's consumerism. Mm-hmm. They want you to buy it. Mm-hmm. And if we allow corporate interest to set our values of what is important and what should be first in our life, and get sucked into that world of endless consumerism and materialistic measures of success, we'll fail and we'll ultimately be guilty of this idolatry. We'll lose that kingdom of Christ, that kingdom of heaven that we are seeking after. Spiritual success is measured by the adherence to God's word. It's not by the peddling of more goods, more money, more luxury. You're going to die and you're not going to take it with you. You don't want to be like the man who said, you know what? I have so much good. Let me tear down this barn and build more. Let me have more. I need more. Give me more. I'm more, more, more, more, more. Modern consumerism and secular measures of success say, be ye rich even as we are rich. Or be attractive, even as we are attractive. I'm paraphrasing that. I'm air quoting that, right? Yeah, I'm making that up. But God says, "Be ye therefore perfect, even as your Father, which is in heaven, is perfect."
0: And that word perfect,
2: 5:48.
0: That word perfect,
2: 1 Peter 1:16. Be ye holy, as I am holy.
0: That word perfect there in that verse means morally mature.
2: That's right.
0: It doesn't mean don't make a mistake. It means be ye perfect. Be morally mature, as God is morally with the nature. We're trying to be like God.
2: Yeah, we do want to be as much like God as we can be. In a sense, I would say, he wants us to as close as we can be like him, which is perfect. Mm-hmm. We're going to fail. I'm not saying that we're not going to fail when I say that.
0: Oh, no, no. I just meant that Greek word in that verse. Sure, that's what the meaning of it. Yeah, yeah.
2: Is it what? Teleos. Sure.
0: Complete.
2: We need to be complete, even as God is complete. We're seeking after that goal. Mm-hmm. Obviously, we have failed. And we do fail, which is why we have the gospel and we have books like 1 John that talks about how if we walk in the light as he is in the light, the blood of Christ continually cleanses us. Mm-hmm. Yes, but that's our number one goal. We don't sacrifice it and compromise on it for material things, for social things. It all goes back to what you said earlier. Lust of the flesh,
0: lust
2: of the eyes, pride of life.
0: That's right.
2: I can't think of a sin that doesn't start with one of those three basic desires.
0: I mean, that...
2: you know,
0: covers it. I mean, lust of the flesh feels good. Don't compromise your faith for something that you think feels good, whether it's sexually or anything like that. Lust of the eyes. Don't compromise yourself for something that you look at, whether it's, you know, you see a good looking guy or a girl, don't let that turn into sin. Or whether it's pride of life, don't let this drive for ego and attention and popularity, which is so massive on social media. I mean,
2: and listen, also don't feed it, because you could look at it the other way. On the one hand, you have people being tempted into desiring it and they become chasers of it. Mm-hmm. But then once they achieve it, many of them are out there and they're setting that example that are causing other people to do it. So, you know, don't make content that is designed to cause other people to want to idolize you or lust after you.
0: Yeah.
2: Don't become someone else's idol in the pursuit of your own.
0: Yeah.
2: Right?
0: That's a good point.
2: Anyway.
0: That's a good point.
1: Hey, y'all said it best.
0: Well, great. That sounds like a good place to wrap it up. We appreciate you watching so much. Go out there and try to live your faith and don't let this stuff drag you down. Don't let lust of the flesh, lust of the eyes, or pride of life pull you away from your faith. And watch out for covetousness, which is idolatry. All right. I'm Aaron, Tucker, Scott. We'll see you next time.

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0: It's 79 degrees.
2: I can't believe it's episode 29. Since September, we've enjoyed spending a couple of minutes together each week. Thank you for inviting us into your life. Remember, we're calling this The Porch and the Torch because we've been recording them on the back porch. But we knew that when it got cold, we'd have to move in. We'd come next to the fireplace, thus the torch. Well, guess what happened? It got cold. And so for the next several months, we'll be spending time right here in this corner, next to the fireplace, with the Word of God. And I pray that our sentiment will continue to develop into that of Jeremiah, who said in reference to the will of God, "It is like a burning fire shut up in my bones. I am weary with holding it in, and I cannot." I pray that God's Word will be a burning fire in our hearts that we just can't help but share with others. Have a happy day.

Hello, my name is Griffin Collins, and I have an exciting announcement. We will begin releasing a weekly devotional on Facebook titled Matters That Matter. In these weekly devotionals, we will discuss topics that are important and specific to the Lord's church today. What does the Bible say about trusting others? Am I required to be faithful as a Christian? I pray that you will follow along with us as we explore matters that matter today. Oh,

0: Just a thought, why not use instrumental music in worship? Recently, we talked about the fact that instrumental music is not the type of music that was designed by God to be used in worship. But now I want to talk about why not? Why wouldn't it have been designed? Why would it be a problem if somebody started using instrumental music? Well, the Bible says in Revelation chapter 22, 18 and 19, I testify to everyone who hears the words of the prophecy of this book. If anyone adds to these things, God will add to him the plagues that are written in this book. And if anyone takes away from the words of the book of this prophecy, God shall take away his part from the book of life, from the holy city, and from the things which were written in this book. Here the Bible tells us, John tells us, if you add to the word of God, you're not going to be able to be put in the book of life anymore. If you take away from the word of God, you're going to be in some serious trouble. Here we see again in John, 2 John verse 9, the Bible says, whosoever transgresses and does not abide in the doctrine of Christ does not have God. He who abides in the doctrine of Christ has both the Father and the Son. Again, we can read in 1 Peter chapter 4 and verse 11, if anyone speaks, let him speak as the oracles of God. If anyone ministers, let him do it as with the ability which God supplies, that in all things God may be glorified through Jesus Christ, to whom belong the glory and the dominion forever and ever. Amen. You know what's so funny is if you were to tell someone as their boss to do a job and they didn't do it the way that you told them to, you'd be fairly upset, wouldn't you? Absolutely. If you told your employee, hey, I need you to go and take the trash out, I need you to do this, it's got to be done today, and they don't get it done, you're going to be fairly upset with them. Now, you may not be mad the first time it happens. You may cut them some slack and say, hey, I know this is a new thing, but don't forget about the trash. You've got to get the trash done. But then if it continues and they continue every week, they don't take the trash out, pretty soon you're going to be fairly heated about it, won't you? And yet sometimes the very people that get mad and just incensed when their words aren't heeded, when their words aren't taken with a good weight to them, are the same type of people that look at what God said and say, I know it's what you want me to do, but it's not what I think you should do, or what I think we should do, rather, excuse me. I know what you say you want us to do. I know that that's what you say to do, but Lord, playing a guitar is fun. Lord, playing the piano, it really adds to the songs, and I'm not going to lie. Sometimes when you hear the piano playing, I was telling my father, if pianos were allowed in worship, I think the piano is one of the most beautiful sounding instruments that exists. But it's not allowed in worship. And what I think doesn't matter. Whether I think it sounds amazing, whether I think it doesn't fit, if it doesn't fit the word of God, it doesn't matter with what I think or what I believe. Who would I be to go up to some of the greatest athletes of all time and say, hey, I've never played the sport that you've played, but I'd like to give you some tips on your game. They wouldn't hear me. They wouldn't listen to me. Who am I to look at God and say, hey, I respect that you created the universe, that you sent your son to die for my sins, that you gave me a book to learn from, to listen to. But what if we did this? No. It's got to be whatever God says is what I live my life by, what you live your life by. Is instrumental music allowed? No. Why not? Because God didn't allow it. And that's where the Bible stops. That's where we need to stop. Just a thought.
1: Hello, I'm Jim Dearman, host of Good News Today. I'd like to invite you to join us for Good News Today every morning at 8 a.m. local time here on GBN Radio.

Of all the heroes of the Old Testament, Moses was the meekest, Numbers 12:3. He demonstrated meekness by relying wholly upon God to defend him. That's the definition of meek. It is humble strength that submits to difficulties while trusting God to work for good. In the sermon, Jesus offers a series of kingdom traits, beginning with poor in spirit and those who mourn. These two bring us before God and confronts us with our smallness and sinfulness. It is the trauma of facing God's holiness from our sinfulness. The third trait builds upon these values. Blessed are the meek, for they shall inherit the earth. Matthew 5 and verse 5. As we recognize our weakness before God, we trust His strength working for us. Jesus demonstrated meekness by laying down His life and not calling legions of angels. He accepted the will of the Father and trusted Him to turn His trials into glory. Whose strength do you trust?

0: stay.
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1: It's 83 degrees.
3: We talked about Acts chapter 1 recently, and I think as we continue our conversation with that, we want to move to chapter 2, you know, and talk about that for just a little bit. And there's some interesting things that come about when we talk about Acts chapter 2. I mentioned it before. Some people call it the hub of the Bible and talk about that this one chapter of the whole book is the most used and abused, if you'll let me use that analogy, chapter in all of the Bible. In fact, there were some that would say, I remember that my dad used to say the phrase that there were certain individuals that said, I bet if you were to just take a Bible and open it, it'd fall right to Acts chapter 2 because they've got a greasy spot, Christians do, in that chapter. And so it's always going to open up to that no matter what you do. And in truth, it is a very important chapter.
4: Sure.
3: I wouldn't say that it's the most important chapter in all of the Bible, but I would say that it's in the top 10 category, if you will, of important passages as it pertains to life and godliness, but also the establishment of the church.
4: Yeah.
3: All of that takes place in this chapter. But some of the questions that come from that, one in particular, actually starts in chapter 1. And I'm going to read some verses to kind of set this question up so we can really have the context. In Acts chapter 1 and verse 12, the Bible says, then they returned to Jerusalem from the mount called Olivet, which is near Jerusalem, a Sabbath's day journey. And when they had entered, they went up into the upper room where they were staying. Peter, James, John, Andrew, Philip and Thomas, Bartholomew and Matthew, James the son of Alphaeus, Simon the Zealot, Judas the son of James. And these all continued with one accord in prayer and supplication with the women and Mary, the mother of Jesus, and with his brothers. And verse 15 says, in those days, Peter stood up in the midst of the disciples. Altogether, the number of names was about 120, and said, men and brethren, this scripture had to be fulfilled, which the Holy Spirit spoke before by the mouth of David concerning Judas, who became a guide to those who arrested Jesus. And he tells the story of Judas and what has happened, and Matthias is chosen. Now, some people, and they mean well, I don't believe they do this out of ill intent, but some people talk about that number there, 120 of the disciples that were in there, that they received the gift in Acts chapter 2. It's not just that it fell upon the disciples, those tongues of fire as we call them. The whole host of people in that upper room received it. So what would you do if someone really asked, hey, were those 120 people, were they included in that, you know, tongues of fire display of miraculous power?
4: And I've gotten this question several times by different groups, actually some even in the Lord's church. Just some confusion over, or making an assumption. But some groups especially, you know, focus in on that so as to say that it was not just the apostles.
3: Right.
4: But let's, you know, let's just look grammatically for a moment as we go into chapter 2. You got us up to the point where Matthias was now numbered with the 11 apostles, right? Verse 26 of chapter 1.
3: Mm-hmm.
4: And when the day of Pentecost was fully come, they, so the nearest antecedent, who would be they? That would be the apostles, right, from the previous verse. They were all with one accord in one place, and suddenly there came a sound from heaven.

0: there were dwelling at Jerusalem Jews, devout men out of every nation under heaven. And when this was noised abroad, the multitude came together and were confounded, because that every man heard them speak. Still, it's talking about the apostles, right? Speak in his own language. That is, all of those devout Jews out of every nation under heaven, in their language. And they were all amazed and marveled, saying to one another, "Behold, are these not all Galileans? How hear we every man in our own tongue, wherein we were born, Parthians, Medes?" He goes on through that whole list. And so this is an amazing event, and it marks that power that was coming from on high that was going to come upon the apostles. And again, the importance of understanding that is because we see the work of the apostles and what they're going to accomplish and what they're going to be doing. And when that power is either questioned or put into a situation where that power is challenged in some way, God sees fit to handle it, whether it be lying to the Holy Spirit and for others around to see that, no, the apostles are in charge and they have this divine knowledge of things and what's going on in Acts chapter 5. There's numerous times when we see that in the early church, because the apostles were the one, and they continued steadfastly in whose doctrine? The apostles' teaching, right. The apostles' doctrine. Why? Because they were the ones guided by the Holy Spirit, and they were given the ability to do so and to speak in all of these different languages. Mm-hmm. And so finally then, when it's all questioned, and there begin to be those who were not just amazed and in doubt, saying, what does this mean? Some began to mock, verse 13, saying these men are full of new wine. And so then Peter stands there with 11 and hearkens unto them and says, you men of Judea, and all ye that dwell at Jerusalem, be this known unto you, hearken unto my words. These are not drunken. This was Joel's prophecy coming to pass. And Joel talked about, I will pour out of my spirit in those days. And so that's very clearly what's happening on the day of Pentecost here.
1: Right, and even, you know, what you said was very accurate, and it was a great explanation for the chapter 2 side of things. Mm-hmm. You talk about Peter standing up with the 11.
0: Yeah.
1: These are the men that are at the forefront. Go back to chapter 1 and ask the simple question, where were these 120 people when Jesus promised that miraculous power would be given? Because, you know, just a modern day illustration, if you will, if I say, hey, tonight, I'm going to buy your dinner. You come over, you eat with us, I'm purchasing your dinner. If you bring 120 people with you, whose dinner did I promise to purchase?
0: Just mine.
1: Yours. That doesn't mean I don't have sympathy or that I don't care for the 120 people, but I can't shell out $1,000 on dinner. Yeah. I can't shell out, even if everybody was modest and bought just an $8 dinner, I cannot afford an $800 to $900 dinner for everybody. That's not what I promised. That's not who I spoke with. I spoke with you. Now, if I say I will give 120 people dinner, then I've taken on the burden of doing so.
0: Right.
1: When Jesus spoke in Acts chapter 1, verses 4 through 8, talking to them about what they were going to receive, just the 11 were present.
0: Right.
1: And now, when you get to chapter 1 later on, what we read, and as I started this question off, chapter 1, verses 12 through 16, where I left off, the 120 came after the 11 went into that upper room. Mm-hmm. The 11 entered the upper room, and then the 120 came. So by what we know 11 men were promised to receive miraculous power. Those that are Jesus' disciples. We know that evidently they needed the 12th man, mm-hmm. and Matthias is selected to be that man. But those are the only people, the disciples, who are given. And I can know that Matthias is included in that because Peter standing up with the other 11.
0: Yeah.
1: He's not in that number of the 11. He's in that number of 12. He's standing up with the 11, raising his voice and talking to these individuals. And so the thing that I think I have a hard time understanding is, what does it add that 120 people were given this miraculous ability? Well, what does it do to try to connect those dots, if you will, to take that puzzle piece and try to fit it where it doesn't belong? Because I don't see how it enhances, because if it did, God would

0: have said up front, why wouldn't he have told them, now 120 people are going to be there, and all of you that are in that upper room are going to receive this blessing? And the Bible does say that this rushing mighty wind did fill the whole house where they were sitting. Mm-hmm. But the tongues of fire, as we call them, only appeared above certain individuals' heads. And it's not that Jesus was incapable of knowing that 120 people were going to be in that room. Jesus once told them, hey, go into this city and you're going to find a man. And the man's going to ask you a very specific question. Yeah. And you're going to tell him this. And then he's going to do this. And those disciples went, and that's exactly what happened.
1: Right.
0: So it's not that Jesus was incapable of knowing how many people were coming.
2: Sure, I understand.
0: He knew exactly what was happening. He knew exactly where people were coming from. And his decision was, the 11 people that I speak to right now in chapter 1, those people are the ones that are going to receive this gift. And it's those disciples, I love how you mention this before we move on, they were the ones that the church patterned their doctrine after.
1: Right.
0: If the 120 were included in that number, shouldn't it have been that they were patterning it after the 120?
1: Right.
0: And also something else that is interesting that we didn't, I don't know if you touched on it, I might have missed it, but they all continue with one accord in prayer, verse 14 of chapter 1, with the women. Mm-hmm. And Mary, the mother of Jesus, was with him.
1: Right.
0: Are we to believe that God granted miraculous power and the instruction that was given to them that was giving this power, who he was giving the power to, were instructed to go and teach the gospel? And then yet Jesus would then say through the pen of the Apostle Paul, I suffer not a woman to teach nor to usurp authority over a man, that she's not allowed to have that role, but somehow God overlooked that in the case of these 120 people, these individuals that were in that upper room. I find that to be incredibly difficult to marry once we look at all of these other passages and put them together.
1: Right.
0: And what you did going through chapter 2, it was very well done, showing God did have a plan, and it was the apostles continuously being put at the forefront. Now, when we talk about the plan of salvation, we know the plan of salvation to be what we typically say in the South, we say here. A lot of people up north, I understand that they don't really talk about that particular step because it seems to be a given. You're going to have to hear in order to obey. But we talk about hearing the Word of God, believing, repenting, confessing, and being baptized. And oftentimes I say this, and I've heard other preachers say it, you can find all of those in the book of Acts. But someone says, well, why aren't they all in Acts chapter 2? Why doesn't Peter say at the end of his sermon, as is expected by a gospel preacher, now here's the plan of salvation? What would you do if someone says, well, where's the rest of the plan? We have for them to repent and be baptized,
1: right?
0: But where are the three, so to speak?
1: Yeah. Well, and I think it's interesting because obviously they are hearing the gospel. And we know the gospel is what is being preached because you have, for instance, verse 23, him being delivered by the determinate counsel and foreknowledge of God, you have taken him by wicked hands, have crucified and slain. There's the death. Whom God raised up, verse 24, there's the resurrection. Down to verse 31, he seeing this before, spoke of the resurrection of Christ, that his soul was not left in hell, neither did his flesh see corruption. There's the burial. Even the ascension, verse 33, him being by the right hand of God exalted, having received of the Father the promise of the Holy Spirit, hath shed forth this which you now see and hear. There's actually hearing right there. They were seeing this.
0: Right.
1: They were hearing what was going on. And so they were able to take that in. Now, when they heard this, they're pricked in their hearts. They're cut to the heart by the sermon,
0: right?
1: A gospel sermon, because the death, burial, the resurrection, and even the ascension of Jesus Christ is included in that sermon, what all was taking place. And he says, you know, they say, what are we going to do? So they said to Peter and the rest of the apostles, what do we do? They take it. They get it. Verse 36, let all the house of Israel know surely, God made that same Jesus whom you crucified, both Lord and Christ. Oh, no.
0: Mm-hmm.
1: What do we do? Nobody's asking that question if they don't believe it.
0: Right.
1: Belief is implied here.
0: Right.
1: The fact that they are absolutely torn in their hearts, sorrow has overfilled them. They interrupt when they heard this. They interrupt.
0: Mm-hmm.
1: What are we going to do? Peter says, repent and be baptized, every one of you, in the name of Jesus Christ. Why? For the remission of sins, you shall receive the gift of the Holy Spirit, the promises to you, to your children, to all that are far off, as many as the Lord our God shall call. Many other words did he exhort and testify and exhort, saying, save yourselves from this untoward generation. So we get into a little summary note here.
0: Right.
1: Kind of, there was more said even.
0: Right.
1: Then they gladly received his word and were baptized, the same day that added unto them the apostles, and I would suggest even other disciples,
0: mm-hmm.
1: though they haven't been given the gift of those miraculous tongues and languages, but they were added unto them about 3,000 souls. And what is that? Verse 47, that's the church.
0: Mm-hmm.
1: They're saved, there's the church. Here's the establishment of the church. Now what we find in the rest of the book of Acts, we can see in other places, you know, where on occasion they're told, you know, he's going to come and he's going to tell you words whereby you must be saved. So implication again, you're going to hear words, you're going to hear a gospel sermon that's going to tell you what to do,
0: right,
1: how to be saved. And they believed and were baptized.
0: Right.
1: That occasion doesn't say that they repented. So, you know, but you put the whole of it together, and I think that you see even in each of those instances, most of the instances of the acts of conversion that we find in the book of Acts, you can see implied in most of those. I mean, I won't go as far as saying every one of them,
0: mm-hmm.
1: but I would say that in the majority of them, you will find implied that they were willing to confess,
0: right,
1: and either did confess, and they were willing to repent, or that they did believe,
0: right,
1: even though it may not say that specifically.
0: Mm-hmm.
1: But when you put it together in a whole, and you've probably, I know you've seen this chart, and I've redone it a couple different ways as a chart before, this idea of putting together the acts of conversion, just, you know, looking at each one of them, okay, kind of checking it off. You know, what was said here in Acts 2? What's mm-hmm. said in Acts chapter 3? What did they do in Acts chapter 5?
0: Right.
1: You know, what's said in Acts chapter 8? And put it all together, and you see the whole. You see the whole plan of salvation when you do that in that particular chart. And so I think that's important, but that's, you know, it's not necessary for him to have said, okay, now wait a minute, okay, you've interrupted me.
0: Right.
1: And what I need to tell you is that you also need to, you know, confess that Jesus
0: right.
1: is the Son of God and, you know, and to make sure that you truly believe. No, it's implied that they believe.
0: Right.
1: They've stopped the sermon. What are we going to do?
0: Right.
1: They know. They've killed the Christ.
0: In Romans chapter 10, verses 13 through 17, you find almost every single one of what we call the plan of salvation.
1: Yeah, absolutely.
0: You have in verse 13 where it says, whosoever calls on the name of the Lord shall be saved. But verse 14, he says, how then shall they call on him in whom they have not believed?
1: Mm-hmm.
0: Okay, well, there's one. How shall they believe in him in whom they've not heard?
1: Yeah.
0: There's two. How should they hear without a preacher? And how should they preach unless they're sent, as it is written? And then it says in verse 16, they've not all obeyed. That would be confession, in my opinion, mm-hmm. that you're obeying the gospel by saying, I'm going to confess that what I need to do, and it's also found in verses 9 and 10.
1: Yeah.
0: We find this mindset of faith coming by hearing, hearing by the word of God. And what we find there is what has to be coupled with Acts chapter 2. They had heard the gospel.
1: Mm-hmm.
0: That they had just heard the first ever gospel sermon in what we would call the New Testament era. And they didn't obey something they didn't believe.
1: Right.
0: I don't find many people to say, well, I'll do it, but I don't believe it. I'm not going to follow after it.
1: Right.
0: Even more interesting, though, is Acts 2:21. You know, it'll come to pass that whoever calls on the name of the Lord shall be saved.
1: Right.
0: In Acts 2:38, it says, repent, let every one of you be baptized in the name of Jesus Christ for the remission of sins. So the two key phrases are, whosoever shall call on the name of the Lord, and repent and be baptized for the remission of sins. Now, is the phrase remission of sins the same as shall be saved? The answer is yes. Is the phrase repent and be baptized the same as the phrase whosoever shall call on the name of the Lord? Yes. So we know they were saved.
1: Yeah.
0: And we know that on the day of Pentecost, they heard the gospel. They believed it because they were ready to obey it.
1: Yeah.
0: They repented. Men and brethren, what shall we do? That is a crying out of repentance. How do we remedy this? They confessed. They had to confess because that confession doesn't come. The way, you know, I mean, even after not seeing the exact words, they had to confess that they would follow Christ
1: yeah.
0: by the way that they lived, by what they were doing, and we know they were baptized. The same is true in Paul's occasion. God informed Ananias that Saul was praying. Why didn't he institute the sinner's prayer? It would have been the perfect time to do it, but prayer's not going to save Paul. And Saul, at this time, we know him mostly as Paul, but he was told to do the same thing those on the day of Pentecost were told to do. Arise and be baptized, calling on the name of the Lord. So what did Paul then have to do in order to be saved? Hear, believe, repent, confess, and be baptized. But then Paul meets this Philippian jailer, and this Philippian jailer and Paul have this discussion, and the exact same thing is told to the jailer. Are we to suggest that Paul would be saved one way, the people in Acts chapter 2 would be saved one way, and the jailer saved another way?
1: Right.
0: We say God, all the time, God is not the author of confusion. Right. If we don't have a clear-cut plan that is found in all of the book of Acts, in all of the New Testament, by either implication or by explicit statement, then God truly is the author of confusion. How do you know that the one that you're doing fits the right moment, fits the right, you know, opportunity, if you will? We have to understand that the remission of sins only is going to be given the right way.
1: Mm-hmm.
0: There That's are true. People in Acts chapter 19 who were baptized the wrong way. And Paul says, you need to fix this. And he, for lack of a better phrase, taught them the way of the Lord more perfectly. And he told them, this is what you need to do. This is how you need to behave, how you need to act. And they did it. They obeyed. They received the gift of the Spirit. And they went on their way. And you don't find any singular person in the book of Acts that can't be said that they had to do these things, whether by implication or by explicit statement. Now, when we talk about trying to be like the first century church, mm-hmm. I think sometimes people take it just a touch too far, you know, where they have this mentality that we need to do everything like they did. I believe we get the one cup mentality in part from this mindset of they didn't have communion cups the way that they did, and they wouldn't have had these. We can't use those. Yeah. And that leads to other ideologies that end up becoming things that are so murky and muddy, we don't know what to do with them. One of the things that I have heard before, and I don't remember where I heard it, but I remember it struck me as odd when I heard it, was that someone indicated that we shouldn't worship in a building because those that were baptized on the day of Pentecost didn't. They didn't worship in a building. They didn't have the Jerusalem Church of Christ, so to speak, where they had Bible classes and a preacher's office and all of these things. What would you do if that's the question someone asks you? Well, we know that they didn't have a building. Why should we?
1: Well, a building is also just an expedient to accomplish the command.
0: Right.
1: You know, the command to assemble and worship. And so we see an expediency in a building.
0: Mm-hmm.
1: But we look at the rest of the chapter here. Of course, they continued, verse 42, continued steadfastly in the apostles' doctrine and fellowship, breaking of bread and in prayers. And so they're worshiping there. Fear came upon every soul. Many wonders and signs were done by the apostles. All the believed were together, had all things common. They sold their possessions and goods, and they parted them as all men had to all men, as every man had need. And they, continuing daily with one accord in the temple, breaking bread from house to house, did eat their meat or food with gladness and singleness of heart, praising God, having favor with all the people. And the Lord added to the church daily those who were being saved. So in that particular passage, here's what's taking place. They are meeting daily right now in the temple, very likely Solomon's porch. We see that
0: mm-hmm.
1: done later, I think, right. Even in the next chapter. But I know the time we get to chapter 4, you know, they've been meeting there in Solomon's porch. And so that's one location where the church was meeting. It was a big enough location on that side of the temple. It was kind of an open area where that large of a crowd could assemble together. Not only that, it's very likely that, you know, this was the daily location for Jews to be showing up during right. this particular week. And really any week, the Jews were there going to be there, you know, in Jerusalem. And especially the Jews that live there, daily they would go for prayers.
0: Mm-hmm.
1: Daily they would go and worship in that way. And
0: right.
1: so this was the location. This gave them opportunity, more opportunity to preach the gospel. So yeah, they didn't have a physical building that they were going in, you know, that had a sign out front that said Jerusalem Church of Christ and so forth. But they were meeting where they could.
0: Right.
1: That where they could be accommodated with such a large crowd.
0: Right.
1: But eventually would begin to spread out some, and it's likely then local synagogues would have been used. And there's a discrepancy on the number of synagogues in Jerusalem during the first century. There's debate back and forth about how many there might have actually been at that point in time, but there was a large number. And so that also gave them other locations to meet as well.
0: Right.
1: And we see that Even when, you know, Paul and Barnabas and later just Paul and maybe Timothy and Silas, whoever, they go into other cities. And if there's a synagogue, they went to the synagogue of the Jews because right. that was a good location to do that. And so they went to the Jews first and then to the Greeks. But the point being made here is they used what they had. And as an expedient, if this was a location to use, they would have used it. If the synagogue is a better location for them to use and that opportunity was there, then they would have used it. Not only that, you have to remember how many people had probably been in town since Passover. That's when our Lord was killed. Remember, they had to take right. him off the cross right before Passover. And so this 50 days now, this is the Feast of Pentecost. And our Lord was showed himself alive for those 40 days, and then 10 days you have the apostles with the 120 disciples, you know, they're there together for those 10 days, meeting together and having prayer services and things like that. But you have, during this time now, still many of those Jews who have stayed in town. These are devout Jews out of every nation under heaven. Right. That tells me that they've come from far and wide. Mm-hmm. You have a list there in beginning in verses 9 through 11 of where they were from, the different locations. And that tells me that they probably rented areas. They would stay with maybe family that was in town or whatever the case may be. A lot of these came from other locations. They didn't necessarily have family in town. But what we see in the early chapters of the book of Acts is they stayed in town for a long time even after. Mm-hmm. So much so that there began to be difficulties, and this kind of gets into that idea. They begin to have all things common and helping one another.
2: Right.
1: And so we see that benevolent acts that are being done, so much so that we need to sell some of our possessions. And so, that what's implied to me is that they sold their lands maybe back home somewhere in the Medes or dwellers in Mesopotamia. So somewhere right. back in Mesopotamia, I have a piece of land. I sold that. I get the money for that and give it to the apostles, and we're able to help the church here mm-hmm. to begin to grow until that time of the persecution, by the time of the death of Stephen. And then, of course, Saul wreaking havoc on the church right. in Acts chapter 8. The church is spread everywhere at that point in time out of Jerusalem, except for the apostles.
2: Right. And I think it's interesting. I had a member come up to me one time and say, why do we have to worship Wednesday night? Why don't we just do it like they did in the first century? I don't think you want to do that. And they said, what do you mean? I said, I would love it if we did. I agree with you. We should do it like they did in the first century. I said, why don't you read for me Acts 2:46? And they read, and they said, continuing daily with one accord in the temple. And I stopped. Exactly. I said, we don't do what they did anymore, really, for a matter of expediency. It's not as feasible for us to be able to go daily in the temple and handle these matters, because life does have a funny way of getting involved in the things that we do and keeping us from being able to be as involved as we once did. But that's another thing. They met in the temple daily.
1: Yeah.
2: Well, we don't do that even here. There's no temple in our country that we can sit there and say, that's the one, that's our city's central temple mm-hmm. that we're going to go and be a part of. They met in Jerusalem, it appears, continuing daily with one accord in the temple. We don't go to Jerusalem. Right. And so there's a lot that they did that was different from what we do.
1: Right.
2: And it's, like you said, a matter of expediency. They didn't have worship buildings like we do now, a house that you can go into and a housing for the church, if you will. They eventually did, apparently, yeah. because Galatians 1:2 says, all the brethren who are with me to the churches in Galatia. And in Acts 6:7, the Bible says the word of God spread, the number of disciples multiplied greatly in Jerusalem, and a great many of priests were obedient to the faith. It's not impossible, like you said, that they sold land, they either rented a building, or they purchased one of these synagogues that was no longer in use, or maybe if the synagogue was paid off, perhaps they didn't even have to purchase it. Perhaps they were just able, because of certain individual influential members, to worship in that one location.

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0: It's 79 degrees.

0: I'm not quite as tall as Wade, so I'll pull that down just a little bit.
1: Open your Bible to Acts chapter 9. Acts chapter 9, I'll meet you over in verse 23 in just a second. That will serve as the primary text of our study together. Before we get there, I want to tell you about an event that took place, just a few years ago. About 2,000 years ago, to be exact. If you go back about 2,000 years, there was a man by the name of Peter. And Peter wasn't always Peter, by the way. He used to be Simon. And the Lord decided that he would rename him because he needed Simon to be something different. He needed him to be his rock, his stone, if you please. And so he became just that very stone, that pillar of faith. And Peter, on the day of Pentecost in Acts chapter 2, he delivers a remarkable speech. Now, we would call that a sermon today, wouldn't we? And in this remarkable speech that Peter the Apostle delivers, he tells folks who are present on this occasion, and I don't know how many people were there. I know that there were several, literally thousands. But he tells folks who are present on this occasion that you are guilty of something. You're guilty of a crime. You're guilty of the worst crime that you can possibly imagine. You are guilty of the crime of murder. Oh, but not just the murder of anybody. You're guilty of the crime of murdering the God-man, the Son of the living God, Jesus the Christ, the Savior of the world. And he went on and on talking about the fact that they were guilty. And I can imagine that the folks who were present on this day, they probably didn't take too kindly to that message at first. And maybe they were a little bit offended by it at first, thinking, you're calling me a murderer. You're saying that I'm guilty of a crime. And they probably didn't like that too much. But some way, somehow, Peter and his message, as he was inspired by the Holy Spirit, God, he was able to reach the hearts of many who were present on that day. What a remarkable lesson. If you were here last night, you heard two fantastic sermons. And those sermons had the ability to prick our hearts. And we saw two precious souls respond last night whose hearts were pricked by the gospel of Jesus Christ. And those lessons were fantastic. Hearts were moved and lives no doubt were changed. I know mine has been. But as wonderful as those sermons were last night, they were not as powerful as the sermon that was presented on the day of Pentecost in Acts chapter 2. And these folks who were perhaps turned away, now turning to God, they said, what shall we do? You see, they were pricked in their hearts, the Bible tells us, and they asked Peter and the rest of the apostles, men and brethren, what shall we do? And they were told to repent and be baptized, every one of you, in the name of Jesus Christ for the remission of your sins. So they were touched by the soul-saving message of the gospel. They did exactly what they were told to do. They repented. They changed their mind. That's what that little word means. They changed their mind, and that change of mind resulted in their deciding to change their lives. And it began with an immersion in water to have every sin of the past washed away. And they came out of that watery grave new creatures, Romans 6 will tell us, raised to walk a brand new life. And then what did they do? Well, they went home. They were all excited about this sort of thing. Guess what? We're saved, and we'll just go back.

They liked one another. They loved one another. They interacted with one another. And when a brother or sister in Christ was in need, they took care of one another. Now, there were about 3,000 souls who did that, at least 3,000 on that day, who were worshiping God after their conversion, who were serving one another after their conversion. But it didn't stop there. You see, the Bible says in Acts 2 and verse 47 that they were praising God and they were having favor with all of the people. And the Lord added to the church daily those who were being saved. That's amazing. I mean, they were actually reaching people not monthly, not weekly, but daily with the gospel of Jesus Christ. Now, a few years ago, we decided it would be really neat at Piedmont Road, where I preach in Marietta, just a northern part of Atlanta. We thought it would be really neat if we could start broadcasting our services online. Now, some of you do that. I think the church here does that, don't you? And we thought, we'll just start broadcasting our services online. And I asked the elders if it would be all right for us to do that. They said it would be fine. I took my little MacBook and I put it right there in front, using the webcam, the built-in webcam, the built-in mic. And using a third-party server. Of course, can't do anything about commercials and things on that type of service, but we thought that we would use it just to see what would happen. And immediately, we had lots of folks who were starting to log in and watch our services. So I asked the elders, I said, could we spend just a little bit of money here? I mean, this is not costing us anything yet, but could we spend just a little bit of money? So we bought a camera. We bought a really nice camera. Now, my wife would say I'm cheap. I'm not cheap. I'm frugal. You know, there's a difference. But I decided that I would use my ability to shop and find bargains, deals. And we bought about a $3,000 camera on eBay for about $600. And we installed that thing in the back of the auditorium. It had an automatic pan, tilt, zoom function to it. And we fixed that thing into our mixer back in our sound room. And so now we have a good quality image. We have good quality sound. We've got that one camera, and we're broadcasting over the internet, online. And we're reaching lots of folks. I say, can we spend a little bit more money? Can we put another camera back there? Can we be a little more involved in this process? And would you know that we have gone out and we have reached over 20 countries, just starting from that little bitty MacBook in the auditorium, over 20 countries. We have been able to reach about 1,000 unique IP addresses. You computer people know what that means. We have reached literally thousands and thousands of people through Facebook and Twitter and through this third-party server and our website, and folks just sharing that all over the place. I thought it was interesting. We've got about 670 fans on our Piedmont Road Facebook page, and I was doing a little research with the statistics there, trying to figure out, well, if we were to put a sermon on there, how many folks could we potentially reach? And through our Facebook page, the ability to reach folks was about 300,000. Whenever you take that and folks start to share it on their personal pages, you've immediately gone into the millions of potential viewers. And I'm thinking, man, that is really good. We're able to reach folks with the gospel of Christ. There are people out there that may never hear the gospel, but they'll hear it now. And as cool as that is, and it was, and continues to be, I think about that event that took place on the day of Pentecost and what took place every single day after that. And why did that happen? Why were people being added to the church day by day? Why? Because they were excited about something. They were excited about reaching folks with the gospel of Jesus Christ. There's a book that was written a number of years ago by Don Humphreys. It's called Hearts on Fire, A Strategy for Dynamic Evangelism. And at the beginning of that book, it said something to this effect, that the average Christian, over the course of his or her life, probably sings about 20,000 hymns. The average Christian over the course of his or her life probably participates in about 6,000 or 7,000 public prayers. The average Christian over the course of his or her life probably hears approximately 3,000 sermons. But the average Christian over the course of his or her life converts zero sinners.
Now here's the question for us.

0: How close are we to the average? I don't want to be an average Christian. And God did not make me to be an average Christian. You see, He wants me to live far above the average. And I want to tell you that it's not incredibly difficult. If you can find a heart that's open and receptive to hearing truth, it's not incredibly difficult to get someone into the baptistry and to immerse them into Christ for the remission of their sins. I mean, in some places it may be a challenge. I've preached in some places. I was in Jerry Falwell's backyard for about 3.5 years, and it was extremely challenging to have Bible studies with some folks in that area. But there was one occasion that I was studying with an individual there, and he said that I need to be baptized. Now, I'm telling you that it's fairly easy to baptize folks, to get folks to become Christians. Most of the times, sometimes, anyway. Anyway, this fellow I was studying with, I got him into the baptistry. He said, I want to become a Christian. And I said, okay, here we go. You ready? I'm ready. And I get ready to immerse him, and he won't go back. He's as stiff as a board. He won't go. I said, what's wrong? He said, I'm scared of the water. Okay, well, let's just sit here for a second. Let's talk about this. Talk about the importance of what you're doing and why you need to do it. And just kind of rehearse some of these things we've been talking about. Okay, let's go. And he won't move. Did you know we were in that baptistry for an hour? I'm not making that. That's not a preacher story. That really happened. I'm in that baptistry with him for an hour. And he just doesn't want to. He doesn't want to be baptized. Not because he doesn't want to be baptized, but because he's afraid of the water. He said, Neil, I can't do it. I said, well, you know the condition of your soul if you leave here today having not been baptized for the remission of your sins. I know. He left. He called me back about 6 months later. He said, Neil, I'm ready. I'm ready to be baptized. And so he comes back to the church building. We get into the water. And about 30 minutes later, he was baptized into Christ. I was convinced at that point, if I had to, I was going to kick his feet out from underneath them and hold him down. He was going to be baptized on that occasion. But it's fairly easy to teach someone what they need to do to become a Christian, to become a part of the body of Christ, then immerse them in Christ for the remission of their sins. But I tell you what's a challenge. A challenge sometimes is keeping the saved saved. A number of years ago at Polishing the Pulpit, I heard a lesson delivered by Brother Tom Holland. He was talking about locking the doors, how to keep people in the church. Now, he wasn't talking about how to keep people in the church house. He was talking about how to keep people in the church, in the body of Christ, because so many are leaving. How do you do that? Well, you got to care about folks. That's one of the things you have to do. In Acts chapter 4, we're introduced to a fellow by the name of Barnabas, the guy that we've been studying about this week, and we'll continue to do so for the next couple of days. In Acts chapter 4, we of course see the events transpiring, how that Peter goes from this preacher on Pentecost to a prisoner. And then, of course, he is released from prison, and he continues to work for the Lord. And then we're introduced to Barnabas in verse number 36, where it says, and Joseph, who by the apostle was surnamed Barnabas, which is being interpreted, the son of consolation, a Levite, and of the country of Cyprus, having land, sold it and brought the money and laid it at the apostle's feet. Here's an individual who cared about his brethren. He loved them. He was going to look out for them. If we were to examine this text among others, we would observe that he was one who cared about poor folks, the have-nots. He cared about them. He was concerned about it. He wanted to help them. He was an individual who encouraged the church at large. And if you were here last night, then you observed that he was one who cared about those who could have just quit, maybe felt like giving up, giving in. But he also cared about newcomers, and he cared about new converts. If you were to fast forward just a few chapters over to our text in Acts chapter 9, we're going to observe that there is another man that comes on the scene, a man by the name of Saul. Now Saul, we're introduced to him a little earlier in this chapter, and he's a persecutor, right? He didn't know, as he was a persecutor, that he would later become the persecuted. He was a murderer, if even by proxy, but he didn't seem like a very good man, just at first glance. The Bible tells us that everything he did, he thought he was doing in a way that would please God. He thought he was doing it for the right reason, but he wasn't. And so he was on his way, no doubt, to persecute more Christians. And he sees this bright light. And as this bright light shines, he hears a voice. And he says, who are you? Saul's asking, who are you, Lord? He doesn't know it's the Lord that he's persecuting, at least right at that moment, until Jesus tells him and says, I'm the one that you're persecuting. What do you want me to do? I've been guilty of some horrible things. I've been persecuting you. What do you want me to do? You go on into the city and you'll be told what to do. Now, there are some folks who would say that he was saved at that point, that he was talking to the Lord, and that's not what my Bible says, and that's not what your Bible says either. He wasn't saved until he did precisely what he was told to do to be saved. So he goes into the city, and Ananias is there, and he receives instruction, and as you put Acts chapter 9 and Acts 22 together, you observe that he did exactly what you and I must do today to become Christians. And now why tarriest thou? Arise and be baptized and wash away thy sins, calling on the name of the Lord. It'd be really good if we had the same zeal about obeying the gospel, and folks in our world today would have the same zeal about obeying the gospel as he had. Upon hearing what he had to do, he immediately went and did it. It's been my pleasure to go to Africa for a number of years and to teach over at the Andrew Conley School of Preaching. And my son Peyton, who's here with me today, he went with me last year, and he'll be going back with me in September. He's going back a little bit different this time, though, because not only is he my son, but now he's my brother in Christ. And one of the things that I'm looking forward for him next month is for him to give about a five-minute speech there at Kisongo to those brethren about the subject of grace. Now, he's a little bit nervous about that, so if you want to give him some encouragement, I know he would appreciate that. But I'm looking forward to that. But you know, when we go over there, and we conduct Bible studies, and we try to encourage folks to become Christians, on occasion they'll say something like this: I'm ready to be baptized, but I can't do it today. I need to wait for about 9 months, because in 9 months is my birthday, and I want to be baptized on my birthday. Well, I don't know why. If they can remember the date they were baptized better that way, or what. And I don't think that's it. I think it's mainly because that was a special day, and they want to be baptized. They want to be born again on the same day that they were physically born. But what we needed to do is we needed to encourage them that if you wait 9 months, you might be lost. If something happens to you between now and 9 months, and you've never put on Christ in baptism, then you'll be lost for eternity. Thankfully, most of them that we've studied with will come to that appreciation, that understanding, that they'll be baptized immediately. And so Saul does exactly that. And then what does Saul do? Man, he gets to work. He's like so many folks. Whenever they are immersed in water, they come out of that watery grave of baptism, they go right to work. Their hearts are on fire, right? You remember that feeling when you came out of that watery grave? You wanted to tell other people about Jesus. And that's exactly what Saul did. In fact, the Bible tells us that he was out talking to folks about Jesus and his resurrection. And that was his ministry for the rest of his life. Jesus Christ, him crucified, his resurrection. And one of these days, we're going to be resurrected, and we need to be ready for that day. That was his message. Well, not everybody took too kindly to it. You see, there are some folks who didn't like what he was preaching, and they were not going to stand for it. In fact, they were just going to take Saul and just take care of him. They weren't going to put up with this, quote, new message. But you know, there were some brethren who were a little concerned about this too. You know, Saul, he's that persecutor. He's that guy who killed my brethren, maybe even my family. I'm not too sure he is all that he says that he is. And thanks be to God for a man by the name of Barnabas who said, no, he's your brother. Look at verse number 23. And after that many days were fulfilled, the Jews took counsel to kill him. But their laying await was known of Saul, and they watched the gates day and night to kill him. Then the disciples took him by night and let him down by the wall in a basket. And when Saul was come to Jerusalem, he essayed to join himself to the disciples, but they were all afraid of him and believed not that he was a disciple. And then it says that Barnabas took him and brought him to the apostles and declared unto them how he had seen the Lord in the way, and that he had spoken to him, and how he had preached boldly in Damascus the name of Jesus. And he was going with them, coming to and going out at Jerusalem. And he spoke boldly in the name of the Lord Jesus and disputed against the Grecians, but they went about to slay him. Which, when the brethren knew, they brought him down to Caesarea and sent him forth to Tarsus. Then had the churches rest throughout all Judea and Galilee and Samaria, and were edified, and walking in the fear of the Lord and in the comfort of the Holy Ghost were multiplied. There's one expression in particular that interests me by way of this study, and that is this: but Barnabas took him. If you want to encourage newcomers, and if you want to encourage new converts, then you have to have the heart of Barnabas that says, I'm going to take you. I'm going to draw you to my side. I'm going to encourage you, and I'm going to help you to be the Christian that you need to be. There were three things that I believe Barnabas shows us that is important to encourage newcomers and new converts. And the first thing is this: Barnabas loved Saul. Barnabas loved Saul. It wasn't the touchy, feely, emotional kind of love that Barnabas had for Saul. I suspect that Barnabas was a little bit frustrated over the fact that here is an individual who, man, he was against everything that we're for, and he was killing Christians, and he might have been a little frustrated by that, but that frustration, boy, I tell you what, it changed really quick to love. To agapao, to this idea of, man, I'm going to put him above myself. I'm going to sacrifice. I'm going to give. I'm going to help. And I don't care if I get anything in return. I am going to love him. Ladies and gentlemen, love is the hallmark of the Christian faith. You think about John 3:16. You think about the golden text of the Bible: for God so loved the world, he gave his only begotten Son, that whosoever believeth in him should not perish but have everlasting life. And I don't remember who the great preacher was that said we put our focus in the wrong place. I can't remember if it was Brother Woods or Brother Nichols, but someone once said that we focus on the wrong thing in that verse. It's not the fact that belief is not important, not at all. But where the focus should lie is at the beginning of that verse: for God so loved the world. I'm part of that world. You're part of that world. The Apostle Paul, he came to an appreciation and realization of the fact that he was part of that world. He said, I'm crucified with Christ. Nevertheless, I live. Yet not I, but Christ lives in me. And the life which I now live in the flesh, I live by faith in the Son of God, who loved me and gave himself for me. You reckon we're supposed to have the mind of Jesus? Well, you know the answer to that. The Bible tells us, let this mind be in you, which was also in Christ Jesus. We're to have the mind of Christ. We need to have the mind of Christ with respect to love. There's a lot of division that's going on in our world today. Turn on the news and you see the division. You think about the trial that recently took place, and now how you have division between different ethnic groups. That's not why Jesus died. Jesus didn't die so that we would be divided. Jesus died so that we could be united. Jesus died as a form of love so that we could be one with Christ and one with each other. When you read the book of Ephesians, you'll observe that one of the key words in that book is the word together. One. the indication of unity. God wants us to be one. In Psalm 133, beginning with verse 1, "Behold how good and how pleasant it is for brethren to dwell together in unity. It's like the precious ointment upon the head that ran down upon the beard, even Aaron's beard, as the dew of Hermon, and as the dew that descended upon the mountains of Zion, for it was there that God commanded the blessing, even life forevermore." If I understand my Bible, if I'm going to enjoy that place one day, then I'm going to have to live in this place today in fellowship and unity at oneness with my brethren. God wants us to be one. But that fellowship is not this idea of a meal. When it says, "Behold how good and how pleasant it is for brethren to dwell together in unity," it's not talking about a meal there. Now, I know about the Christians. I know about the churches of Christ and how, boy, we like to eat. We like to cook, and we like to come together for meals, and we like to do things together and that sort of thing, and all of that's good, but that's not what fellowship means. Fellowship here and dwelling together means a remaining together, a staying together in a constant abode, and it's not allowing things to divide us. I'm not talking about matters of doctrine. When there are things that God tells us to do, we have a "thus saith the Lord," then you better believe, we better hold to that, we better stand firm, and we better not waver, because we'll lose our souls if we do. But when if it's matters of opinion and judgment, let's love one another. Let's work together. We have to love. The Bible says in 1 John chapter 4 and verse 8, "He that loveth not knoweth God, not God, for God is love." In 1 John 4, 19, "We love him because he first loved us." In John 14 and verse 15, "If you love me, keep my commandments." Do you love? In 1 John 3 and verse number 14, "We know that we have passed from death into life because we love the brethren. He that loveth not his brother abideth in death." In 1 John 4 and verse 7, "Beloved, let us love one another, for love is of God, and everyone that loveth is born of God and knoweth God. Honor all men," 1 Peter 2:17. Love the brotherhood. Fear God. Honor the King. It's not enough just to say in your heart, "You know, I love my brother. This new convert over here, this newcomer, I love that individual. He, she is important to me." It's not enough just to say in your heart that you love one another, but tell them that you love them. You can't do that. Don't you know the society in which we live? You can't walk up to somebody and say, "I love you." Hey, can you imagine a man going up to a man and saying, "I love you"? That's just weird. We don't do that. I was mentioning to you going to Africa. I remember walking through the bush on one occasion, and they have these little dust storms, and they look like tornadoes. They're little funnel clouds, and they'll be spinning and spinning. And some of the Africans, they think that if you get caught in one of those, it will actually suck the life out of you. It'll suck your breath out, and you will die. And so we were walking through the bush, and I was walking with my translator, and he grabbed me by the hand, and he just pulled me away. He didn't want the life getting sucked out of my body. So he grabbed me by the hand, and we are walking away, and I'm thinking, "Well, that was very nice of him. You can let go of my hand now." But he didn't. He just kept holding on to my hand. Now, if that would have happened in the States, we would have had issue with that probably. But I knew in advance the culture. Well, that would have been an insult if I had let go of his hand. See, it was a form of love there. Maybe our amplifier. Oh, there we go. "I'm going to seek your highest good." But the second thing that Barnabas did is not only did he love his brother, but he was a leader to his brother. Again, the text says, "And Barnabas took him." It's as if Barnabas reaches up and he grabs Saul by the arm to hold on to his brother. Or perhaps what he does is he embraces his brother. But the bottom line is he
1: He grabs his brother. He takes his brother. He leads his brother. It must have been chaotic. All that Saul had been through, all that he had faced the potential of his own death as a new convert, but he was delivered for some great purpose. And the great purpose was that of teaching the gospel of Jesus. It must have been a chaotic ordeal. So why do some people leave? Well, it's because we don't lead the way we should. Some people leave because they lack a love, a true love for Jesus. Maybe they're like the rocky soil or the thorny soil. Maybe the gospel penetrates, but it doesn't go deep enough. And because it doesn't go deep enough, it just doesn't take anything in that person's life to draw them away from the Lord. Or maybe they're like the thorny soil and they're with it for a little while, and then something that's really interesting or exciting to them from without creeps in and it chokes the life of the gospel out of them. Maybe that's the case. Sometimes it's not just the lack of love, but maybe it's a life-changing event. If you've ever experienced loss in your family, then you know the devastating effects that that loss can have. Maybe it's the loss of a loved one from a standpoint of a spouse. Maybe it's the loss of a father or mother. Maybe it's the loss of a child. Maybe it's the loss of a best friend. And one of the stages of grief is blame. And I understand that. I get that. But at some point, we have to put that stage behind us and let go and move on and continue to deal with life and to remember that God is still above, He is still reigning, He is still helping, and I can get through the life-changing events if I'll but lean on Him. But sometimes it's a life-changing event that will cause folks to leave. But may I submit to you that one of the main reasons why newcomers and new converts don't stay, it's because leaders do not point the way. You know, we want to experience the same kind of growth that the early church experienced. Wouldn't it be great if we could just fill up a room like this to the point that it doesn't hold us anymore, and so we have to knock out walls and create balconies so that we can hold more and more people? Maybe we can hold 5,000 people, and on Sunday when Wade's teaching, he's presenting this soul-saving message of the gospel, and 3,000 people respond to the invitation. We would love results like that. But not even that. We would love to have the results that they had in Acts 2 and verse 47, where that daily people were being converted to Christ. But the reality is we can have results like that. We can have more conversions like that if we'll stop playing church and being the church. You know, I think about that day 2,000 years ago. And I think about the desire that we have to be like that, and why we don't have that sometimes. And I think sometimes it's because leaders just don't show the way. And by leaders, I'm not just talking about elders. I'm talking about preachers. I'm talking about deacons. I'm talking about Bible class teachers. I'm talking about anybody in the church who has an interest in the higher things of life, or at least professes that. Sometimes elders in the church forget about the main mission of the church. And the elders think that the main mission of the church is to keep house. That's not why Jesus came. Jesus didn't come just to keep house. Jesus came to seek and save the lost. And again, going back to this idea that we're to have the mind of Christ, if we're to have the mind of Christ, then we need to seek and save the lost. And so sometimes elders forget the responsibility, the main thing of the thrust of the church, and that is not in reach, but it's outreach. But that goes for preachers too. A lot of times preachers would rather sit in their study and a study which no longer becomes a study, by the way, becomes more of an office where they keep track on all the brotherhood politics. You know, there will be preachers who lose their souls because of that. The Bible teaches us that we're going to have to get out of the office. And if it's a true study, we're going to have to get out of that study. And we're going to have to seek and save the lost. But sometimes it's not the elders, it's not the preachers. But more often than not,
0: It's the membership. It's a membership that will often come on Sunday morning and Wednesday night. They'll sit in the pews, but a lot of times that's the extent of their Christianity. When I was a student at Freed Hardeman, I attended the Bemis Church of Christ, which was in the South Jackson area. I've not been there in many, many years. I'm assuming that they're still meeting. But when I was a student there, we would go one night a week. Emily, my wife now, I was dating her at the time. And we would go there on Monday nights, and we would engage in their visitation work program. It was an exciting time. We would get out and we would set up Bible studies and we would visit folks who were erring and try to encourage them to come back. Well, one of the leaders of that visitation work program, he told us, he said, "I used to have pewmonia." Not pneumonia, he had pewmonia. Now, if you were just to look at his life, you would think, man, he was a faithful guy. He was there every time the doors were open. If there was a gospel meeting, he would be in his pew. But if you were to ask him the condition of his soul, he would have told you he was lost because he had pewmonia. Sitting in the pew wasn't enough. He had to be about the Father's business of seeking and saving the lost. And so we need folks who will lead, who will point the way. Leaders will aid new converts, even struggling Christians, by getting them involved. Everybody has a talent. Not everybody has five talents, not everybody has two talents, but everybody has at least one talent that you can use for the Lord. Not everybody can be a great song leader. Not everybody can be a great Bible class teacher. Not everybody can be a great preacher, but everybody has a talent that can be used to the glory of God, to the saving or the salvation of the souls of the world. You know why I know that? Because that's our mission, Christians, to seek and save the lost. And so whatever one talent we do have can be used to that end. Another way leaders can help encourage Christians is by having high expectations for one another and maintaining a sense of accountability. In other words, we need shepherds over the church. Those elders, we need shepherds over the church who do shepherding and not deaconing. You know, one of the biggest frustrations of good, godly elders can be deacons who don't deek, so to speak, because they're having to do the work of deacons. That's a shame. We need leaders who can be shepherds and can expect accountability of the flock. Let me give you one more thing as we close. This Barnabas, he encouraged the new converts and the newcomers by loving them, in particular Saul, by leading Saul, but then last, by being loyal to him, by being loyal to him. Far too many times, we have folks who will go over us and under us and around us to talk about us, rather than being loyal to us. Can you imagine for just a moment if Saul had come into town and he approaches his brethren, but yet somebody beat Barnabas to his brethren to say, "There's a guy coming to see you. His name is Saul. You've heard of him. He used to kill Christians. And you know what? He's going to claim that he's one of us now. But you watch out. You watch your back." Can you imagine if somebody would have done that? Did you know there are people like that in the Lord's church today who will stab you in the back, who will go around you, over you, under you, and they will try to get to someone before you can get to them, and they'll talk about you? And what they say is not even close to the truth, but they ruin your name. Praise be to God that there are still some folks who aren't like that, that there are folks who will seek your highest good, who will love you, and who will be loyal to you, who will encourage you. I'm thankful for folks like that. And that's what we need. We need folks who will see the newcomers and the new converts and who will say to their more experienced brethren, "You know, this fella came from the world just like you did. This fella has a horrible past, perhaps just like you did. But they're Christians now. They're Christians. Let's try to encourage them to be faithful to the Lord. I don't know who said this, but it goes like this. There's little chance for people to get together as long as most of us want to be in the front of the bus, the back of the church, and middle of the road. The Spirit that will help the church keep new converts encouraged and struggling Christians excited about the faith is one of cooperation. Amos said that, can two walk together except they be agreed? When God built the church, he established a relationship not only between the Christians and himself, but with other people. The church is a body of believers. A church is a body that seeks to have all things in common. The church is not a one-man organization. It's a body. It's us. May God help us to live together, to work together, so that one of these days we can be saved eternally.

I'm Tyler Gilreath, and this is God's Athlete. On today's program, we are going to continue our study on the question, what if Jesus were to drop in? Stay tuned. I know you don't want to miss this.

0: This is God's Athlete. I'm your host, Tyler Gilreath, and this is the program where we make spiritual applications from physical games. This is part two of a three-part series of What If Jesus Dropped In? I want to remind you that in skateboarding, there is something called dropping in, which means a skateboarder is on top of a ramp, he is looking down, and then he goes down the ramp. Skateboarders call that dropping in. And I'm asking the question, what if Jesus Christ were to drop in? Because we know that one day he will return again. And those that are dead in Christ shall rise first, and we shall meet him in the air, and so shall we ever be with him in heaven. So we know that Jesus Christ will drop in, and I want to look at a certain city named Jerusalem, and I want to look at when Jesus Christ was here on this earth in bodily form and what he did in the city of Jerusalem and see how they reacted to his teachings. Jerusalem was the capital city of the Jews. This was the place where Herod the Great spent some 40 years trying to build the temple. The Sanhedrin made this their permanent residency, Jerusalem, that is. Jesus Christ preached in this city only when he was 12 years of age. I cannot imagine preaching to, quote, the doctors of the day when I'm only 12 years old. But we know in Luke chapter 2, verses 41 through 50, that's exactly what Jesus did. We also know that this is the city where he made his triumphal entry in Matthew chapter 1, verses 6 through 11. In fact, the Bible reads there, the disciples went and did as even Jesus appointed them, and they brought a donkey and the colt and put on their garments, and he sat thereon. And we see as Jesus Christ began to enter this city of Jerusalem, the multitudes that went before him, they cried saying, Hosanna to the Son of David. Blessed is he that cometh in the name of the Lord. Hosanna is the highest. And when he was come to Jerusalem, and all the city was stirred, saying, Who is this? And the multitude says, This is the prophet Jesus from Nazareth of Galilee. Jesus Christ preached when he was only 12 years old in the city of Jerusalem. He made his triumphal entry into the city of Jerusalem. But as you know, sadly, these people turned on Jesus, and they were the ones that were eventually going to crucify Jesus. Surely they knew about Daniel 2:44, how that in Daniel 2:44, the Bible says, In the days of these kings shall the God of heaven set up a kingdom which shall never be destroyed. And it shall break all other kingdoms in pieces, and it shall not be left to other people, and it shall stand forever. Surely they knew about those passages that talked about how Jesus would establish his kingdom. Why would they want to kill the very Son of God? Pilate knew that those Jews were mistaken, for in John 18:33, he began to show how that Jesus had nothing on his account. Jesus had done nothing wrong. But as we continue to read in Luke chapter 23, beginning in verse number 21, they began to cry out saying, Crucify him, crucify him. This was the city that Jesus loved. He taught there. He did miracles there. But friends, they would eventually crucify him. Why? Why would they crucify him? Here's the answer. They did this because Jesus did not fit their preconceived notions. They wanted an earthly king, and Jesus said, My kingdom is not of this world. Friends, if Jesus Christ were to drop in today, what would he find? Would he find us rejecting him like the city of Jerusalem did so many years ago because Jesus doesn't fit our preconceived notions? Friends, we need to take Jesus for what he is. That is the true Son of God. I hope you join us next time as we make more spiritual applications from physical games. In the meantime, fight the good fight of faith.
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3: John chapter 14, verse 27 says, "Peace I leave with you, my peace I give you. I do not give to you as the world gives. Do not let your heart be troubled, and do not be afraid." The world gives us many things, but they all stem from three things: money, possessions, or things. And sometimes the lines become blurred, meaning we believe that we can, in fact, find happiness in those three avenues. We think we can find happiness in more money. We think we can find happiness in more possessions, and we think we can find happiness in more stuff. But in reality, we are mistaking fool's gold for real gold. You see, real gold, or real happiness, is only found in God and the life we live for Him. This verse says, "I do not give to you as the world gives." God gives differently than the world. God won't give us money, possessions, or things. His gifts are more than unique. His gifts are way more unique than that. If we obey and follow Him, He will give us something more valuable than any amount of money, gold, or possessions. He will give us eternal life.
4: Alas, indeed, my Savior, be
5: 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The intent of this program is to present the Bible as the inspired and infallible Word of God, the complete and final authority in all religious matters. The regular speakers on this program are Eddie Kraft and Clayton Winters. Join them now with open Bibles as they lead you in a lesson from this book of eternal truth.
6: You know, Robbie, I'm well aware by reading the book of Genesis and the beginning of the Bible that God created all things. But I've said in times past, and I'll say it again now, that I believe He spent a little bit more time here in this area of East Tennessee, polishing this area. We truly live in an area where it's a land like no other. We have four seasons. We have beautiful scenery, the mountains around us, the wildlife that we can enjoy, and obviously a land like no other. And I'm sure that we could find places throughout the world, throughout the United States and the world over, of course, that is a land like no other. And each has its own unique characteristics and things to enjoy. And I'm sure you would agree.
7: That's exactly right. There are some beautiful places around this world that God has made and fashioned, and all of them unique in certain ways. We're going to talk about a special place today, and we're going to talk about the nation of Israel and how it really stood out in the world in days past as a land like no other. And we're going to be looking at that today and noticing some of the characteristics of this place that we read about in the Old Testament that was unique in so many ways. I want us to begin our study with a look at 2 Kings chapter 18. And we'll set this up just a little bit as you're turning there with us in your Bibles to 2 Kings chapter 18. And we're going to begin reading in verse number 28. Now, what was taking place at this point in time was that Israel was being threatened by a foreign enemy. The Assyrians were coming up against her. They had taken many of the cities of Judah already, and now they were coming to Jerusalem. King Hezekiah and his subjects were locked up inside the city. The Assyrians came, and they were getting ready to take them. They were going to take that city. They were going to plunder it, and they were going to take them away from Israel. But I want you to notice what was said here in 2 Kings chapter 18, beginning with verse number 28, by one of the officials of the Assyrian king. And this official's name was Rabshakeh. It says that Rabshakeh stood and cried with a loud voice in the Jews' language and spake, saying, "Hear the word of the great king, the king of Assyria. Thus saith the king, let not Hezekiah deceive you." That was the king of Judah. "For he shall not be able to deliver you out of his hand. Neither let Hezekiah make you trust in the Lord, saying, the Lord will surely deliver us. And this city shall not be delivered into the hand of the king of Assyria. Hearken not to Hezekiah. For thus saith the king of Assyria, make an agreement with me by a present, and come out to me, and then eat every man of his own vine, and every one of his fig tree, and drink ye every one the waters of his cistern, until I come and take you away to a land like your own.

Assyria had very little understanding of the nation of Israel. He didn't understand that there was something that made Israel unique. I want you to notice something that he said there at the heart of this reading, verse number 32. He said, "When I come again, when I come and I destroy this place, I'm going to take you away. I'm going to take you away to a land that is like your own." But there was something that Rabshakeh didn't understand. There was something that the Assyrians could never understand, and that was that there was no place like Israel. Not on the entire face of the earth could they find a place that was like Israel. And Tommy and I are going to be talking today about why that was the case. There were things about this place that could not be matched by anywhere in the world. Now, we couldn't expect these Assyrians to understand Israel's attachment to this land, or their confidence that their one God could do what the multiple gods of other places had failed to do. But the Assyrians soon learned the power of God, the God who protected them for the sake of their king Hezekiah. Now, many people may wonder why it is that we have programs like this. Why it is that the Churches of Christ sponsor this program and have for over 30 years now. Why is it that we want to discuss our differences with others in the religious world? Well, you look around us and you see most people are religious, at least in this part of the country. Most people would consider themselves to be saved. And after all, isn't one church pretty much as good as another, just the same as the next? Well, that's what we want to talk about in our next program. And that is that all churches are not the same, because there is one that, for reasons the world likely will not understand, is unlike any other. But I want us to begin by talking about Canaan, this place that was unlike any other place on the earth. What was it that made it special? Well, we're told in Exodus chapter 3, verse number 8, that it was a land flowing with milk and honey. That's how God described it to Moses. When he told him, "I want you to go and deliver my people out of Egyptian bondage," he said, "I'm going to bring you to this land, a land that flows with milk and honey, a prosperous land." We read Moses' description of it in Deuteronomy chapter 8, verses 7 through 9. If you'll turn there with me, we'll read that together. Deuteronomy chapter 8, beginning with verse number 7. He says, "For the Lord thy God bringeth thee into a good land, a land of brooks of water, of fountains and depths that spring out of valleys and hills, a land of wheat and barley, and vines and fig trees and pomegranates, a land of olive oil and honey, a land wherein thou shalt eat bread without scarceness. Thou shalt not lack anything in it, a land whose stones are iron, and out of whose hills thou mayest dig brass." This was a place that was overflowing with God's blessings. It was far superior even to the land of Egypt that they had left behind. You read Deuteronomy 11, verses 9 to 12, and you can see that. And that land proved to be absolutely everything that it was promised to be. It was a land with flowing rivers. It was a land with snow-capped mountains. It was a land with rolling meadows and sun-kissed beaches. A land of vineyards, of olive orchards, of lush pastures, fortified cities that were already filled with houses that were furnished. And this was a land that became extremely prosperous under the reigns of David and Solomon. It was the land of their fathers. You take a look at Genesis chapter 12, and you find there that God had promised this land to Abraham 1,500 years before the Assyrian general came up against the city of Jerusalem. God had promised this land to Abraham. These people who were living in the city of Jerusalem at this time had lived in this land their entire lives. Their fathers were buried here. Their ancestors had been buried here for generations. And it was their hope that one day they would be gathered to their fathers, to use an expression from the Bible. My wife and I live in a house that was built by my grandfather in 1947. The next year, my father was born in it. He acquired this property in the 1920s, somewhere thereabouts. Our family has lived there for three generations now, going on four. You see, it's more than just a piece of real estate. There's something special there. This land had been handed down for much longer. These people who were living in the nation of Israel had this land handed down to them.

0: And for generations, for 700 years, their families had lived there. This was more than just a piece of real estate. And Tommy, the Assyrians, no matter how far and wide they might search, were never going to find a piece of real estate anywhere in the world that could match the nation of Israel.
1: That's exactly right. Hand it down, as you talked about with your place, this place had family history in it, as well as not only family history, God had placed his presence in this land. And as we continue the thought now, this land had been handed from generation to generation, and some of the people were living on the land that had belonged to their families for over 700 years. And the Syrians, as Robbie already pointed out, could not find a land in the world that could compare. And the Israelites considered this place and knew it as a hallowed ground. This was a place where God had placed his name, had placed his presence, had promised it to be a place among his name among the Israelites for a long time, as we see in Deuteronomy chapter 12 and verse 5. He put his name in Shiloh, Jeremiah chapter 7 and verse 12, and then later in Jerusalem, as we see from 1 Kings chapter 9 and verse 3. This was the site of the great temple built by the King Solomon, the great King Solomon. The temple was regarded as the most holy place on earth, for it was the one place where Israel could offer their sacrifices to God. To some of the Jews, it was the rock on which the temple stood that was regarded as the foundation stone of the earth and the beginning of creation. The temple was about 250 years old at the time of the Assyrian invasion, and Solomon's fame in Israel during the 8th century B.C. might be likened to that of George Washington in modern-day America. This land was dotted with monuments to their history and to their allegiance to God. We can look in the New Testament in John chapter 4 when Jesus met the Samaritan woman at the well. The well that she was at was referred to as Jacob's well, and that well at that time was still bringing forth water there in Shechem. Talked about in Genesis chapter 33, verses 18 through 20, the same well, as did other wells that had been dug by those patriarchs. A heap of stones was placed at Gilgal to commemorate their crossing of the Jordan River on dry ground, as we see in Joshua chapter 4, verses 5 through 9. A monument to remember how they had crossed the ground and it was dry there at Jordan. Another mound of stones was placed near Jericho to mark the burial place of Achan. Now, we turn over to Joshua chapter 7 and verse 26, and we read there how Achan had died and was killed for his transgressions of taking the accused thing. And they placed a monument there to remember what Achan had done. The children of Reuben and Gad created an altar of their on the western bank of the Jordan to serve as a witness to the following generations that they always would be a part of the nation of Israel, as we read from Joshua chapter 22. You see, these monuments were to serve as teaching tools for the parents and were constant reminders of God's great care for His people. And when you lose a piece of your heritage, for instance, a family heirloom or a piece of land, or you lose a reminder of some fond memory, like a place where you may have visited when you were in your childhood, it's almost like losing a piece of yourself, and nothing can ever replace that in your mind, in your memory, in your history. It might be replaced with something that others think to be better, but to you, nothing can ever take that place of the original thing, because it was what it represented. The Assyrians could not give Israel a land like their own, because there was no place on earth that could compare with that land, the land of their fathers. And Robbie, there was no nation on earth like the nation of Israel. Just like there was no land like Israel was given, there's no nation like that nation of Israel.
0: That's right. The people that lived there were unique in some special ways. And as we're going to discuss, it wasn't because of any kind of merit of their own. It wasn't because of some righteousness that they had inherently within themselves that made them special, but because of things that God had done for them. And their land was special, and it could never be replaced with anything else. They were a special nation. And so we want to talk about that now for a moment. There was no nation on earth like the nation of Israel. What made them so special? Well, this was owing to the fact that God had redeemed them. God had bought them. They were His own peculiar treasures, we're going to see. I want you to notice what David said along these lines in a prayer in 2 Samuel chapter 7. We'll look at verses 22 to 24. David was seeking at this point to build a house for God. And you remember that God did not allow him to build this house. It was built later by Solomon, his son. But here in 2 Samuel chapter 7, verse 22, he said, "Thou art great, O Lord God, for there is none like thee. Neither is there any God beside thee, according to all that we have heard with our ears. And what one nation is in the earth is like thy people, even like Israel, whom God went to redeem for a people to himself, and to make him a name, and to do for you great things and terrible, for thy land before thy people, which thou redeemest to thee from Egypt, from the nations and their gods. For thou hast confirmed to thyself thy people to be a people unto thee forever, and thou, Lord, art become their God." David the king says, what people in the earth is like Israel? What was special about them? They were special because they had been redeemed by God. God had purchased them out of captivity. When Israel was a bondman in Egypt, when he was unable to redeem himself, God redeemed him. God purchased him. You could read that in Exodus 6, verse 6. On Mount Sinai, God appeared to Moses. He spoke to him from the cloud, and he told them that Israel would be a peculiar treasure above all people. Notice what he said there in Exodus 19, verse 4. "Ye have seen what I did unto the Egyptians, and how I bare you on eagle's wings, and brought you unto myself. Now therefore, if you will be obey my voice indeed, and keep my covenant, then ye shall be a peculiar treasure unto me above all people. For all the earth is mine, and ye shall be unto me a kingdom of priests and an holy nation." Do we mean to say here, is God saying that Israel was going to be special in some way? That they were going to be different from every other nation? That's exactly what he said. God had selected these people to be a peculiar treasure unto himself. They were going to be his priceless possession. God was going to redeem them, and they were going to be honored above all people on the face of the earth. And this was, again, not because of their own merit, but because of the God they served. Their God was unlike any other God. Jeremiah had a discussion in Jeremiah chapter 10 regarding the vanity of idol worship. There were people who would take a tree and they would cut it down, they would bring it into their house, they would decorate it with silver and gold, and they would bow down to it. Jeremiah said there in Jeremiah 10, verse 14, "Every man is brutish in his knowledge. Every founder is confounded by the graven image. For his molten image is falsehood, and there is no breath in them. They are vanity and work of errors. In the time of their visitation they shall perish. The portion of Jacob is not like them, for he is the former of all things, and Israel is the rod of his inheritance. The Lord of hosts is his name." You notice what Jeremiah said there. He said, the portion of Jacob, he's talking about now the God of heaven, the portion of Jacob is not like them. He's not like these other gods that are set up and they can't do anything, that don't have any life in them. God isn't like that. We'll have more to say about that here in just a moment. The Assyrians, however, assumed that Israel's God was just like any other. But they were quickly going to find out that that wasn't the case. In Deuteronomy chapter 7, verses 6 to 8, we learn there that Israel was not unique because of her size or because of her strength, but because God loved them and because He had redeemed them from bondage. So, Tommy, it's not because of anything special within the people of Israel, because of some particular fitness or soundness or righteousness within them, but they were special. But because God loved them and God redeemed them. And that's going to be important in our next study. But we also were going to see that they were special because of their God. They served a God that was unlike any other that man ever worshipped.
1: That's exactly right. A God like no other. As we continue the thought here, there is no God like the God of heaven. To the Assyrians, one God was just as good as the next, or just like the next. Reb Shechem asked this question in 2 Kings chapter 18 and verse 33. Hath any of the gods of the nation delivered at all his land out of the hand of the kings of Assyria? We turn in 2 Kings chapter 17 and verses 40 and 41 there. It says, howbeit they did not hearken, but they did after their own former manner. So these nations feared the Lord, and served their graven images, both their children and their children's children. As did their fathers, so did they unto this day. The Samaritans served God as one among many. They didn't render Him as different or as special, but just as good as the next God. And when Pharaoh asked in the book of Exodus chapter 5 and verse 2, who is the Lord that I should obey His voice to let Israel go? He may have supposed that Israel's God had no jurisdiction in the land of the Pharaohs. We may serve other gods today. We may render other things as more important than God. And by doing so, we're just like those Assyrians who didn't think that God was any different than other gods. And Robbie, we have problems at times with that. We must realize that the God of heaven is the God, and there's no other God like the God of heaven.
0: Yeah, God wanted Israel to know that from the very beginning. You can see that with the commandments that He gave them from Mount Sinai, that there was no God beside Him. And there were times they went and they tried to serve other gods, and they found the penalty of it. And there were some of the prophets that said, why would you go and serve other gods beside the one true one? And these other gods aren't able to deliver you, and the one God has. But sadly, as it is even today, people would go and they would worship their own gods. And we see this as, you know, this is still a problem, even in our own day and time. There was indeed no God like the God of heaven, neither is there still. Now, we can take a look at the nation of Egypt, how God showed supremacy over the false gods that were in Egypt. And let's do that for just a moment. You take a look at some of the plagues that came upon the land of Egypt. God was showing His supremacy over the many false gods that they worshipped. You remember in Exodus chapter 8, there was the plague of frogs that came upon the Egyptians. Moses went to Pharaoh. Pharaoh pleaded with him to ask God to take the frogs away. He said, when do you want this to happen? Pharaoh said, tomorrow. Exodus chapter 8 and verse number 10, Moses said, be it according to thy word, that thou mayest know that there is none like unto the Lord our God. There is no God that you serve, Pharaoh, that is like the God that we serve. None are as powerful as He is. There are none of your gods that you can go to and beseech them to take these things away. The God of heaven, the God of Israel that we serve, is unlike any God that you serve. Then there was the plague of the boils. In Exodus chapter 9, verse 14, the Bible says this, I will at this time send all my plagues upon thine heart, God speaking, and upon thy servants, and upon thy people, that thou mayest know that there is none like me in all the earth, no God like the God of heaven. God also sent them a plague of hail that was mingled, we're told, with fire. In chapter 9, verse 24 of Exodus, it said that it was such as there was none like it in all the land of Egypt since it became a nation. Egypt was already an old nation, but they had never seen anything like this. When God told them that the firstborn were going to die in the houses where the blood was not applied, He said in chapter 11, verse 6, there shall be a great cry throughout the land of Egypt, such as there was none like it, nor shall be like it anymore. God is showing, there is no one that is like me. There is no God that you can serve in heaven or in earth, no matter where you may imagine Him to be, Mount Olympus or anywhere else, that is like me. Egypt never saw greater devastation than it saw the night when God passed over Israel's captors. Yes, indeed, they saw a lot of hardship. They fought a lot of hard battles. They lost a lot of lives in their long history. But they were never, never going to suffer the way they did here. All wise men and women agree that God has no equal. You go back through the ages and you can find this to be true. Micah 7, verse 18, the prophet said, "Who is a God like unto thee, that pardoneth iniquity and passeth by the transgression of the remnant of his heritage? He retaineth not his anger forever, because he delighteth in mercy." Moses said in Deuteronomy 33:26, "There is none like unto the God of Jeshurun, who rideth upon the heaven in thy help, and in his excellency on the sky." Hannah said when she rejoiced in 1 Samuel 2, verse 2, "There is none holy as the Lord, or there is none beside thee, neither is there any rock like our God." In 2 Samuel 7, we've already read this, verse 22, "Thou art great, O Lord God, for there is none like unto thee, neither is there any God beside thee." Psalm 86, verses 8 through 10, David also speaks of the fact that there is none like the God of heaven. Solomon said the same thing in 1 Kings 8, verse number 23, as the house of God was being dedicated. In Jeremiah 10, verses 6 and 7, there that prophet said very much the same thing. "There is none like unto thee, O Lord. Thou art great, and thy name is great in might. Who would not fear thee, O King of nations?" Then he said, "Among all the wise men of the nations and in all their kingdoms, there is none like unto thee." God himself would say, and it's recorded in the book of Isaiah, chapter 46, "There is none like me." We could search throughout the annals of history, looking at all of the gods that have been feared and served by all the nations, and we will never find any that can compare to the God that we serve. The Assyrians thought that one God was just as good as another, but the Assyrians learned that there was no God like Israel's God. Some of them learned that lesson when they paid with their lives for going up against God's people. There were about 180,000 of them that died when they went against that nation. They learned that there was no God like the God of heaven. There was no nation like the nation of Israel. And indeed, there was no land like the land of Canaan. We're going to talk in a future lesson about some other things along these lines. We hope you'll be with us then. Because there is no way like God's way. God has said that we need to turn away from our sins. That's called repentance. We must be willing to confess our faith that Jesus Christ is God's Son. We need to be immersed in water to have our sins washed away by the blood of Jesus Christ when we contact it in His death, according to Romans 6. If you've not gone God's way, you need to. We urge you, we plead with you, to obey the voice of the Lord our God, because there is no God like Him. There is no way like His way, and there is no place like heaven that we all strive to achieve. We hope you'll be with us in future studies in Biblical Viewpoints.
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7: I'd like to read now from Matthew, the 7th chapter, beginning in verse number 21. Not everyone that saith unto me, Lord, Lord, shall enter the kingdom of heaven, but he that doeth the will of my Father which is in heaven. Many will say unto me in that day, Lord, have we not prophesied in thy name, and in thy name done many wonderful works? But I shall profess unto them, I never knew you. Depart from me, ye that work iniquity. There have been many great days in the history of the world. It was a great day when God formed man from the dust of the ground and breathed into his nostrils the breath of life, and man became a living soul. It was a great day when God put the sun, the moon, and the stars in their places in the heavens. It was a great day when God came down upon Mount Sinai and gave the Ten Commandments. That was the first written law that man had ever received. It was a great day when God sent His Son into this world, and the angels announced His birth by saying, peace on earth, goodwill toward men. It was a great day when the Son of God died upon the cross of Calvary, tasting of death for every man. And it was a great day when Jesus Christ was raised from the dead by the power of God. It was a great day when He ascended back to His Father in heaven. But the greatest day, the day for which all other days have been made, will be the day that Jesus Christ comes back again. In our text, Jesus just calls it that day. Many will say to me in that day. There are many terms in the Bible that are used to describe that day. For example, in 2 Peter chapter 3 and verse 10, Peter refers to it as the day of the Lord. The day of the Lord will come as a thief in the night. It is called the day, or that day, in 2 Timothy chapter 1 and verse 12. The Apostle Paul wrote, I know in whom I have believed, and am persuaded that he's able to keep that which I have committed unto him against that day. That day. In Jude verse 6, it's called the judgment of the great day. In Matthew 11, 24, it is called the day of judgment or the judgment day. So there are different terms that are used to refer to this event called the judgment. But in our text, Jesus just calls it that day. On that day, there are going to be some shocked, surprised people. Now, I emphasize that it will be men who will be shocked, not God. For in fact, God already knows the true nature of things. He's the God who searches our hearts, Acts 1:24. The eyes of the Lord are in every place, beholding the evil and the good, Proverbs 15, verse 3. So there isn't anything hidden from His sight now. So God's not going to be the one shocked. It will be man. While right now we're told in Hebrews 4, 13 that all things are naked and open before the eyes of Him with whom we have to do. So God already knows what's going on in my life, what's going on in your life. So it's going to be man that will be shocked. But what's going to shock man on that day? Well, first of all, some people are going to be shocked that there will be such a day. Now, there have always been people who doubted the idea of a final judgment. As a matter of fact, there were those during the days of the Apostle Peter who were saying, "Where is the promise of His coming? For since the fathers fell asleep, all things continue as they were, inasmuch as Christ had not come in their lifetime." They just had doubts in their minds that such was ever going to occur. But friends, we're talking about something that is certain. The day of judgment is certain. Hebrews 9:27 tells us, "It is appointed unto man once to die, and after this, the judgment." There's a judgment day coming, and it's certain. In Acts, 2 Corinthians, the 5th chapter, in verse 10, "We must all appear before the judgment seat of Christ, that everyone must receive the things done in His body, according that He hath done, whether it be good or whether it be evil." And so there's a day coming in which all men everywhere are going to be judged. Romans 14 and 12. So then every one of us shall give an account of himself to God. But the time of this judgment of that day is uncertain. In Matthew the 24th chapter in verse 36, Jesus said, "Of that day and hour knoweth no man. No, not the angels of heaven, but my Father only." You see, the only one who knows when that day is going to occur is the Father. And that day will come without warning. "When they shall say peace and safety," that's when swift destruction is going to come upon them. 2 Peter 3 and 10 says, "The day of the Lord will come," how? "As a thief in the night." So there are going to be some people that will be shocked, absolutely shocked and surprised that there is such a day. Then on the other hand, some are going to be shocked that some people will be lost. There are some people who have an idea that no one's going to be lost. But Jesus said, not everyone that saith unto me, "Lord, Lord," shall enter the kingdom of heaven. Now that's the Lord's way of saying that not everyone is going to be saved. There are many people who think they will be saved who will be lost. There are some who think that no one will be lost. But the fact is, our Lord taught in Matthew chapter 7, verse 13 and verse 14, that there are more people who will be lost than will be saved. Well, as a matter of fact, there Jesus said, "Enter ye in at the straight gate, for wide is the gate, and broad is the way that leadeth unto destruction, and many there be that go in thereat. Because straight is the gate, and narrow is the way that leadeth unto life, and few there be that find it." Did you observe him in verse 13? The majority of people will be lost. Somebody's going to be lost. And yet there are going to be those shocked on that day that anyone would be lost. And there are those, I realize it's not a very fashionable thing to suggest that anyone be lost in an eternal hell. And it is a sad thing that people are deceived in thinking that that could not possibly happen. But Jesus said, not everyone is going to be saved. And then some are going to be shocked that religious people could be lost. Jesus said, many will say unto me in that day, "Lord, have we not prophesied in thy name? In thy name cast out devils? In thy name done many wonderful works?" But I shall profess unto them, "I never knew you." Now we're talking about religiously minded people. We're talking about people who did things so-called in the name of the Lord. We're talking about people who claim to prophesy and the like, cast out devils and the like. And yet the Lord will say to them, "I never knew you." I think there are going to be some people shocked to find out that religious people can be lost. Folks, our Lord didn't come into this world to make us religious. Man's incurably religious. Jesus came into this world that we might be religiously right, that we might do the right thing. Man's always been of religious nature. From the very beginning of time to the present time, man is a religious being and worships something. May not be the right thing, but there's within him that desire to worship something. So all religious people are not going to be saved. See, what we have to understand is that we must be guided by divine law. There's not a way that a man can guide himself, direct himself. Jeremiah 10:23 reminds us the way of man is not in himself. That man needs direction from above. You know, if you were to ask people in the religious world, how are you guided religiously? Well, someone says, well, you know, Brother Lambert, I just follow my conscience. I just do what my conscience tells me to do. If my conscience doesn't bother me, I know that I'm doing right. Another may say, well, Brother Lambert, I'm being guided by my opinions. It's just my judgment that whatever my opinion is and whatever my judgment is, that's what is the right thing for me to do. And you'd be surprised how many people just go along with their opinions. They may put it like this. Now, this is the way I see it. Here's the way I feel about it. Here's the way I look at it. Well, that's an opinion. And then other people are guided by majority, what the majority of people are doing. They say, well, everybody else is doing it. I guess then I need to do it. Some people use culture. And they accept culture as the standard by which they guide themselves. In other words, if a certain thing is culturally acceptable, then what they do is they bend their lives and bend the rules of God to fit into culture rather than the other way around of taking the culture and trying to cause culture to conform itself to the will of God. Culture is not our standard. The Bible, and the Bible only, the Bible alone, is our standard in matters of religious nature. 1 Peter chapter 4 and verse 11 says, if any man speak, let him speak as the oracles of God. I need to learn to speak the language of heaven. And it is a very serious thing if I fail to do that as a gospel preacher, as a Christian. 2 John 9 says, whosoever goeth onward and abideth not in the doctrine of Christ hath not God. He that abideth in the doctrine of Christ, yet both the Father and the Son. So we have both the Father and the Son. When? If we abide in the doctrine of Christ. And if I fail to adhere to abide by, follow the doctrine of Christ, then I forfeit my fellowship with the Godhead. And that's a serious thing indeed. And so many religious people are not going to be saved on that day. They may think they're going to be saved. They may think that because they're religious, they're going to be saved. They may say, Lord, Lord. But my friend, lordship and the acknowledgement of the lordship of the Lord Jesus Christ and obedience to Christ go together. Listen to Jesus. Not everyone that saith unto me, Lord, Lord, shall enter the kingdom of heaven. Not everybody who is religious is going to go to heaven. Well, who will? He that doeth the will of my Father which is in heaven. It's only those who do the will of God will be those who go to heaven. Just because an individual is religious does not mean that he will be saved on that day. That's going to be a shock to some. Others are going to be shocked that good works could not replace obedience to God. Why, many are going to argue their case with the Lord on that day. And they're going to say, well, you know, Lord, I prophesied in your name. Lord, in your name I cast out devils. Lord, in your name I did many wonderful works. Oh, well, that sounds good, doesn't it? But you know what the Lord will say to them? I never knew you. I never knew you. Because why? Because they did not do the will of the Father which is in heaven. In Luke 6:46, Jesus asked this question, why do you call me Lord, Lord, and do not the things which I say? We may do thousands of good things in the name of the Lord, but if they are not things that are sanctioned by God, if they're not things that are authorized by God and approved of God, then I may do those things, but that doesn't mean that I'll be saved. And I may do many things that are good works. I may help my neighbors. I may try to be a good citizen. But just because I do those things does not mean that I'll go to heaven. I must do the will of God if I go to heaven. That is, I must be an obedient person, obey the will of God if I go to heaven. Fact is, I can't love God unless I do that. This is the love of God, that we keep His commandments, and His commandments are not grievous. 1 John 5 and verse 3. Another surprise or shock on that day will be that God never knew some of these people. You just imagine, the Lord's going to say, I never knew you. And yet they thought the Lord knew them all along. They thought, well, you know, God knows who I am. And I've done all of these things in His name, and He knows who I am. But they're going to find out they've been deceived. It is such a sad thing for an individual to be deceived. It's sad to see a person who is sick. Maybe they're seriously ill, but they've been deceived into thinking they're not sick until it's too late. And here's an individual who is lost. They have never done what God says. And yet deep down in their heart, they think they have done what God says. They've been deceived. And they're lost. That's sad. That's why Solomon said in Proverbs 14:12, there's a way which seemeth right unto a man, but the ends thereof are the ways of death. We don't need a way that seems to be right. We need a way that is right. And so some are going to be shocked that God never knew them. God knows people that do His will. In 1 John, the second chapter, in verse 3, John wrote, hereby we do know we know Him. Well, how do we know God? If we keep His commandments, if we do what He tells us to do, 1 John 2 and verse 3, do you really know God? It is a sad thing for a person to go out in eternity and not know God. In 2 Thessalonians 1, beginning of verse 7, Paul wrote, and to you who are troubled, rest with us, when the Lord Jesus shall be revealed from heaven with His mighty angels in flaming fire, taking vengeance on them, listen to it now, who know not God and obey not the gospel of our Lord Jesus Christ. You can know Him. You can know Him by doing His will. You can know Him by believing on His Son, by repenting of your sins, by confessing your faith in Him, by being baptized, and by living a dedicated, faithful Christian life. You can know Him. But there'll be those that will be shocked on that day to find out that God never knew them. There'll be people shocked on that day at God's evaluation. Just think about it. God is going to say, I never knew you. I want you to depart from me, workers of iniquity. Workers of iniquity. Workers of lawlessness. Workers of disobedience. I never knew you. Oh, you thought I knew you, but I never knew you. Depart from me. You know, many people do not consider what they're doing to be wrong. Why, sometimes people who get out and break the laws of the land don't consider what they're doing to be wrong. They may go rob a service station and take the money out of there. They may even do damage to the to the proprietor of that business and they get caught, they really don't think what they've done is all that bad. But let me tell you something, folks. God and man do not think alike. God's thinking is so superior to our thinking. God's ways are so superior to our ways. And when I think about God, and I think about how great He is, it makes me feel so small in His sight. In Isaiah, the 55th chapter, in verse 8 and verse 9, the prophet said, the Lord said through the prophet, "My ways are not your ways, saith the Lord, and neither are my thoughts your thoughts. As the heavens are higher than the earth, so are my thoughts than your thoughts, and my ways than your ways." The greatest thought you ever had is nothing compared to the thinking of God. The greatest thing that you've ever done is nothing compared to the smallest thing that God has ever done. God's ways and God's thoughts are so superior to ours. And God sees things and evaluates things in a completely different way. While we evaluate things by physical appearance, as a rule, 1 Samuel 16:7 says that man looks at the outward appearance. I know you've heard the expression that you cannot judge a book by looking at the cover, and that's true. But often we do judge a book by trying to look at the cover. I remember buying a book like that one time, and I was on the island of Trinidad for a visit, and I went into a bookstore and I bought a book, and the book was entitled "A Sower Went Forth to Sow." That sounded like such a good religious book to me. But you know, as I began to read the book, it had absolutely nothing to do with religion. You just can't always judge a book by looking at the cover. And you can't judge a person by looking at the cover. And we cannot see things through the eyes of God. God looks at the heart. Go back to 1 Samuel 16:7. Man looks at the outward appearance, but God evaluates the heart. And God knows whether or not we've done what is right. God knows whether Billy Lambert has done what is right. God knows whether you've done what is right. We do not always do what is right in the sight of God, but it may be right in our sight. But God will say, "You're a worker of iniquity." And then I think some people are going to be surprised at the outcome. Because God will say to those that are workers of iniquity, "Depart from me. Depart from me." I've heard some sad words in my lifetime. I've heard people where loved ones part one from the other, and there would be some very sad words uttered between them. Heart-wrenching, tear-filled words. But I don't believe that I've ever heard or would ever hear anything quite as shocking as to have God say, "Depart from me." And one of these days, we're going to either hear Him say, "Depart," or we'll hear Him say, "Well done." In Matthew 25:21, Jesus said, "Well done, good and faithful servant. Enter thou into the joy of thy Lord." And I suggest to you that all of us that are watching this telecast right now, regardless of who we may be, one day we'll either hear the Lord say, "Depart," or "Well done. Well done, good and faithful servant." And for us to have that type of an outcome, that is, for us to hear Him say, "Well done," we have to do His will. And it is the will of God that we believe on His Son. In John 8:24, Jesus said, "Except ye believe that I am He, ye shall die in your sins." And it is the will of God that we repent of our sins, Luke 13:3. "I tell you, nay, but except ye repent, ye shall all likewise perish." It is the will of God that we confess our faith in the Lord Jesus Christ. Jesus said, "Whosoever shall confess me before men, him will I confess before my Father which is in heaven." And it is the will of God that we be baptized into Christ in order that we might be saved. Jesus said in Mark 16:16, "He that believeth and is baptized shall be saved. He that believeth not shall be condemned." And in order that I might hear Him say, "Well done," I must live a faithful Christian life. "Be thou faithful unto death, and I'll give you a crown of life," Revelation 2:10. Yes, there's going to be a day coming, a great day coming, a great day coming by and by. And it's going to be a day of shock, a day of surprise for many people. But may it not be a day of shock or surprise for you. For I would encourage you just to do the will of God. That's the reason we encourage you to know your Bible. Because it is by knowing your Bible that you understand what God would have you do to be pleasing to Him so that you can hear Him say, "Well done." Call for the free Bible course right now. Until we meet again, may the Lord bless you and keep you, is my prayer.
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3: Have you ever been going through the midst of trouble, trial, sorrow, pain? 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But God says this in Exodus chapter 3. 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The word for sorrows there is pain. God says, I know their pain. You're a child of God. You have someone who knows your pain. Maybe you're just not remembering to think about Him. Think about God in your time of struggle.
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4: Say, friend, we're so happy that you joined us for Bible study in this first program of 2009. We're in search of the Lord's way to be saved and to live in that saved state so as to be accepted by the Lord when He comes again. You must surely know that the traditional American family is in serious trouble, though. It's for that reason that all this month we're devoting our studies to, in this program, In Search of the Lord's Way for the Family. Today's message will be titled The Christian Family. I thought of calling it The Happy Family, and I am giving that title to the little book that we'll be publishing containing all the messages this month about the family. You see, the Christian family is a happy family. If you think you might want a copy of the book when we've completed this series, you may have it, free of course, simply by mailing your request to In Search of the Lord's Way, Post Office Box 371, Edmond, Oklahoma, 73083. Or you may mail it to Search TV, searchtv.org. And you may have the book, or you may have this series on CD or audio cassette tape. All of it's free. No. We're not going to add your name to a mailing list and send you a bunch of letters asking you for money. We don't have such a list, and we don't do that. If you prefer, you may use our toll-free telephone number to make your request, and we'll even pay for the call. Back to this study about the family, though. Whoever we are, wherever we are in life, there's one thing we all realize we have in common. That one thing is family. And we're in perfect agreement with what Albert Solnit of the Child Study Center at Yale University said a few years ago. People cherish the family, and they cherish it because of their own experience, even when their experience has been less than perfect. Well, what one of us would say we had or do have at present a perfect family? Yet most of us would surely say our family or the memories we have of our families are important to us. Ken Hellbrand's going to lead us now as we sing Praises to God, after which I'll be back to begin our series.

And read through verse 24. So Adam gave names to all cattle, to the birds of the air, and to every beast of the field. But for Adam there was not found a helper comparable to him. And the Lord God caused a deep sleep to fall on Adam, and he slept. And he took one of his ribs and closed up the flesh in its place. Then the rib which the Lord God had taken from man, he made into a woman, and he brought her to the man. And Adam said, "This is now bone of my bones and flesh of my flesh. She shall be called woman, because she was taken out of man. Therefore, a man shall leave his father and mother and be joined to his wife, and they shall become one flesh." That's the story of the beginning of family. Now let's go to God in prayer. Holy Father, thou who art the creator of heaven and earth and everything in them, we're so thankful to you for this record of the beginning of the most precious relationship that we have in this world, that of our family. Help us in our study to enhance our appreciation for it. In the lovely name of Jesus, we pray you. Amen.

Whose idea was family anyway? Why do you suppose family is such an absolute essential to the completeness of any society? Anywhere on earth we travel, in the least advanced and the most advanced societies in the world, in atheistic as well as deeply religious societies, people are living together in families. I know. I've been there and seen it, and I've been impressed with it. Whose idea was the family? In my readings and studies in world history, as far back as we can go, people have lived together in families. Tell me, if you can, whose idea was the family that it should be so universally practiced in the world? My friend, it was God's idea. I mean, the one and only God, who in the beginning created the heavens and the earth, Genesis 1:1, chapter 2, verses 21-24. And to that union, the first union, the first family, there was born Abel and Seth and other children. President Ronald Reagan once said, "The family has always been the cornerstone of American society." Not to be correcting you, Mr. President, but the family is the cornerstone of any stable surviving society. Yes, you're right, though. It was families that had the dream of a new world who hazarded their lives in a treacherous journey from the old countries to these American shores to see those dreams become realities. It was families that cleared away the timber and built cabins and tilled the soil. It was families that built communities and towns that grew into cities. It was families that established churches and schools and universities. It was families that invested in and built companies, many of which still bear their names today. It was families that raised up hospitals and health care plans, that wrote laws, and that created our Constitution and our Bill of Rights. President Reagan went on to say,

families nurture and preserve and pass on to each succeeding generation the values we share and cherish, values that are the foundation of our freedoms. In the family, we learn our first lessons of God and man, he said. Love and discipline, rights and responsibilities, human dignity and human frailty. Our families give us daily examples of those lessons being put into practice in raising and instructing our children, in providing personal and compassionate care for the elderly, in maintaining the spiritual strength of the religious commitment among our people. However, the traditional American family, the biblical American family, is in serious trouble. Something has happened in the last 100 years or so. It's obvious, isn't it, that there has been a breakdown in the transmission of those foundational values from one generation to the next. It's too bad, too, because now America is on the slippery slope of moral decline that leads only to the abyss of social decay and national disaster. What happened? Well, this is not just preacher talk. From virtually every segment of our society, from educators, sociologists, law enforcement, even politicians and others are heard lamentations over the breakdown of the American family. We like the idea of family, but somehow, as the generations have come and gone, we've been unable to reproduce those spiritual family structures and qualities that we appreciate so much, and memories of them which we greatly cherish. It's been said that our present culture is hostile to family. That's no mistake, friend, not at all. You know, of course, you know, our entertainment, I mean our movies, our TV and radio programming, the novels we read, even much of our advertising, promote and glorify illicit sex, premarital and extramarital relationships. They're called that and other lifestyles that are destructive to family welfare. Out of wedlock pregnancies and births are encouraged as normal. If not smart, they're normal. Some of the daytime talk shows have praised the personal joys of some of the most deviant kinds of human behavior, some of the wildest anti-family propaganda the mind can possibly conceive. The news media have all but sainted some of the music and movie stars and sports heroes whose lives and influence have been as degenerate and depraved, as anti-family as humanity can get. Twice, probably more than twice, but I can recall two of the most popularized entertainment figures in America among the women and girls had babies out of wedlock and were celebrated for it. The radical feminist movement have proudly and militantly attacked the traditional, what I call the biblical family, as no longer appropriate to the modern age, too male-dominated, too conformity-oriented, an extremely small minority in a somewhat successful attempt in many quarters to renounce our religious heritage, and from a secular society, has chosen other family forms. The feminist movement, for example, have proudly, well, more than one of them, they all, have proudly and militantly attacked the biblical family as no longer appropriate to the modern age, too male-dominated and too conformity-oriented, so they say. Well, while all of that's true, and I have no fear of a successful challenge of any of it, even with that kind of social order, really now, doesn't the responsibility for the failure of the American family lie greatly within the family itself, especially the Christian family?
I'm not talking now about the family as an institution, as God ordained it. I'm talking about our human failure, our inability, or our lack of willingness, maybe it is, to sustain a family on God's teachings. Usually, when we study about developing a strong family, we are told to a number of things to do, like one, communicate, to express appreciation for family members, spend valuable time together, and develop a common interest, and do things together. Well, the list varies in length and in order and in wording, but they're all about the same. They're good. Don't misunderstand me now, but let's advance beyond them in this study. What do you say? When God had completed his work of creation, when he had made man in his own image and put him here in the midst of it all, he observed that it is not good that man should be alone. I will make a helper comparable to him. That's Genesis 2:18, New King James Version. The following verses tell how he joined her to him in the first marriage, saying, "Therefore shall a man leave his father and his mother, and be joined to his wife, and they shall become one flesh." And thereby he created the first family. Too much can't be said about his purpose in it. Number one, for the happiness of its members, family members. Number two, for the birth and rearing of children. Number three, for the prevention of sexual immorality. 1 Corinthians 7:2. But too little, if anything, is being said nowadays about the design of the biblical family to meet the spiritual needs of man. Thus, many marriages are entered upon with greater emphasis on the sexual needs than on the spiritual needs. Meeting the sexual needs, pleasure, gratification of the flesh alone, is not sufficiently strong, a strong enough bond to hold a family together. The spiritual family, the truly Christian family, is the nearest thing to the heavenly relationship that we can experience here while still living in the flesh. Here is where children are born. Here is where they first experience such virtues as love and joy and peace and long-suffering and gentleness or kindness and goodness and faithfulness and meekness and self-control. Well, you Bible students quickly recognize those as the scriptures define in Galatians 5:22 as the fruit of the Spirit. And there are others mentioned in other passages, such as 1 Peter chapter 5, verses 1 to 11. And the essence of the Christ-like life is said to be in Jesus' Beatitudes, recorded for us in Matthew chapter 5, verses 3 to 12. Blessed are the poor, for theirs is the kingdom of heaven. Blessed are those who mourn, for they shall be comforted. Blessed are the meek, for they shall inherit the earth. Blessed are those who hunger and thirst for righteousness, they shall be filled. Blessed are the merciful, for they shall obtain mercy. Blessed are the pure in heart, for they shall see God. Blessed are those who are persecuted for righteousness' sake, for theirs is the kingdom of heaven. And family also blesses us with a first sense of belonging, with which also come our first realizations of responsibility. Belonging means we care and share alike. No member of the family has the right to make unreasonable and selfish demands on all the others. Everyone has responsibilities to the others. Unfortunately, some people never learned those things. Either they had no family, or they were never taught them, so they're having to suffer for it, well, perhaps in some prison somewhere. Family is where we receive our first lessons in truthfulness and honesty, with which we also experience the rewards of integrity.
Here we learn about trust and loyalty. The Christian family is the school in which these characteristics are first taught, learned, and experienced. From birth, children need not only to hear them taught, but to see them exemplified, and to exemplify them themselves. Too many church members look to the church to develop the fruit of the Spirit in their lives or in the lives of their children. They expect the church to conduct classes and seminars and retreats and special programs in which these things are taught. Church leadership has a responsibility, all right, don't misunderstand me, to provide its people with substantive teaching that builds strong faith and that enables them to sustain a spiritual family. But it's up to the family to do it. To build a spiritual life, a meaningful relationship with God, that must be a matter of priority with the family. The family who loves and reverences God in Christ will find doing God's will a matter of preference and pleasure. The dinner table conversation of the spiritual, the Christian family, won't be dominated by talk about the Super Bowl or the NFL or the NBA or the NHL. It will be about Jesus and the joys of living for Him. It won't be punctuated with obscenities and profanities, but be praise for God and thanks to God for His grace and His goodness. The stereo won't be bonging out vulgarities and novelties of gangster rap and hip-hop music, but psalms and hymns and spiritual songs. The magazines around the house won't be Playboy or other girly magazines, but spiritual food for the soul. The TV programs and the novels won't be promotions of deviant and destructive lifestyles, but wholesome and educational. The TV may even be turned off at times. These choices and others won't be dictated by government or by clergy. They'll be free choices of family members whose personal relationships with God mean more to them than the personal liberty to gratify their fleshly appetites. Their duty to God means more to them than their freedom to lust and covet. Being spiritual, walking with God, as it was said of Enoch in Genesis chapter 5, verse 22, means rising against a strong downdraft of worldliness. But it's done, and the rewards are great and well worth the struggle. It's altogether possible that the failure of the American family to pass on to succeeding generations these important values is because its offspring saw the inconsistencies between the profession of faith and the practice of faith. Oh, I hope you're a Christian, my friend, and that you're enjoying the rich and coveted blessings of the spiritual family life. But if you're not, I strongly encourage you to make this day the day that you turn to the Lord and that you're baptized into Jesus Christ and you begin to walk with God. What do you say that we just pray about it together? Holy Father, we pray that the more of our homes will become Christian homes. And to do that, we pray that more people, husbands and wives and mothers and fathers and children, will turn to you and in repentance and will confess Jesus and will be baptized into Him. We pray your blessings upon them to this end and bless them in their new lives of Christians, that they may be faithful in all things. In Jesus' name, amen.

God, I mean, the only true and living God who created the heavens and the earth and everything in them, the God who created the family says, blessed is the man who walks not in the counsel of the ungodly, nor stands in the path of sinners, nor sits in the seat of the scornful. But his delight is in the law of the Lord, and in his law he meditates day and night. He shall be like a tree planted by the rivers of water that brings forth its fruit in its season, whose leaves shall not wither, and whatever he does shall prosper. The ungodly are not so, but are like the chaff which the wind drives away. Therefore the ungodly shall not stand in the judgment, nor sinners in the congregation of the righteous. For the Lord knows the way of the righteous, but the way of the ungodly shall perish. That's the first psalm. Strong families are the result of strong faith in God and in His Son, the Lord Jesus Christ. Such faith isn't developed by flashy, showy, hyped-up church programs, which very often are no more than a band-aid treatment of a serious inner disorder. Strong faith on which people can build a Christian family is, in this very unchristian world, grows out of the just plain persistent Bible study and Bible preaching. Faith comes by hearing, and hearing by the Word of God, Romans 10:17. There's no shortcut to it, my friend. The Lord's way is still the best way, proven by time and trial. The Bible says, commit your way to the Lord, trust in Him, and He shall bring it to pass, Psalm 37:5. If you'd like a copy of this program in booklet form, CD, or cassette tape, please mail your request to In Search of the Lord's Way, Post Office Box 371, Edmond, Oklahoma, 73083, or by email, searchtv@searchtv.org. 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Our toll-free telephone number is 1-800-321-8633. Well, may God bless you and your family throughout this week. And until then, I hope you'll be with us next week. God bless you. We love you.

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2: Thank you for tuning in to Q&A on GBN. It's a pleasure having you with us today. And right here at the outset, let me remind you to be sure to write down our toll-free phone number. Be sure to write down our email address if you use email, or our regular mail. We've got three ways that you can contact us and get your questions to us. I'm your host, David Wade, for Q&A. Let me introduce very quickly Charles Cochran to the immediate left, and then we've got Chad Dollahite in the center, and we got Todd Creighton on the far left. Gentlemen, welcome to Q&A, and thanks for all your scholarship, your hard work, and your study for the answers to these questions that have been sent to us. Let's begin with Todd today, and Todd, your question is, was Sunday as the day of worship established by the Roman Catholic Church?
3: We definitely don't want to attribute something that God has established to a belief system established by men. And so the answer clearly to this question is no. The Roman Catholic Church did not establish the first day of the week, Sunday, as the day of worship, being changed from Saturday, the Sabbath day. To clearly understand this, there are those who would research the history of religious doctrine just through historical information. And so you can do an internet search or look through the Catholic Encyclopedia, and you'll see at the meeting at Augsburg, this is discussed, that they would observe the first day of the week. But that is nearly 800 years after the death of Christ. The establishment of the worship of Christians to be on the first day of the week is a principle and a teaching that Jesus Himself established and was continued, through the apostles and through their writings. Our worship is on the first day of the week. 1 Corinthians chapter 11, verse 23 and following, when Paul gives an account of the observance of the Lord's Supper, he notes there that on the first day of the week they were meeting together. This was a time of fellowship. All of the accounts that we read about in the New Testament for worship occurred upon the first day of the week. We know in Acts chapter 20 and verse 7, they particularly stayed and waited upon the first day of the week that they might meet together and come together for a time for sharing of the Lord's Supper, for an opportunity to give, for a time of prayer and study. All of those things established on the first day of the week. And that clearly is from the doctrine of the New Testament. One thing we do want to note here is when we talk about the Sabbath day, in Hebrews chapter 4, we are told of a Sabbath by the Hebrews writer, but that Sabbath there is mentioning our Sabbath rest, which for the Christian, our rest comes in heaven. But the principle and the doctrine of the Sabbath under the law of the Ten Commandments, according to Exodus chapter 20, again referred to a remembrance of the Israelites being freed from their bondage in slavery. And then also it is noted in Nehemiah chapter 9, verse 14, and that is made is known unto them thy holy Sabbath and commandments, them precepts, statutes, and laws by the hand of Moses thy servant. This was a law, and these were the commandments of God given to the Israelites and those who were living under the system of the law and the teachings of Moses. We now, being under the law of Christ, must observe those things that are under his authority. Galatians chapter 6, verses 1 and 2 tell us that we serve under the law of Christ. And so to attribute this to the Roman Catholic Church is totally incorrect, because although they may have some teaching or some belief or some precept that they establish, here, this is clearly a command and clearly a precept that was established by Jesus himself, that we are to worship upon the first day of the week.
2: Thanks, Todd. You know, we would not want to attribute even to a different religious organization different from us something that is not true about them. And this is good that you pointed that out. Charles, you want to reflect on it briefly?
4: Well, certainly I believe that when we look at the commandments that were given to the nation of Israel, that those commandments that were given to that nation guided them until the coming of Christ. And once we get to Christ, we're no longer under that system of the old covenant, the tutor, the schoolmaster that brought the Jewish nation to Christ.
2: That's a good point. Let's move right on to Chad Dollahat's question. Chad, where in the Bible would I find who should lead singing in worship? Is it all right for young boys, not yet Christians, to lead singing on Sunday and Wednesday nights?
5: This is a question that came to me by luck of the draw, I guess you might say, but I find it very interesting because I have two young boys and they're starting to get enthusiastic about wanting to lead singing. And I've my middle child, who is about 3 years old, he likes to get up on his little stool that he uses to reach the sink and wash his hands, and he'll stand in front of the mirror and lead singing. Very, very excited about that, and he enjoys it very much. Well, this is a question that is good for me, but it's also good for others with young children and congregations that have young children that face this. Is it okay for young boys, young men who are not Christians to lead singing in worship? Does the Bible say who should lead in worship? Well, the Bible does say, and that principle is in 1 Timothy 2, specifically there in Paul's statement, "I will therefore that men pray everywhere," and that's a specific reference to not mankind, but men, the male species. But also, not just that principle, the principle is also in 1 Timothy 2 that the woman is not to usurp authority over the male. So we understand that principle. But what about young boys? They're safe. They're not saved. They're safe because they have no sin. The Bible clearly teaches that children are born innocent, and until they reach that age of accountability, they're safe, as we sometimes say, safe in the arms of Jesus. They have no sin, and therefore they're not in need of salvation until they reach that age of accountability. So what about them leading singing? Well, my boys lead singing in a devotional setting in our home. Sometimes we have our nightly devotional, and the boys will, one or both of the boys will want to lead a song. There are other occasions, such as young men's training class. But what about the principle of worship? There is a principle pertaining to worship that I think we ought to recognize, and that is, it goes all the way back to the Old Testament, and that is that the priests conduct worship. Now, King Saul and King Uzziah both got themselves into some trouble over this, quite a bit of trouble, because they usurped the role of the priest and tried to conduct worship, even though they were not priests. And so we recognize this is a very important principle, and it's a very serious principle. And according to 1 Peter 2, 5 and verse 9, 1 Peter chapter 2, verses 5 and verse 9, we understand that Christians today are priests of God, and therefore Christians ought to conduct worship. They ought to lead in the worship, and we know specifically Christian men ought to lead in the worship. And so we need to understand in a worship setting before the congregation, Christian men ought to lead that. Now, I've been in places, and some places do this, where maybe on a singing night they have some young men come up, and there's a song leader, and he is directing, but he has them come up and direct with him so that they get that experience. I think that's a good, I guess for lack of a better term, a good happy medium, so that you don't kill a child's enthusiasm to participate in worship and to lead in worship, but at the same time you don't just turn it over and say, well, a little child's going to direct worship, because that child is not a priest of God. Christians are priests of God, and I don't want ever to quench the enthusiasm, especially that I see in my young boys. I don't ever want to do anything that would take away their enthusiasm, but I also understand biblical principles. And so I think there's a flip side to that that we can do, and we can actually cultivate enthusiasm for our children to obey the gospel when they say, Perhaps they say, Daddy, why can't I get up there and lead a song? And I say, you will one day, son. When you obey the gospel and you become a Christian, I can't wait for that day that I can see you up there leading, singing. But that's what Christian men do. And so you can actually have scriptural worship is conducted by the priest, the men, the spiritual priests, of course, I'm referring to. But you can also, by following that scriptural principle, you don't have to quench their enthusiasm. You can actually cultivate it and build it and encourage them that one day, son, when you obey the gospel, you're going to be up there. You're going to be serving the Lord's Supper, waiting on the table. You're going to be leading singing. You're going to lead us in prayer. Maybe one day, son, you'll even stand up and preach to this congregation. Same thing with taking the Lord's Supper. We don't want to quench enthusiasm, but we want them to understand. I think there's a principle that I don't ever want to teach my child that something's okay as a child that's not okay as an adult. So there's some principles there, but a very good question. I hope that helps answer it.
2: Yes, thanks. Appreciate it, Chad. And even if a young boy is up to lead a song during a singing service, he's under the leadership of that song leader who is, you know, conducting the service. And so that's a point that is well taken. We appreciate it very much. Let's move right on to Charles Cochran. Charles, we had a question that touched on the Sabbath a while ago that Todd gave an answer on. And this one touches on it, too. It says, the Bible says that God rested on the seventh day after creation. Later, this day is called the Sabbath. Should we now observe the Sabbath as the day of worship?
4: Well, I certainly appreciate the answer that Brother Todd gave a little bit ago regarding the Sabbath day and the historicity of the Catholic Church and war. Was that the beginning of the first day of the week being the day of worship and changing Sabbath worship to Sunday worship? It is true. It is true that in the Old Testament, Saturday, the seventh day, was revealed in Exodus chapter 20, verses 8 through 11, the verse that was alluded to in Nehemiah chapter 9, where Nehemiah there speaks about God making known the Sabbath to Israel. God coming down on Mount Sinai revealed that day to the Israelite nation as the day that is set aside for their worship and their sanctifying and making that special and holy day for that nation. It is interesting in the book of Exodus chapter 31 that there are some things stated there about the Sabbath that we need to very briefly observe and answer the question then, should we today keep the Sabbath as our day of worship? There in Exodus 31, the Lord spoke to Moses, saying, speak also to the children of Israel, saying, surely my Sabbaths you shall keep. For it is a sign between me and you throughout your generations, that you may know that I am the Lord who sanctifies you. Now notice that God says to Moses that the Sabbath was a sign between himself and the nation of Israel. Now notice this ring upon my finger is a sign between me and my wife. I made a commitment to her that I would be joined to her, I would be faithful to her, I would be committed to her as long as I live. The ring, therefore, is a sign between me and my wife, Jenny. It is not a sign between me and anyone else. Therefore, the Sabbath was a sign between God and Israel, not anyone else. The Sabbath was never given to the Gentiles. Nowhere in the Old Testament, nowhere in the New Testament do we find that the Sabbath was a sign between God and the Gentile nations. In fact, the Bible says in verse 14 of this same chapter of Exodus, chapter 31, you shall keep the Sabbath, therefore, for it is holy to you. It is set apart to you. You who? You Israelites. It is set apart for you. Everyone who profanes it shall surely be put to death, for whoever does any work on it, that person shall be cut off from among his people. Work shall be done for 6 days, but the seventh is a Sabbath of rest, holy to the Lord. Whoever does any work on the Sabbath day, he shall surely be put to death. Therefore, the children of Israel shall keep the Sabbath to observe the Sabbath throughout their generations as a perpetual covenant. Now, pause here a moment, because someone would say that the Bible is saying the Sabbath was a perpetual covenant. It was to last forever. It was to last forever for who? For those who were under the Jewish system. And as long as a Jewish system existed, the Sabbath then was a perpetual covenant for the Jewish nation. Once that Jewish religion passed away and the Christian religion came into force, then the perpetual covenant nature of that Sabbath between God and Israel came to an end. When did the Jewish system come to an end? The Bible says in Colossians 2, Jesus nailed the law to the cross. When Jesus then nailed the law to the cross, the Jewish system, including the laws of Moses, the Ten Commandments, and the laws given to the Jewish nation, that Jewish system came to an end. And thus, when the Jewish system ended, then the laws given to the nation of Israel were not any longer binding upon the Jewish nation, the Gentile nations, or anyone. In fact, the Ten Commandments never were bound upon the Gentiles at all as given to the Jewish nation. And therefore, Colossians 2, the Bible says, let no one therefore judge you in meat or in drink or in respect of a holy day or of the Sabbath, which are a shadow of things to come, but the body is of Christ. The law, the Sabbath, was a shadow. Jesus, His law now is the substance. And in the substance and the reality of our worship, Acts 20 and verse 7, 1 Corinthians 16, 1 and 2, reveal that our worship is upon the first day of the week. So no, we no longer are under the Sabbath as a binding law of worship, and we're not commanded to worship upon that day today. Our day of worship is the first day of the week.
6: Correct. Charles, you know there are many artificial efforts today to prop up what God has already taken out of the way and nailed to the cross. And that is sad indeed that we don't rightly divide the Word of God. Folks, we're going to take a break. And when we come back, Todd has a question about demon possession. Stay with us.
7: Spending time studying God's Word. That's what we're all about here at GBN. 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Or you can send us an email or give us a call. 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We'd love to hear from you.
6: Welcome back to Q&A, and let's move right on to Todd Creighton's question. And Todd, it involves a passage, Acts 5:16, and the question is, do we have unclean spirits like that are described in this passage?
3: There are literally no possibility and no occasions of demonic possession as is referred to in the context of this passage. This chapter, of course, outlines events surrounding the miraculous power that the apostles exercised early in the chapter, of course, referring to Ananias and Sapphira and the consequences of their sin. But then it begins the account of the apostles teaching and exercising miraculous powers of healing and of being able to release involuntary demonic possession. In this occasion, particularly at Solomon's porch, this area. But note here in the context, every time the apostles exercised miraculous power, there is an occasion recorded for teaching. And so that's two things that are important. One, that this was only in the times where miraculous gifts of the Holy Spirit were exercised, which would only be limited to the first century. And two, that even when these miraculous gifts were used, they were used for the purpose that there might be an occasion to teach. What is referred to today as demonic possession, sadly, is merely trickery or the psychological effect upon the minds of those who may view things that they're experiencing and refer to it as some type of evil spirit or some type of demonic presence that has come upon me. But we just do not find any authority for that today in the New Testament. And so this context, to refer to this scripture in Acts 5:16, we'll go ahead and read it. There came also a multitude out of the cities round about Jerusalem, bringing sick folks and them which were vexed and with unclean spirit, and they were healed every one. There is no reference to that outside of the New Testament. And it is important for us to understand that this time period where individuals were vexed or controlled beyond their own will with the departed spirits of evil men, these demonic spirits, was only limited to the time period where the miraculous power of God was present on earth to be exercised by the apostles. And we know this according to 1 Corinthians chapter 13, beginning verse 8. Love never faileth, but whether there be prophecies, they shall fail. Whether there be tongues, they shall cease. Whether there be knowledge, it shall vanish away. For we know in part, and we prophesy in part. But when that which is perfect is come, then that which is in part shall be done away with. And so clearly, when the crucifixion and the burial and resurrection of Christ was fully confirmed, there was no longer a need for the miraculous gifts to associate or accompany teachings of Christ and teachings of the apostles. And so that time period was limited, and so was this context or this age of demonic possession.
6: Thanks, Todd. It appears that God allowed Satan to have that measure of miraculous power to bind people against their will, but Paul says that we're not ignorant of his devices, and of course doing that today is not one of those because Satan has been bound, Revelation 20 and verse 2.
3: Absolutely.
6: Very good. Very good. Let's move right on to Chan Dollahite. How can I counter the argument that baptism is not a condition for salvation?
5: Well, we only have so much time that we can spend on each question. This is one of those questions where we could spend a great deal of time. We'll try to keep it short, as short and concise as possible. One way you could counter the argument that baptism is not a condition for salvation is by simply quoting the words of our Lord. Jesus said, "He that believeth and is baptized shall be saved," Mark 16, 16. "But he that believeth not shall be damned," or shall be condemned. I happened to be at someone's house very recently, and I picked up a copy of what was called, falsely called, as it turned out, the Soul Winner's New Testament. And I went to Mark 16, 16, happened to be glancing at it, and it said, well, Jesus said, "He that believeth and is baptized shall be saved." But the fact that he did not say, "He that does not believe and is not baptized shall not be saved," shows that baptism is not a condition for salvation. That's one of the most ridiculous things that I think we could come up with in regard to this, because it's very clear what Jesus said. I could make the statement if I were a school teacher, "He that attends all the classes and passes the test shall pass the course. But he who does not attend class shall not pass the course." Well, no one would say, "Well, I guess I can get away with it. I don't have to pass the test in order to pass your course, do I?" Well, that's not the case. Obviously, if you don't attend class, you're not going to pass the test. Jesus understands if you don't believe, there's no chance that you're going to be baptized into Jesus Christ. But that's not the only passage that teaches. And that's why I say this is so, it's so amazing to me that people can go against such plain, direct teaching of the New Testament. And I know there are people out there that are sincerely deceived on this, but there's some people out there that are just blatantly teaching false doctrine. And it breaks my heart because people are listening to them. The Bible clearly teaches baptism is not some kind of magical act. It's not some kind of more important step in the plan of salvation, but it clearly teaches it is a requirement. Let's go on and look at some other passages. In Matthew 26, 28, going back to this soul winner's New Testament, I saw in there, I flipped over to Acts chapter 2, verse 38. Now, here's the day of Pentecost. These men cry out, "Men and brethren, what shall we do?" What does Peter say? The Holy Spirit was inspiring him. This was God's chance to say whatever he wanted to mankind to do in order to become a Christian. And he did. He said exactly what he meant. And he meant what he said. "Repent and be baptized, every one of you, in the name of Jesus Christ for the remission of sins, and you shall receive the gift of the Holy Ghost." Now, this Soul Winner's New Testament, so-called, says in the footnote there, well, this Greek word ace, it can be translated "because of," and here it means be repent and be baptized, every one of you, because your sins have been forgiven. But then I flipped over to Matthew 26, 28, because there Jesus says, "This is my blood which of the New Testament, which is shed for many for the remission of sins." It's the exact same phrase in the original language. And this person, whoever was writing those footnotes, was dishonest because he doesn't bring it out there. Jesus' blood was not shed because of the remission of sins. It was shed in order to obtain the remission of sins. And that's the same thing in Acts chapter 2 and verse 38. Peter said, "Repent and be baptized in order to obtain the forgiveness of your sins." I went over to Acts chapter 22, verse 16 in this so-called soul winner's New Testament. Ananias comes to Saul and says, "Now why tarriest thou? Rise and be baptized and wash away thy sins, calling on the name of the Lord." I don't remember what the exact footnote was on this, but it was silent as the tomb as far as what that means towards salvation. You can't explain that one away. Repent, or he says, "Arise and be baptized and wash away thy sins." If a person can be saved without being baptized into Christ, he can be saved in sin. On and on we could go. Romans 6, 3 and 4, Galatians 3, 27, baptism puts us into Christ. We're baptized into one body, 1 Corinthians 12, 13. There's no doctrine more thoroughly taught in the New Testament that is more thoroughly abused and misused by so many in the religious world today. But it's clear. The Bible teaches if you want to be saved, you've got to be baptized into Jesus Christ for the forgiveness of sins, along with believing in Him as God's Son, repenting of your sins, and confessing His name as God's Son. Great question.
6: Thanks, Chad. You know, there are 9 conversion accounts in the book of Acts where there were thousands who obeyed, and then there were individuals and groups and so forth. And it doesn't always say they believe. It doesn't always say they repent. It doesn't always say they confess. But water is mentioned in every
5: always.
6: Conversion account.
5: That's right.
6: And that's the one thing that people deny as a condition of salvation. It is sad.
5: Go figure.
6: Yo, go figure. Yeah, go figure. That's right. We've got just enough time for Charles to hit this one, just the high spots. Charles, can a faithful member of the church also serve as a mason?
8: Well, I hope it'll be a high spot to talk about that subject or that question, because there are so many in the religious world, even some, sad to say, who are misinformed, maybe sincere. They may be truly believing that there's no problem with a Christian, faithful Christian, serving as a mason or an Eastern Star if you're a lady. There are two branches of that kind of involvement in this order of those who are involved in this lifestyle. Now, let me look at a couple of things with you very quickly. The Bible says in John 14, at verse number 6, "I am the way, the truth, and the life. No man cometh unto the Father but by me." Now, the only way that you and I will get to heaven is through Christ. Any kind of religious system, any kind of order of men that has been established that seeks to take us to heaven apart from Christ is false.
6: Amen.
8: It is a false religion. It is a false system. When we look at masonry, we need to understand that masonry is a religion. Even the statements that are found in the morals and dogma of Freemasonry state that Masons are those who are involved in a religion. Let me look at a couple of statements with you. "Every Masonic lodge is a temple of religion, and its teachings are instruction in religion." Morals and Dogma, page 213. "Prayer is an essential part of our ceremonies." Morals and Dogma, page 6. "The Bible is used in this religion. The Holy Bible, the square, the compass are not only styled the great lights in masonry, but they're also technically called the furniture of the lodge. And as you have seen, it is held that there is no lodge without them." Morals and Dogma, page 11. "Masonry thus is a religion and requires a belief in a supreme being. Masonry wisely requires no more than a belief in one great, all-powerful deity, the Father and preserver of this universe." So whatever God you believe in really is not important, just so long as you believe in a supreme being, someone who is looked upon as a deity. Also, we notice that in the religion of Freemasonry, it is ecumenical in its embracing religions and beliefs of all sorts. Masonry, around whose altars the Christian, the Hebrew, the Muslim, the Brahmin, the followers of Confucian Zoroaster can assemble as brethren and unite in prayer to the God who is above all the Balaam, must needs leave it to each of its own initiates to look for the foundation of his faith and hope to be to the written scriptures of his own religion. There it is. Whatever religion you are, in that kind of system will take you to heaven. Such is a false idea. David, the Bible says the only way to heaven is through Christ.
6: Amen.
8: And the other way is a false way.
6: Thank you, Charles. That's all the time we have, but you handled it well in such a short period of time. And in behalf of Charles and Chad and Todd, it's been a pleasure being with you.
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0: Too often, in the chaos of today's world, our spiritual lives can get put on the back burner. 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By doing so, we hope to strengthen your relationship with God. 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By signing up for this correspondence course, you can take the first step in strengthening your relationship with God. 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
11: My name's Brooks Boyd, and I'm the moderator for this program. The idea of Bible Roundtable is to discuss issues that face us as preachers, as Christians, just in everyday life, things that we come face-to-face with, and to see how the Bible would help us deal with those problems. In other words, applying the Bible to the problem areas of life. I've got some friends with me here today, and I'm going to let them introduce themselves. I'm going to start with Dave
12: Leonard, my wife Nikki, and our two children, Elijah and Gracie. We work together with the West Georgia congregation in Carrollton.
11: All right, and I've known you for several years.
12: Yes, sir.
11: Been acquainted with David since he was way back in the Gadsden, Alabama.
12: That's right.
11: But good to have you on the program today.
12: Thank you.
11: And Sid.
13: I'm Sidney White. I preach for the Bremen Church of Christ in Bremen, Georgia. We've been there about 6 years now, enjoying a very profitable work there. Of course, since coming to that area, I've got to know you, I've got to know Dave, and so it's a very pleasant relationship and great to be with you on the program today.
11: Well, it's great to have you, and I didn't realize 6 years already. That's quite a while.
13: Doesn't seem like it. For me, it may for them, but it doesn't for me.
11: Yeah. Well, certainly glad you fellas could make it here today. Let's get underway. We've got some topics here, I think, that other folks, and especially on this one, I know some preachers will probably be interested in. The first thought is, as an evangelist, do you set goals for a particular number of Bible studies with those who are not now faithfully serving Christ? That would be somebody that's either not a Christian or a Christian that's not faithful to the Lord. And if you do, you know, how do you go about that? And what has been your most effective way of developing these Bible studies? Sidney, you are the veteran among this bunch here, so what are your ideas on that?
13: Well, personally, I don't set goals for numbers of Bible studies or whatever, but I've found out through the years that through benevolent activities, through friendships, mm-hmm. Always you have opportunities to study the Bible.
11: Right.
13: In my particular case, and when I saw this question, immediately came to my mind, in Bremen, I also teach and coach tennis
11: right.
13: in the community, in the middle school, high school. And also folks know that I'm also the preacher for the Church of Christ.
11: Mm-hmm.
13: And as a result of that, folks will occasionally say, okay, you preach for the Church of Christ. We've heard this about you. We've heard that about you.
11: Right.
13: Y'all don't do this. Y'all do that. And then they'll ask me a question relative to it. And when they do that, it gives me an opportunity. So it may be a two-minute Bible study. It may be a two-hour Bible study. And
11: right.
13: that has been very consistently the thing that I've faced over the last 6 years and in the area where I am. Of course, in years past, we knocked a lot of doors, cold turkey.
11: Mm-hmm.
13: But I think personally now, one of the most effective ways of teaching the lost is you need to know somebody, friendship,
11: right.
13: relationships, whether it's a relative of some of your church members, whether it's a friend of some of your church members, some point of contact kind of opens that door for you.
11: Right. Okay. Good. Good thoughts. And that's a good way of handling that situation where you know you're constantly going to be having contact with people. Right. That's a good thing to do. Dave, what about you?
12: Well, Sydney's talking about how we get into contact with people and get into that Bible study situation. And that's always probably the most difficult part,
11: right,
12: is actually getting someone to sit down at the table with you to study. Once we get to that point, depends on who the person is and what their background is. If they have some Bible background and a good understanding at least of the authority of the Scriptures, then you've got some groundwork laid. And
11: right,
12: generally in that setting, I'll use the open Bible study, which within about three studies, you've got someone to the point where they should be understanding what it takes to obey the gospel. Mm-hmm. If you're starting with someone who's not got any Bible background, who does not have that knowledge, then I like to use the Search for Truth. I know the Fishers of Men program uses and publishes that material, and it will usually take about six studies to get someone to the point of building their faith to trust God and His Word and be ready to obey.
11: Okay.
12: And so within just a few studies, you should be able to work with anyone and have them to that point.
11: There's something that is made much clearer, I think, when you do something like take an evangelistic trip to another country. When you do that, you automatically adopt this mode of, I'm wanting to talk to people about the Lord, about His church, about the Word of God. And you purposefully mention these things and try to lead people into Bible studies. Sometimes we get back home, that's kind of put on the shelf a little bit if we're not careful. And so it's great that you have an avenue of contact with people. But and I guess

0: ago with a couple of guys who wanted to use some other source book as an authority. And so we had to establish what are we going to use as an authority. And then, of course, the second thing is the distinction between the covenants, the Old and the New Testament.
1: Right. Very good.
0: And so several years ago, I just developed a study that I felt comfortable with. And that's where I began. Number one, a study of authority. Number two, distinction in the testaments. And once you've covered those two areas, a lot of the other questions that you face on down the road will already be answered even within that scope.
2: Right. That's right.
1: Yeah. And I years ago, started out with open Bible study, Ivan Stewart's open Bible study method, and stuck with that for years, and then got to where, why not? Let's just put these papers aside. There's nothing wrong with those, but I pretty much had them memorized anyway as far as the approach and the lineup. And so why not? Let's just sit down with the Bibles and a notebook. There used to be one method. I don't remember what it was called, but there was a chart that you could set up on the table, just little flip charts. Eights. You've got one of those?
0: I've got one of those. I do.
1: The late Jerry Jenkins, developed that study, Has God Spoken?
0: Mm-hmm.
1: Is God speaking to us? Well, we have God's Word here that, Hebrews chapter 1 starts out with that very idea. God, who at sundry times and divers manners spake unto the fathers by the prophets, hath in these last days spoken unto us through His Son. So He answers that question. So I guess it really depends on who you're dealing with, where they are, as you mentioned.
2: That's right.
1: And have you ever dealt with somebody that questioned whether or not God existed? Have you ever had a study with someone of that?
2: Oh, yes. You mentioned doing overseas work and the mentality we have sometimes. Mm-hmm. In overseas work, probably more than other places, we've been in some countries where the people know that the Bible exists, mm-hmm. but they don't know the God of the Bible at all. And they have no background to establish trust in Him or faith in Him. And so their interest is that the Bible is here, and it's had an impact on another society, another country, and they want to know why. Wow. Why has it moved so many people? And so you really, we started with Christian evidences and start with them to build their faith. And first have to get them to understand who the God of the Bible is, much like Paul did in Athens at Mars Hill.
1: Wow, great. I've heard of some fellows using, Acts 17 as the primary text in India in some places, where the other things are worshipped.
2: Yes, sir.
1: And one fellow said he was standing under the statue of a big bull and quoted from Acts 17. Mm. Well, not everybody received it very well. But
2: right.
1: You start with people just like, I guess, every occasion of conversion in the New Testament, wherever they are.
2: That's right.
1: Go from there. But,
0: and sometimes you don't realize, really, when you start that study, where they are. You may think, I received a phone call a number of years ago. A member of the church where I was preaching said, there was a gentleman related to him that wanted to be baptized, but he said he wants to talk to the preacher first. So I made arrangements, went out there. This was a Wednesday afternoon, and went in, and there's quite a unique situation there. But as I started talking to him, I just started back at Genesis 1, in the beginning God. And when I said God, he raised his voice and said, God, who is that? Well, then I realized I had more work to do than I had initially anticipated I had to do. So you never know what to expect, and that's why I think it behooves us to have access to a lot of different sources of material, but better still be prepared ourselves to deal with whatever comes.
1: All right. And probably ought to keep a copy of the sword nearby, right?
0: That's a good place.
1: Every time. Very good. In fact, just recall the last out of the state's mission trip that I took, had a Bible study with a woman on an airplane. But she, like the Ethiopian eunuch, she had her own Bible, and she was reading from it in front of me, so I had to say something.
0: Yeah, right. But, open door.
1: That's right. So just be ready for those. All right. At various times in our lives, probably have had different responsibilities in the local congregation, but every church you're part of is going to have some young people at some point. Young people need a lot of encouraging, is what I hear. They need a lot of encouraging. Sometimes it's the mamas and the daddies of those young

0: people that are saying that. Mm-hmm. But what are some things we need to do? What are some things we need to avoid doing in our efforts to encourage young people, the ones that we associate with in the church? Sidney?
1: Well, when I thought about this idea, of course, one of the first things that comes to my mind is things to do, is to show an interest in young people. I know as a preacher, following other preachers from place to place, I've often heard that sentiment expressed. Well, you know, the previous preacher here acted like he didn't even want the young people to be around. He showed no interest in them whatsoever. Mm-hmm. They are people. They're people with souls. They're people with talent. And we need to show an interest in them. When they do something worthwhile, we need to encourage them. Right. That doesn't mean they're going to do it the way I would do it, the way you would do it. But as long as it's done in a good way, in good taste, then they need to be encouraged in that regard. And of course, I mean, it goes, I think, without saying, we preachers, members, whomever, need to set the proper example for these young people. Rather than always looking at them, we need to look at ourselves. And then whenever possible, use them. We've heard the expression that, you know, young people is the day of the church of tomorrow. No. If they've been baptized into Christ, the young people of today are the church of today, right, just as much as we are. Yes. And they need to be used. But then on the other side of that same ledger, I would say stay away from unnecessary rebuke. And we all need to be rebuked once in a while. But stereotyping young people, that's just a teenager for you. You know, that's just the way young people are. Not necessarily. I deal with some very, very good young people, very well-mannered young people. And they may not fit the mold of the stereotype young person. But I think we need to try to avoid some of that unnecessary rebuke and stereotyping and that kind of thing. But encourage them, use them, brag on them. I mean, how many of us don't enjoy a good pat on the back once in a while? You know, if every time we preached a sermon, people came out and everybody's like, you know, down in the mouth and never said anything about a good lesson, we'd begin to wonder, are we really doing our work right or not? You know, what's wrong?
0: Or that's about what I expected from a preacher.
1: Exactly. And I think those are some of the do's and don'ts to me as I've dealt with young people that might help us in encouraging them to be more what they want to be, what God wants them to be.
0: Good stuff. I appreciate it. Dave?
2: I was thinking about this ahead of time, and then with what you were just saying, much like when kids are in school, we give them the instruction they need, and then we expect them to put it to use, to work with it. Mm-hmm. And in the church, oftentimes, it seems like we want to teach them and preach at them and make them learn all the lessons, but then don't actually bring them in and let them use those things. And they might actually find some good ways of doing things to help us. And young people can be very creative, and their imaginations are great. They're wonderful.
1: They are.
2: In fact, we often appreciate those imaginations in many other realms, but when it comes to their spiritual life, sometimes it seems like we want to squelch that.
1: Right.
2: And they certainly have a lot to offer, and it needs to be used. And one don't I was thinking about, I've seen in a number of congregations when youth ministers or maybe a deacon is put in that position to work with the young people, it seems like parents tend to get pushed to the side. And it ends up being a ministry work rather than a family work.
0: Right. And I would
2: think that would be a very great don't. Keep the family together. Don't put the parents out of the loop and try to do things with their young people around them, but rather involve them in every way possible, because they're the key to those kids' upbringing, not the youth minister.
0: That's true, but you know, there's going to be some of those kids that say, they're not coming, are they?
2: That's right.
0: They kind of want to be, you know, with kids sometimes, but I do appreciate what you're saying, because I know the other side of that issue is there are some parents that have the idea that, you know, the church needs to do something.
2: Yes, sir.
0: And I'd say, you're a parent with a young person, do something.
2: Right.
0: Take these kids out for pizza or whatever. Spend some time with them.
1: Well, they're one of the most energetic groups of people we have access to as far as life in general, but church specifically. I mean, a lot of us older heads are sitting around, you know, and and here are these young people all vibrant and energetic and wanting to do something, and it's like, no, y'all are youth, y'all can't do anything. And we've really squelched a lot of real energy source when we don't allow them to be engaged and to have input into especially things that relate to them in the congregation. They give them some opportunity to input.
2: Yes,
0: I have never seen a better response to something the church does than when a group of young people go to visit an older person or older couple, and perhaps they're shut-ins, and sit down and sing some good old hymns with them in their home, you know, open the Word of God, all kinds of things. One thing I would like to encourage churches to think about, and that is thinking that encouraging young people means entertaining young people.
2: Right.
1: Great point.
0: And having gone to an extreme with that, you know, what new fun thing can we do? It's not wrong to do those things, but when that becomes the focal point, needs to be a balance between associating in a fun environment and service to the Lord, I think. And so service activities need to be a regular part. You're talking about the energy that we have here that we can tap with these young people. That's put a rake in their hand or whatever to help somebody get their yard cleaned up. Or take them to, I don't know, wherever there's been a disaster right here, you know, close by in Ringgold, over in North Alabama when the tornadoes went through. Lots of things can be done and harness that energy in a positive way. And the kid comes out of it. You're talking about esteem and how we talk to kids sometimes. Nothing builds esteem more than accomplishing something.
1: That's exactly right.
2: Yes.
1: And you made the point. I remember a number of years ago when I was somewhat younger and given more responsibility with the young people, we would meet with our young people once a week, usually a weeknight. And maybe one week it would be just a fun thing.
0: Mm-hmm.
1: The next week it would probably be a service project, like you were talking about, put a rake in their hand, go clean up some elderly person's yard or whatever. The next week it may be a Bible study of some sort that we kind of do in-house Bible study.
0: Great.
1: Have someone come in to speak to these kids on drugs, alcohol, whatever, law enforcement official or whatever that knows what the end result's going to be. Let them see, let them have some sense of this is where it's going to lead. So there are just so many areas. And so often, as you've indicated, the youth programs are nothing but programs of entertainment. And that is such a waste of these young people to only allow them to do that kind of thing.
2: And you mentioned the example we set for them earlier.
1: Yes.
2: And that's I think that's a big part of them growing up, seeing the way things should be in the church. They should understand that when we get together and work and do things that we can enjoy, we can have a good time.
0: Right.
2: And
0: right.
2: We can accomplish a lot together. And
1: exactly.
2: The young people see, I think, too many times, either adults not being involved, not enjoying what they're doing, or sadly bickering and fighting amongst themselves, instead of pulling together, working together, and loving each other and enjoying their life together.
1: Right.
2: Christianity should be a joy that we share.
0: Amen.
2: And those young people have a great amount of that to bring to the table, and then they can grow up with it.
0: They need to be part of the family.
2: That's right.
0: The spiritual family.
1: We were studying yesterday in our Bible class, or day before yesterday, but we were studying in our Bible class from 2 John, and toward the end of 2 John, John says, you know, I have some things I would like to write, but I'd rather discuss these with you face to face with the elect lady. And I just raised the question, you know, here John is wanting to get face to face with this lady. What do you think, based on 2 John, they would have discussed when they got together? Well, I'm sure there would have been some pleasantries, but the church would have not been out of order. God would not have been out of order. And I raised the question, when we get together as, you know, two or three families in the church,
0: mm-hmm.
1: what do we talk about? What do our young people hear us talking about?
0: Mm-hmm.
1: Politics, sports, you know, whatever.
0: Yep.
1: But do they ever hear us, like you said, by example, hear us talking about things of a spiritual matter and spiritual nature that might encourage them in that same regard.
0: Good observation. Good observation. Well, now, here's a special class of young people, young preachers. A few years ago, a friend of mine related that his graduating class suffered a 40% attrition rate. That is, in the first 2 years after they graduated from school of preaching, 40% of those men quit preaching. They became so despondent, discouraged, whatever, that they decided that wasn't what they needed to be doing. After having gone through 2 years of intense training and expense to accomplish that training, what would you like to say to those guys, to young men considering preaching, and to churches about this situation? Dave, you can go first.
2: I think maybe one difficulty that training schools face, particularly preacher training schools, is that a lot of very young men come. A lot of these men have not been Christians for very long. Oftentimes, in fact, they are very new converts, and they have a zeal that is admirable. Mm. We love to see that in a new convert.
0: Amen.
2: But they step into a role there that is full of difficulties and possibilities there for hard times.
0: Right.
2: And so I think they should make sure as best as possible, which when you're dealing with a school and bringing men in, I don't know how you would do that. But they need to be grounded. They need to be already strong in their own faith.
0: Amen.
2: Before they come in to be trained to preach. And if they are really young men, then you mentioned this earlier, they need a good eldership to work with when they come out of school.
0: Exactly.
2: They need some elders that understand who they are and where they are in their spiritual growth. As they come out of the school, again, on fire, and they've got a lot of knowledge put in them over the last couple of years, and not a lot of wisdom to work with it.
0: And sometimes, that's right.
2: Yeah. With an understanding eldership, they could help that young preacher to grow and mature and develop into what he should be.
0: Good thoughts. All right. Sidney, what about you?
1: I just, one of the thoughts that came to my mind, and I've said this for years, and I know that it figuratively cuts my own throat when I say it, but what we do is take older, mature men who've been in the battles, who've been preaching for years. Yeah. Where do they preach? They preach in churches with good elderships, large memberships, this kind of thing. And then these young men coming right out of school with no experience are going into areas where small congregation, no elderships, this kind of thing. And to me, that's almost in reverse of what it ought to be, because these young men do need that leadership. I recall when I first got out of school, I preached for the Gardner Church of Christ in Martin, Tennessee. And we had a family there specifically that basically took us in and treated me like a son, my wife like a daughter, and they understood that you know, we needed that guidance, that help, and they would often give me advice, but they would do it in good taste. It wasn't the critical kind of, you know, thing, but they would always do it in very good taste. So they did not expect the maturity. They didn't expect the wisdom out of me that they would have for somebody that had been preaching 20 or 30 years. At the same time, the young guys need to understand some things too. You know, just because I say it, it's not going to happen.
0: That's
1: you know?
0: Right.
1: I don't have all of the answers. I'm not going to change the congregation. I'm not going to change the world overnight. And so if I could understand that, and not get so frustrated when things don't go the way I would like for them to go, and or in some cases even the way the Bible instructs us to go, we still have to develop these things as we work through some of these things, and be willing to accept that advice.
2: Yeah. Right.
1: I think there's a problem both ways. Congregation needs to understand these are young men. They're inexperienced. They, like I said, they have great knowledge. They have great zeal, but they don't always have the wisdom. And another thing that I've tried to advocate through the years, and don't get too far with it, but I would love to see good elderships with good preachers take a man right out of school and if you want to call it intern with him or whatever you want to call it, let him work with that eldership. Let him work with that seasoned preacher for a year, maybe 2 years.
0: Exactly.
1: Let him see on a daily basis what you can face, what you will face sometimes.
0: Oh, yeah.
2: Right.
1: Somebody gets disgruntled. How do you deal with it? You know, you don't just mark them off. You don't go chew them out. You work with it. You learn to work with it. So I think the internship kind of scenario would be a great thing for good elders, good churches, good preachers to do to help these young men who are otherwise going to get discouraged and bail out.
0: Right.
1: We don't need to lose them.
2: No.
0: Right. You were talking about young preachers a while ago, and I remember my father-in-law talking to one of his sons that was about to start into his first work, and he said, "Don't try to revolutionize the church."
1: Yeah, right.
0: You know? That's kind of the way we feel with the zeal you're talking about. Let's go get them. Good observation. I have seen I don't want to call it an internship, but it's not. I guess it's not wrong to do that, to say that, but because this young man comes in and he's working. He's working under the oversight of the elders, but he's working. Don't put him in there and shelter him,
1: but
0: do, you know, protect him from some of the things that he might run into if he's out on a limb with a difficult work, you know, where he might have that limb sawed off behind him, in a more difficult environment.
1: Right. But, let him be a shadow to the local preacher. If you've got a man that's doing the work that he ought to be doing, and this young man is hopefully one of these days going to be in those same shoes, let him shadow that man.
2: Mm-hmm.
1: I mean, let him learn how to go to a hospital and visit in a room, or, you know, walk in on a crucial situation. There's just so many little details that crudeness can generate problems from that if he could shadow a more experienced individual, probably he could learn from that.
0: Very good. Well, we're out of time. I appreciate you fellas for being here and appreciate you for listening. Hope you'll check us out again on the Bible Roundtable.

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0: It's 68 degrees.
2: Recent polls have shown that the majority of Americans favor legislation that limits or eliminates abortion. What is the most effective way for a Christian to use this common ground to help others see the sin that is abortion? Can Christians use this common ground as a step toward ultimately eliminating abortion? Join B.J. Clark and John Hafner as they sit down with Mike Hickson and answer your questions tonight on GBN Live.
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4: Hello and welcome again to GBN Live. I'm Mike Hickson. So glad to be with you tonight. We are continuing a study that we began last week as we think about abortion. And this is a extremely important subject. We want to give it our due diligence. And so we're going to do our best to give you a biblical response to this topic tonight. We have with us B.J. Clark. B.J., always good to be with you.
5: Yes, sir.
4: And John Hafner. And John, glad to have you on the program tonight.
6: Thank you. I'm glad to be here.
4: I guess as we begin, and this is a subject that needs to be dealt with and addressed, and I appreciate so much you gentlemen being on the program tonight as we think about from a biblical perspective what the Bible has to say about human life. And let's just begin tonight by setting the tone by talking about when does life begin, because I think really that's the crux of the matter. When does life begin? Who is the author of life?
6: Yeah, life begins at conception. And if we take the Bible as our standard of authority, which you know we must, God is the author, the originator of life. Psalm 139, David said there in verse 13, "You formed my inward parts. You covered me in my mother's womb." God knows unborn babies as persons, and he knows that their life is their life even before they exit the mother's womb.
4: Well, so true. You know, I think about what David said in Psalm 139, and he prefaced those statements by saying that we've been fearfully and wonderfully made. And in Hebrews chapter 12, verse 9, the Hebrew writer tells us that God is the Father of our spirit. And I think what makes us distinct and separate from the animal world is the fact that there is an eternal dimension to us, isn't there, BJ?
5: Yes, absolutely.